0: We continue his series, Sinners in Need of a Savior, the Book of Judges, and his message, Jephthah's Daughter, Ephraim's Slaughter. Now here's Aubrey Sequeira.
1: Judges, chapter 10 through chapter 12. As we continue our series through the book of Judges, you will see that things are getting darker. Things keep getting darker in this book as Israel, the people of God, keep spiraling downward. They're going down the drain. They are declining and deteriorating further and further in their sin. What we'll also see is not only are the people getting worse, but the deliverers, their saviors, are getting worse as well. We are going to meet a man named Jephthah. And we are going to encounter one of the most tragic and disturbing stories as we look at Jephthah's story in six scenes. I'm going to go through his story in six scenes. Scene one, Jephthah's context. Before we are introduced to the man himself, before we meet Jephthah himself, we must first look at the context in which he arose. And there's two aspects of this context. We'll see first the judges that were there kind of before and after him, around him. And then we'll look at the state of the nation, the people themselves. If you look at Jephthah's story in chapter 10 and all the way through chapter 12, you'll see it's kind of like a sandwich on either side. You have these minor judges who are named in the book of Judges. The book of Judges has six major judges and six minor judges. We've already met one minor judge, name was Shamgar. Today you'll see there are five minor judges, and they're all placed on either side of Jephthah. So you have two on one side before Jephthah and three on the other side. Let's pick it up in chapter 10 and verse 1. After Abimelech, there arose to save Israel Tola, the son of Puah, son of Dodo, a man of Issachar. And he lived at Shamir in the hill country of Ephraim, and he judged Israel 23 years. Then he died and was buried at Shamir. After him arose Jair the Gileadite, who judged Israel 22 years. And he had 30 sons who rode on 30 donkeys, and they had 30 cities called Havoth Jair to this day, which are in the land of Gilead. And Jair died and was buried in Kamon. So those are the two minor judges preceding Jephthah. They're called minor not because they were small guys or because they're unimportant, but because scripture doesn't give much attention to them. If you skip to chapter 12 and verse 8 and following, you'll see three minor judges who come after Jephthah. 12:8, after him, that is after Jephthah, Ibzan of Bethlehem judged Israel. He had 30 sons and 30 daughters he gave in marriage outside his clan, and 30 daughters he brought in from outside for his sons. And he judged Israel 7 years. Then Ibzan died and was buried at Bethlehem. After him, Elon the Zebulunite, judged Israel, and he judged Israel 10 years. Then Elon the Zebulunite died and was buried at Aijalon in the land of Zebulun. After him, Abdon the son of Hillel, the Piratonite, judged Israel. He had 40 sons and 30 grandsons who rode on 70 donkeys, and he judged Israel 8 years. Then Abdon, the son of Hillel, the Pirathonite, died and was buried at Pirathon in the land of Ephraim in the hill country of the Amalekites. So we're not going to devote much time to these minor judges because scripture doesn't devote that much space to them. But some brief comments. First, with Tola at the start of chapter 10 there. You'll notice it says that he arose after Abimelech. So the context, you must remember, is what has happened, what we saw last week in the previous chapter, in chapter 9. Israel was self-destructing. They had this wicked, self-appointed king, the son of Gideon, who tore apart the nation, who was setting his own people on fire. And then God intervened and put his vicious, wicked reign to an end. And if you notice here, it says, after Abimelech, there arose to save Israel, Tola. Well, this man was saving Israel from themselves. And as we keep reading the book of Judges, you'll see more and more of that. More than the enemies outside, the greatest enemy is inside. Israel is their own worst enemy because of their sin. The other thing you'll notice about these minor judges, apart from Tola, it doesn't mention that any of them were saving or delivering Israel. It just says they ruled or they judged. These guys have now become more of kind of political leaders than saviors. They are governors more than deliverers. And several of them, if you noticed as I read, they had many sons and many daughters, riding on many donkeys. They were ruling over many cities. They've accumulated power for themselves. When it says that there were many sons and many daughters, especially if there's 30 and 40 and some of them have 70, I'm assuming it was not all from one wife. They probably had many wives. So they're following in the pattern of Abimelech and Gideon, kind of stylizing themselves as kings, ruling in this way over several cities. Did you also notice it doesn't use the language that the Lord raised them up? Even with Tola, he arose. This is not God raising up deliverers. These are men who have come into power through political machinations and they're ruling. Where's God in the picture? They just arise. And then if you noticed what was common to all five of them, maybe if you were paying attention as I read, what was common to all five of these guys? What has been common to all of the judges that we've met so far in this book? They all died. They all died and their deaths are recorded. He died and was buried. In the case of every single one of these leaders, these deliverers, death has the final word. They're not enough. No, God's people need a savior. God's people need a judge. God's people need a deliverer who is greater than death, who can save by the power of an indestructible life. So that's the first part of Jephthah's context. These judges who were there before and after him. Now let's look at the status of the nation before Jephthah shows up. 10 verse 6. The people of Israel again did what was evil in the sight of the Lord and served the Baals and the Ashtaroth, the gods of Syria, the gods of Sidon, the gods of Moab, the gods of the Ammonites, and the gods of the Philistines. And they forsook the Lord and did not serve him. So the anger of the Lord was kindled against Israel, and he sold them into the hands of the Philistines and into the hands of the Ammonites, and they crushed and oppressed the people of Israel that year. For 18 years they oppressed all the people of Israel who were beyond the Jordan in the land of the Amorites, which is in Gilead. And the Ammonites crossed the Jordan to fight also against Judah and against Benjamin and against the house of Ephraim, so that Israel was severely distressed. I saw this interesting clip on social media of this woman who had brought her dog on a talk show. This was supposed to be a very special dog because she had trained the dog to be a vegetarian, apparently. So the talk show host says, okay, we're going to test this. I think the dog's name was Storm or something like that. And they bring out two bowls, one filled with meat and the other filled with vegetables. And they say, okay, you're going to let the dog go. And she says, he's absolutely vegetarian. He's going to go for the vegetables, and she lets the dog go, and guess where the dog goes? He goes to the meat, and it's really funny. He even sniffs the vegetables, and then she says, there, he's going to make a choice, and then, no, he eats the meat. No, the training didn't work. No amount of training could work because that's the dog's nature. The people of Israel are kind of like that in the book of Judges, aren't they? They, for a short time, under a certain judge, will kind of superficially serve the Lord. But then very soon after, they're back to their old ways, and we again see this pattern that we've seen over and over again. It begins with disobedience. That favorite verse that has appeared so many times in Judges is right here in verse 6. The people of Israel again did what was evil in the sight of the Lord. And look, this time, the number of gods that they're serving has multiplied. They serve the Baals and the Ashtaroth, the gods of Syria, the gods of Sidon, the gods of Moab, the gods of the Ammonites, the gods of the Philistines. It mentions seven different sets of gods. And seven in Hebrew thinking is a number of what is complete. So what they have entered into is a complete and total idolatry, a complete and total abandonment of the living God. And what you'll also notice that's interesting, did you notice it says the gods of Moab, the gods of Syria? Friends, these were the nations that we have seen earlier in Judges were oppressing Israel, were enslaving Israel. The very gods of the people that enslaved them, from whom Yahweh delivered them, the gods that caused them so much distress, they've gone back to. You see, idols have a way of enslaving those who serve them. And so when you serve idols, you enter into this vicious cycle where the idol presses you, brings you into slavery, and then as you want more help, you go back to that idol that enslaves you. What this is telling us here is that Israel is becoming totally Canaanized, paganized. And we'll keep seeing that unfold through the rest of the book. So it begins with their disobedience. What follows usually in this pattern? God's discipline. God responds with discipline. And this time he sends them the Philistines and the Ammonites. We'll see today the struggle with the Ammonites, and then the struggle with the Philistines will occupy our attention. The oppression they face here is the most severe they've faced so far. Notice verse 8. It says they crushed and oppressed the people of Israel. That word that is translated oppressed can also mean shattered. They absolutely crushed and shattered them. For 18 years, they shattered all the people of Israel who were beyond the Jordan. Their reach is expanding on both sides of the Jordan. All the regions and territory of Israel has begun to be taken over. And look at the end of verse 9. It says, they were severely distressed. Disobedience brings about God's discipline, which leads to the people's distress. And here the distress is severe. They were exceedingly distressed. When we turn from the Lord and we begin to serve idols, sin and idolatry has this uncanny way of growing, increasing, and multiplying in your life. When you turn away from the Lord and you begin to serve idols, what you'll find is that you will begin running from one idol to another, and one God to another, crying out for help, crying out for satisfaction, and finding none. As John Calvin famously said, the human heart is an idol factory and will keep on churning out idols. And when you don't get what you want from one idol, you will run to another. And friends, of course, you might be sitting here and say, oh, well, we don't worship idols. You know, I don't have any physical fertility gods of wood or stone in my house. But friends, an idol, biblically speaking, is anything that draws our hearts away from the living God. Whether that's career or money or success, or success for your children according to some perceived standard you have in your mind, or acceptance or popularity or appearance or pleasure, whatever you live for, if it's not the Lord, that's first in your heart. That's an idol. And here's what this passage is telling us. Whatever you're living for, if it's not the Lord, it will rule over you. It will begin to multiply its influence in your life. It will control you and make you miserable and bring you to distress. And finally, eventually, it will completely shatter you. Whatever you serve, you will become a slave to it and live in subjection to it. And you will pay the price. The wages of sin is death. Idols will leave you crushed and shattered. And this morning, as he addresses you from his word, the Lord, my friends, graciously gives you the opportunity to examine your hearts, to examine what false gods or idols we are running after, and to shatter them before they shatter you. So the people of Israel now are in severe distress, and they do what they've always kept doing when they're in distress. What do? They cry out to the Lord, verse 10. And the people of Israel cried out to the Lord, saying, we have sinned against you because we have forsaken our God and have served the Baals. This time, the Lord's response is different. His response to these cries has begun to change. If you remember a couple of weeks ago, we saw that God doesn't immediately provide deliverance. No, instead, he sends a prophet to deliver a sermon, to instruct his people and correct them. No, the Lord has grown very familiar with this wretched and insincere cry of his people. God is a savior, my friends, but he's not just there for us to go run to him whenever we're in trouble and ignore him the rest of the time. Notice the Lord, he responds differently. Verse 11, the Lord said to the people of Israel, did I not save you from the Egyptians and from the Amorites and from the Ammonites and from the Philistines, the Sidonians also, and the Amalekites and the Maonites oppressed you, and you cried out to me, and I saved you out of their hand. Yet you have forsaken me and served other gods. Therefore I will save you no more. Go and cry out to the gods whom you have chosen. Let them save you in the time of your distress. After a point, our God is slow to anger. He is patient and he is merciful. And there is a point of no return. May it never be so of us. So what do the people say? The people of Israel said to the Lord, we have sinned. Do to us whatever seems good to you, whatever seems right in your eyes. Only please deliver us this day. So they put away the foreign gods from among them and served the Lord. This is just an external, superficial show of repentance. How do I know that? Well, first of all, notice what they say. They say, we've sinned. And they don't appeal to God's mercy. Have mercy on us, O Lord. Show us your grace. No, instead they say, do whatever you think is right. But just deliver us. Oh, if you just save us, that's all we want. Just save us this day. Not only that, if you keep reading the book of Judges, it's very clear this repentance didn't last long. So-called repentance. This wasn't real repentance. They lapse immediately back into their habits. Just read chapter 13 and verse 1. They do again what's evil in the sight of the Lord. There's no true and lasting change in their hearts. And then it's very clear that this is not true repentance from God's response in verse 16. Did you notice the second half of verse 16? He became impatient over the misery of Israel. God doesn't look upon what they're doing and view it as repentance and treat them accordingly. No, instead, he's grown tired of this song and dance routine, of this external show that they keep making. He's sighing over them. He looks at them and how miserable they are, and he just doesn't want it to continue. Even there, we see what a compassionate God. Oh, the astonishing grace of God who looks upon the sinful people who are insincere, half-baked in their devotion, repeatedly turning from him, and he sighs and feels impatient over their misery. So that's the first and the longest scene, and that's the context of Jephthah's story. The next scene is Jephthah's calling. Chapter 11, verse 1. Now Jephthah, the Gileadite, was a mighty warrior. Sounds good. But he was the son of a prostitute. Gilead was the father of Jephthah. And Gilead's wife also bore him sons. And when his wife's sons grew up, they drove Jephthah out and said to him, you shall not have an inheritance in our father's house, for you are the son of another woman. Then Jephthah fled from his brothers and lived in the land of Tob, and worthless fellows collected around Jephthah and went out with him. So you see this man who is a mighty warrior, but it says he was the son of a prostitute. He is an illegitimate son. And apparently this is becoming increasingly common in Israel. Prostitution, illegitimate births. That tells you something about the condition of the nation. And of course, he grows up as an illegitimate son. His brothers, who are legitimate sons, say, we don't want you to share in our inheritance. Get out of here. They push him out. He becomes an outcast. And then he goes out into this outer town called Tob. And the outcast now becomes an outlaw. He gathers around himself this band of other worthless fellows. And he becomes kind of a hitman for hire. Right? When I try to picture Jephthah, I kind of picture him like Arnold Schwarzenegger in that old movie Commando. Many, many years ago, some of you might remember. But he's now some kind of a mercenary, all right? And a hitman for hire. He's an outlaw living on the edge of town. And you're wondering, is he going to be the savior? Is he the guy? Or is he going to be another Abimelech? Because if you remember from the previous chapter, Abimelech wasn't born illegitimately. And Abimelech, if you remember at the beginning of chapter 9, gathered around himself the same group of people, kind of people, like worthless fellows. And what did he do? He used that power to make himself king and oppress and crush Israel. Is Jephthah going to be like him? Is he the one? who will deliver us, or is he going to be another Abimelech? Is the Lord going to raise him up to be Israel's deliverer? You're left with those questions. What's going to happen? Let's keep reading. Verses 4 and following. After a time, the Ammonites made war against Israel. And when the Ammonites made war against Israel, the elders of Gilead went to bring Jephthah from the land of Tob. And they said to Jephthah, come and be our leader, that we may fight against the Ammonites. So the Ammonites are making war. Israel has been completely shattered. These guys are growing desperate. Remember, they cried out to the Lord. And then the Lord said, go and call out to the gods whom you've been serving. And then they made some show of repentance, but there was no answer from God. So now they take matters into their own hands and they seek out the toughest dude in town. Okay, let's go find Jephthah. He's got some muscle. He's got a group of worthless fellows. Maybe he can save us. Maybe he can help us. But how does Jephthah respond? Verse 7, Jephthah said to the elders of Gilead, did you not hate me and drive me out of my father's house? Why have you come to me now when you are in distress? And the elders of Gilead said to Jephthah, this is why we have turned to you now, that you may go with us and fight against the Ammonites and be our head over all the inhabitants of Gilead. Strange, isn't it? How they've turned to the very one that they've rejected and they're seeking his help. Now Jephthah, you'll notice, is quite good with words. And he's very good at negotiation and striking bargains. And you'll see multiple acts of negotiation as we go through his story. And here's the first one. So verse 9, Jephthah said to the elders of Gilead, if you bring me home again to fight against the Ammonites, and the Lord gives them over to me, I will be your head. So what is he saying? He's saying, if you want me to go fight these guys and deliver you, bring me back home. Give me my inheritance. And make me ruler. Make me head. He's negotiating the terms of his contract. And the elders of Gilead said to Jephthah, the Lord will be witness between us if we do not do as you say. So Jephthah went with the elders of Gilead, and the people made him head and leader over them. And Jephthah spoke all his words before the Lord at Mizpah. So the one who was the outcast became an outlaw. And now the one who was the outlaw has become the leader. And he's going to be the one who's leading these people. Notice, there's no word yet about the Lord raising him up. And also, if you noticed, the way that these Gileadite elders relate to Jephthah is the same way they related to the Lord. They went to God and asked for salvation, the God whom they had abandoned and cast out of town. The Lord said, why are you coming back to me? And they said, oh, only deliver us this day. Here they're going to this man whom they've cast out of town. And they've brought him back and made him leader. They haven't done so with the Lord. Will they? That's a question. You'll notice Jephthah is quite different from the previous judges that we've seen. Every single one of those, the Lord is the one who intervenes and raises them up and makes them judge. Even to Gideon, the Lord is the one who came to him and said, you brave and mighty warrior. We don't see that here. Jephthah rises purely through political machinations, through the desperation of these people of Gilead, through his own skillful negotiation. And so you still have this question in your mind. Is this another Abimelech? Or is God going to use this outlaw leader? We'll have to see. And so we move on to the next scene. We've seen Jephthah's context. We've seen his calling. Now we'll see Jephthah's confrontation. Jephthah's confrontation. This is in verse 12 and following. So Jephthah has just skillfully with his words negotiated and bargained his way into leadership over the people of Israel, over his tribesmen. Now before he wages war, he wants to use the tactic of negotiation again. Right? So he negotiates with the Ammonites. He confronts the enemy. And this is kind of like, you know, the pre-fight press conference. There's a lot of talk back and forth. That's what's happening here. So Jephthah is entering into this pre-fight buildup. Verse 12, Jephthah sent messengers to the king of the Ammonites and said, what do you have against me that you have come to me to fight against my land? And the king of the Ammonites answered the messengers of Jephthah, because Israel, on coming up from Egypt, took away my land from the Arnon to the Jabbok and to the Jordan, now therefore restore it peaceably. So the king of the Ammonites is making the claim that Israel has illegally dispossessed his people and that this land actually belongs to the Ammonites. And so he's saying, now I want it back. The territory dispute. And Jephthah is going to respond to that. He responds with three arguments. He gives these Ammonites a historical argument, a theological argument, and a practical argument. So first, the historical argument. That's in verses 14 to 22. That's the longest one. Jephthah recounts for him the history of this land and how they got it. Verse 14. Jephthah again sent messengers to the king of the Ammonites and said to him, thus says Jephthah, Israel did not take away the land of Moab or the land of the Ammonites, but when they came up from Egypt, Israel went through the wilderness to the Red Sea and came to Kadesh. Israel then sent messengers to the king of Edom saying, please let us pass through your land. But the king of Edom would not listen. And they sent also to the king of Moab, but he would not consent. So Israel remained at Kadesh. Then they journeyed through the wilderness and went around the land of Edom and the land of Moab and arrived on the east side of the land of Moab and camped on the other side of the Arnon. But they did not enter the territory of Moab, for the Arnon was the boundary of Moab. Israel then sent messengers to Sihon, king of the Amorites, king of Heshbon, and Israel said to him, please let us pass through your land to our country. But Sihon did not trust Israel to pass through his territory. So Sihon gathered all his people together and encamped at Jahaz and fought with Israel. And the Lord, the God of Israel, gave Sihon and all his people into the hand of Israel, and they defeated them. So Israel took possession of all the land of the Amorites who inhabited that country, and they took possession of all the territory of the Amorites from the Arnon to the Jabbok and from the wilderness to the Jordan. I am really, really bad at geography. When I look at a map, I feel like I'm in the Matrix. But here's what he's saying. He's saying, we came out of Egypt. We were on our journey to the promised land. We met these two kings and their land, and we asked them, can we go through? Can you give us safe passage? And they both said, no way. So we went around them. Then we met this third king, Sihon, and we asked him, can we go through your land? And he responded by attacking us. And we defeated him by the power of God. We defeated Sihon and the Amorites, and God gave us this land. And so it belongs to us. It never belonged to you, the Ammonites, N. It belonged to the Amorites, R, and we defeated them. That's argument one. Second argument, theological argument, verses 23 and 24. So then the Lord, the God of Israel, dispossessed the Amorites from before his people Israel. And are you to take possession of them? Will you not possess what Chemosh your God gives you to possess? And all that the Lord our God has dispossessed before us, we will possess. So this is a theological argument. And I have to note here, Jephthah's theology, we're getting symptoms here that his theology is a little bit wonky. It's a little bit off. Right, the theology in the ancient world was that each territory that each nation possessed among these peoples was given to them by their God. All right, so Jephthah says, well, the Lord gave us victory over the Amorites, therefore he gave us this land. Your God, Chemosh, has given you your own land. Right? So he's affirming that idea rather than affirming the fact that the Lord God is God over all lands. So he says, go and get what Chemosh gave you. Be satisfied with that. What Yahweh gave us, we'll keep this. That's the second argument, theological. His third argument is practical. Verses 25 and 26, practical. Now, are you any better than Balak, the son of Zippor, king of Moab? Did he ever contend against Israel or did he ever go to war with them? While Israel lived in Heshbon and its villages and in Aroer and its villages and in all the cities that are on the banks of the Arnon 300 years, why did you not deliver them within that time? So what is Jephthah saying here? He's saying, hey man, 300 years have come and gone. The previous king, Balak, he didn't dispute that we own this land. And for 300 years, you've never raised any issues about it. How come suddenly now, when we're weak and struggling, you come and say, this is my land? You've been quiet for 300 years. You know, enough time has passed for us to lay claim to this. And so he makes his conclusion, verse 27. I therefore have not sinned against you, and you do me wrong by making war on me. Jephthah speaks a lot, doesn't he? This guy is a real talker. He's skillful with his words. He's a negotiator. He seeks to negotiate with the Ammonites. But in the second half of verse 27, he makes a very significant declaration. He says, the Lord... That's Yahweh, the true God, the judge, decide this day between the people of Israel and the people of Ammon. Verse 28, but the king of Ammonites did not listen to the words of Jephthah that he sent to him. Jephthah makes a declaration of faith. Yahweh, the Lord, he is the judge. And by the way, with those words, the author of Judges is reminding us that all of these different judges have come up and gone. But ultimately, it's the Lord who is the judge. He is the deliverer. He is the savior. Jephthah recognizes and he says, may he decide between us and Ammon. And there, even this guy with weird and funny theology, with kind of a shady life, makes a declaration of faith in the one true God. He commits it to him. Of course, the king of the Ammonites will have none of it. And so we move to the next scene. We've seen Jephthah's context, his calling, his confrontation, and now we see Jephthah's conquest. Surprise, surprise. Verse 29. We've been wondering all along, where is the Lord? Is Jephthah God's guy? Is God going to use him? Is God going to deliver the people through him? What's it going to be? And Jephthah says, may the Lord decide. And look at verse 29. Then the Spirit of the Lord was upon Jephthah. The Spirit of the Lord comes. And now Jephthah is clothed with the Spirit of the Lord. And he passed through Gilead and Manasseh and passed on to Mizpah of Gilead. And from Mizpah of Gilead, he passed on to the Ammonites. In the Old Covenant, when we read the Spirit of the Lord come upon people, the Spirit comes to equip them and empower them to accomplish certain tasks. And here the Spirit of the Lord has come to equip and empower Jephthah to bring victory and deliverance for the people. He crosses over. He's getting ready for battle. Verse 32. So Jephthah crossed over to the Ammonites to fight against them. And the Lord gave them into his hand. And he struck them from Aroer to the neighborhood of Minnith, 20 cities, and as far as Abel Keramim with a great blow. So the Ammonites were subdued before the people of Israel. Muhammad Ali, who is a champion boxer, they said this guy is too small. He doesn't know how to box. Sonny Liston will knock him out real quick. He's going to lose easily. And Ali kept talking. He nicknamed the opponent the Big Bad Bear. He said, I'm going to knock him like a human satellite into the sky. Fight happens. And within a minute, Ali knocks him down, knocks him out. And then he's standing over him in victory. Fight's over. We have that kind of a moment right here in Judges. Jephthah has been talking. And now you're waiting for the battle. He struck them with a great blow. The Lord gave them into his hand. So much buildup, and it's done in just a couple of verses because the mighty God of Israel has intervened. The Spirit of the Lord has come, and the Lord has given the Ammonites into Jephthah's hand. This is a moment of victory. This should be a moment of triumph. This should be a moment of celebration. But before we can celebrate Jephthah and Israel's victory, you must notice something ominous. Did you notice verses 30 and 31? This happens right before the fight. Jephthah made a vow to the Lord and said, if you will give the Ammonites into my hand, then whatever comes out from the doors of my house to meet me when I return in peace from the Ammonites shall be the Lord's, and I will offer it up for a burnt offering. Jephthah is a skilled negotiator. We saw, negotiated with the elders of Gilead to make him ruler. And he said, if you bring me back home and make me ruler, then I'll go to war for you. He tried to negotiate with many, many words with the Ammonites. And here he makes a fatal mistake. Right before the battle, he thinks he can negotiate with God. You know, some people have called this Jephthah's rash vow. I don't think it was rash or hasty in the moment. Now, he's under pressure. This is a great crisis in his life. Of course, if he loses the battle, then they're going to cast him out again and he loses everything. And in the midst of that crisis, he thinks one more time, I'm going to make a negotiation. Well, he's very calculated here. He's trying to manipulate God. He's making a show of his spirituality before the army. He's trying to make sure he has some insurance. Of course, the battle is already his. He should know who God is. But he wants some extra insurance. And so he says, if you do this for me, then whatever comes out of my house, I'll sacrifice it to you. By the way, if you're looking at your Bible carefully, and you should always read the footnotes, look at the footnote over the word whatever. If you go down to the bottom, you'll see it's whoever. Jephthah is saying here that if the Lord gives him victory, he's going to make a human sacrifice. And I don't know what he was expecting. He's probably expecting some servant to come out. Some people say, oh, he maybe was expecting an animal to come out. No, the text forbids that. Look at the verse. Whatever comes out of the doors of my house to meet me, that implies this is a person he's expecting. And he was going to offer some person as a human sacrifice to show in a show of devotion. We'll come back to that, but it's very clear Jephthah is influenced by the culture and worldview and religion around him. Because you see, human sacrifice was a very common thing among the people of Moab and among the Canaanites. This was common in their religion. This is common in many religions of the world. And here Jephthah thinks that he can worship the God of the Bible in that way. We've seen his conquest. Now we'll see Jephthah's catastrophe. Look at verse 34 and following. So he's coming home, victorious in battle. This should be a moment of celebration. This is his Muhammad Ali iconic picture moment. Jephthah, the great hero. And look at what happens. Then Jephthah came to his home at Mizpah. And behold, his daughter came out to meet him with tambourines and with dances. She was his only child. Besides her, he had neither son nor daughter. And as soon as he saw her, he tore his clothes and said, "Alas, my daughter, you have brought me very low, and you have become the cause of great trouble to me. For I have opened my mouth to the Lord, and I cannot take back my vow." Now, he sounds like he's being pious here. Sounds like he's being spiritual. I made a vow to the Lord. I have to have integrity to keep it. But no, friends. Notice he puts the blame on his daughter. "You have brought me very low. You have become the cause of great trouble to me." No, Jephthah, it wasn't her that brought you very low. It was your mouth and your incessant words that brought you very low. Words are so important, aren't they? That's why James says, if anyone does not stumble in what he says, he is a perfect man, able to bridle his whole body. Our words have consequences. What's more here is you should notice Jephthah doesn't know his Bible. Yes, he knew all of the facts about Israel's history and how they got the land, but he doesn't know God's law and what God's law demands and what provisions God's law even makes. Because if he knew his Bible, then he would know the law. He would go to Leviticus 27, and you'll see in Leviticus 27 that if a human being has been devoted unto the Lord, then you don't sacrifice them. No, you redeem them with money. All right? There's a price that Leviticus 27 specifies for the redemption of a human person who has been devoted unto the Lord, both male and female. The price is given. Jephthah didn't know that. He would have known Numbers chapter 30 in God's law. If you go to Numbers chapter 30, you'll see that if someone makes a vow, if a wife makes a vow, for instance, and her husband disagrees with that vow, then she would be released from that vow. Because she can't make that vow on her own authority. Her husband is her authority. And so it would not be carried out. He would realize that he's made this vow. He needs to go to those who are in authority. But guess what? He's already appointed himself as the only authority. He would know his Bible from Deuteronomy chapter 12 and verse 31, where the Lord declares that human sacrifice is abominable to him, that God demands no such thing, that he hates human sacrifice. Deuteronomy 12, 31, "You shall not worship the Lord your God in that way, for every abominable thing that the Lord hates they have done, that is the pagans have done for their gods, for they even burn their sons and daughters in the fire to their gods." No, God has said, you only worship me in the way that I command. You see, Gideon wanted God to do for him something more than what God had clearly said in his word. Jephthah, he wants to do for God something more than what God requires clearly in his word. Both are pagan ways of relating to God. He doesn't know his Bible. And guess what? When the dad doesn't know the Bible, the kids don't know the Bible either. Neither does his daughter, right? Verse 36, she said to him, "My father, you have opened your mouth to the Lord. Do to me according to what has gone out of your mouth, now that the Lord has avenged you on your enemies, on the Ammonites." She said to her father, "Let this thing be done for me. Leave me alone 2 months that I may go up and down on the mountains and weep for my virginity, I and my companions." So he said, "Go." Then he sent her away for 2 months, and she departed, she and her companions, and wept for her virginity on the mountains. And at the end of 2 months, she returned to her father, who did with her according to his vow that he had made. She had never known a man, and it became a custom in Israel that the daughters of Israel went year by year to lament the daughter of Jephthah the Gileadite 4 days in the year. He did to her according to his vow that he had made, which means he offered her up as a burnt offering. All through this, you see this eerie silence of God. Why isn't God speaking? Well, the answer, my friends, is God has already spoken. He has made it clear in his word, and his word has been silenced and ignored. Jephthah has conformed to the pattern of paganism in the world around him. He is paganized, just like the rest of the people of Israel. He's worshiping the Lord in his own way, in an unbiblical way, according to his own mind, according to what's right in his own eyes, according to the pattern of the worship of the nations around him. His thorough lack of biblical knowledge, he does not know the character and the grace of God. And so it costs him dearly. Jephthah's story is not over yet. Finally, we see Jephthah's carnage. Chapter 12. The men of Ephraim were called to arms, and they crossed over to Zaphon and said to Jephthah, "Why did you cross over to fight against the Ammonites and did not call us to go with you? We will burn your house over you with fire." So these are the same guys, the Ephraimites, by the way, whom we met in chapter 8. When Gideon was victorious, they went to Gideon and they said, "Hey, why didn't you call us out?" And they began fiercely accusing him. They have this arrogant and egotistical kind of tendency. It's all about them. Why weren't we included? And Gideon smooth-talked them, you remember. But this time they messed with the wrong guy. What does Jephthah do? Verse 2, he said to them, "I and my people had a great dispute with the Ammonites. When I called you, you did not save me from their hand. When I saw that you would not save me, I took my life in my hand and crossed over against the Ammonites, and the Lord gave them into my hand. Why then have you come up to me this day to fight against me?" And very quickly from there, Jephthah gathered all the men of Gilead and fought with Ephraim, and the men of Gilead struck Ephraim because they said, "You are fugitives of Ephraim, you Gileadites, in the midst of Ephraim and Manasseh." So the Ephraimites insulted these guys. Jephthah gathers all the Gileadites, and now we have this intertribal war, and they strike the Ephraimites. And then what do they do? Verses 5 on following. The Gileadites, so these two tribes are on either side of the Jordan River. The Gileadites are east of the Jordan. The Ephraimites are west of the Jordan River. The Gileadites captured the fords of the Jordan against the Ephraimites. And when any of the fugitives of Ephraim said, "Let me go over," the men of Gilead said to them, "Are you an Ephraimite?" When he said no, they said to him, "Then say Shibboleth." And he said, "Sibboleth," for he could not pronounce it right. Then they seized him and slaughtered him at the fords of the Jordan. So the Gileadites, they capture the banks of this river, the fords, where you have to cross. And anytime a guy wants to cross over from Ephraim, from one side to the other, they say, "Are you from Ephraim?" And the guy says, "Oh, they're going to kill me if I say I'm from Ephraim." "No, I'm not." So then they say Shibboleth. What's happening here with the Shibboleth, Sibboleth? Yesterday I went to Starbucks and I asked for coffee, and they do the usual thing which they do at Starbucks. "Tell her, what's your name, sir?" And I said, "My name is Aubrey." And so I get this cup with A-B-U-R-D-Y, Aberdy, written on it. And that happens quite frequently different ways at Starbucks. And usually by the way that my name is written, I have this interest in linguistics. Usually by the name the way my name is written, I can tell what country the person is from. Because you see, your language, your first language, affects your accent. And sometimes even when we speak, all speaking English from different parts, our accents are different. All right? So I'm not going to pick out any particular people group here, but you all know what I'm talking about. The word is Shibboleth. Ephraim doesn't have the sh sound, so they say Sibboleth. And guess what the price is for pronouncing it wrong, which reveals your tribe? You're put to death. They slaughtered 42,000 of the Ephraimites. 42,000. That's one of the greatest slaughters in this book. And did you notice? Jephthah was more diplomatic with the enemy, with the Ammonites, than with his own people from Israel, just from a different tribe. Yes, these people were arrogant, they were kind of divisive and self-important, but still, now the Jordan River is filled with the blood of Israelites. Friends, Jephthah's story comes to a tragic ending. where the gracious and mighty deliverance of God is overshadowed by human foolishness, human arrogance, and human brutality. Here, Jephthah's victory is completely darkened by the sacrificial murder of his own daughter and his cold-hearted slaughter of fellow Israelites. Victory comes with sorrow. Celebration turns to lamentation. And the nation itself is tearing itself apart. What you don't see here in this text, like we've seen with the other judges, usually it ends with saying, and the people had rest for so many years. The land had rest for this many years. There's no more rest in the book of Judges. No, this is not a clean win. This is not a complete salvation. The story is screaming to us. We need a greater salvation. We need a better Savior. You know, you might read all of this, and some of you are thinking, if you know your Bible well, you're thinking Hebrews chapter 11, verse 32. It mentions Jephthah there as one of the heroes of faith. How could Scripture celebrate someone who did something so heinous and so wicked? How is he included among the 17 Old Testament saints in Hebrews chapter 11? Well, we don't know all the facts. Maybe Scripture doesn't record. Maybe he repented at the end of his life. We've seen that with other kings in the Old Testament. Evil kings like Manasseh, who repented at the end of his life. We don't know. But we've also got to keep in mind, Hebrews chapter 11 is not celebrating their character or the person or everything in their life. It's celebrating particular acts of faith. As you read that section, those verses, it says, by faith, these people became mighty in war and put foreign armies to flight. And we do see that in Jephthah, that when it counted, he trusted the Lord and he entrusted the battle to the Lord. He recognized that God is the judge. Yes, his faith was flawed. His faith was weak. His theology was awful. But his faith was a small flicker of candlelight in a very, very dark time. You hear that and you still feel, oh, that's outrageous. Still, he sacrificed his daughter. That's outrageous. Well, friends, if that's your response, then you don't realize how outrageous and how scandalous and how shocking the grace of God is. And you haven't realized how outrageous and how scandalous and how heinous your own sin is. You see, we come back to the principles for interpreting judges that we've seen in this book. First is that the judges are examples for us. 1 Corinthians 10:6. These things were written down as examples for us so that we might not desire evil as they did. And so you look at Jephthah, who's shaped by the culture around him, who has this mix of biblical and paganism, and then you ask yourself, where in my life have I been shaped by my culture or the world around me rather than by Scripture? Ask yourself, how often unbiblical ideas and thoughts concerning money, concerning success, concerning how we relate to God, how often these things come in and take hold of our minds and roost in our hearts and in our lives and in our churches? Ask yourself, how often do we live according to the patterns of this world rather than according to the prescriptions of God's word? Many of us don't even know God's word well enough. Jephthah would probably beat us in a Bible exam. If you look at some of the hot dog packages, it's not always just beef, you know. Sodium nitrite, maltodextrin, processed turkey bones. I don't know what they put in there. Sometimes that's a picture, friends, of the kind of Christianity that we live, where the meat of God's word has been mixed with the culture and ideas of the world around us. That's what happened to Jephthah, right? In their pagan culture, pagans would buy off their gods. They would offer human sacrifice and say, that's going to make God happy enough to do something for me. I'm going to offer this and that's going to bring me favor with God. I want to ask you, how often do you think, how often in your life have you thought that you can earn God's favor, get on God's good side, negotiate and bargain with him? How many times have you said, and even if you've not said, you've thought, if only you do this for me, Lord. If only you save me from this sin, if only you help me in this situation, then I'll do this for you. How many times have you thought that just because I do my quiet times and just because I say my prayers and just because I show up in church and just because I do this and that, God is going to bless me? How often have you tried to earn God's favor by imposing some arbitrary requirement in your life that goes beyond God's word, that His word doesn't require of you? You know, Jephthah's lack of Bible knowledge cost him bitterly. And I just want to press home for us how often we are content to coast along.

What can I do? How can I earn his favor? The other way is grace. Because you see, the Lord looks at us and responds and says, don't you get it? There is nothing you can bring me. There is nothing that you can give me that would cost enough. There is no way you can save yourself or get on my good side. I must act. I must save you. I must provide a sacrifice for you. And that, my friends, is the gospel of grace. It's not about what we must do. It's about what he has done. He does not ask us to slaughter or sacrifice our children. Though God could rightly demand that. Do you realize? God could demand the life of every single person because we have all sinned against him. We are all wicked and our sin deserves nothing less but death and condemnation and hell. But he doesn't demand it. No, instead he gives his own son to be our sacrifice, to save us from our sin, to turn away his own wrath. See, propitiation is a very important biblical and theological word, the idea of propitiation. Propitiation in the pagan world is when human beings offer something to God to get on his good side. But in the Bible's worldview, propitiation is when God comes to worthless, helpless sinners and he offers his own son to turn away his own judgment from us. You see, Judges is not just a book that provides us examples against evil. It also fills us with Christ-centered hope. And God has provided a savior for us, one who Jephthah's life points to, but who is far greater than Jephthah, our savior Jesus Christ. Jephthah was an outcast, rejected by his brothers. Jesus was rejected. He was an outsider in the truest sense of the word. He came to his own, but his own did not receive him. John chapter 1, verse 11. Just like Jephthah, Jesus was despised and rejected. You know, Jephthah's life as an outcast and a reject is what prepared him to be a rescuer of God's people. And in the same way, Jesus, because he was despised and rejected, filled up the sufferings that fit him to be our savior. But there's such a contrast between them as well. The people went seeking Jephthah, seeking after him, asking him to help them. We didn't go seeking out Jesus. He came and sought us out. Jephthah opened his mouth. And as a result of opening his mouth too much, he was brought low. Jesus was silent like a sheep before his slaughterers, and God exalted him. Jesus went into battle, not as an outlaw warrior, but as an outcast servant who died an outcast death for you and me. Jephthah foolishly sacrificed his daughter that did not save him or save anyone, but only added to his sin. Jesus, the perfect Son of God, offered himself, poured out his blood to wash away our sin, and he saves us truly and completely forever. Jephthah demanded lordship. He asked them to make him leader and Lord in order to save. Jesus, the true Lord, who was already King of Kings and Lord of Lords, went into battle, died on the cross, offered himself as the perfect sacrifice, saved us, and now as exalted King, summons us, invites us into his kingdom. If you're here and you don't know him, there's forgiveness of sins and salvation in him for you today. What could we give back to God for his salvation? The answer is nothing. It's only by grace that we are saved. And all we can do is with gratitude and praise, with great joy and overflowing thanksgiving, offer him the lives that he has purchased, that belong to him, to be living sacrifices for him. I appeal to you, brothers, Paul says, Romans 12, by the mercies of God, because of the mercies of God, because of God's mercy shown to us, to present, to offer our bodies as a living sacrifice, holy and acceptable to God, which is your spiritual acceptable worship. Don't be conformed to this world, but be transformed by the renewal of your mind, that by testing, you may discern what is the will of God, good and acceptable and perfect. You see, friends, one day, you and I, like these Ephraimites, will stand at the banks of another Jordan River, seeking to cross, seeking entry into an everlasting kingdom. And on that day, we will not

0: be tested by our accent or our speech or ethnicity. We won't be tested by our loyalty to some ruthless and arbitrary leader. But the Lord will weigh our hearts. And all that will count is whether we have trusted in our Savior and King, whose eyes are flaming with fire of holiness and justice, but whose heart overflows with mercy and compassion for all who belong to him, for his people. And he will carry across that Jordan into his eternal kingdom everyone who is his. Martin Luther said, "We find no rest for our weary bones unless we cling to the word of grace." Let's pray. Heavenly Father, we thank you for your marvelous, marvelous grace that saves us and that will lead us home. In Jesus' name, amen.
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1: 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The Bible is God's Word. 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
3: Nehemiah chapter 13, verse 17. Then Nehemiah contended with the nobles of Judah and said to them, "What evil thing is this that you do, by which you profane the Sabbath day? Did not your fathers do thus? And did not our God bring all this disaster on us and on this city? Yet you bring added wrath on Israel by profaning the Sabbath." So it was at the gates of Jerusalem, as it began to be dark before the Sabbath, that I commanded the gates to be shut, and charged that they must not be opened till after the Sabbath. Then I posted some of my servants at the gates, so that no burdens would be brought in on the Sabbath day. Now the merchants and sellers of all kinds of wares lodged outside Jerusalem once or twice. Then I warned them and said to them, "Why do you spend the night around the wall? If you do so again, I will lay hands on you." From that time on, they came no more on the Sabbath. And I commanded the Levites that they should cleanse themselves, and that they should go and guard the gates to sanctify the Sabbath day. Remember me, O my God, concerning this also, and spare me according to the greatness of your mercy. In those days I also saw Jews who had married women of Ashdod, Ammon, and Moab, and half of their children spoke the language of Ashdod and could not speak the language of Judah, but spoke according to the language of one or the other people. So I contended with them and cursed them, struck some of them, and pulled out their hair, and made them swear by God, saying, You shall not give your daughters as wives to their sons, nor take their daughters for your sons or yourselves. Did not Solomon, king of Israel, sin by these things? Yet among many nations there was no king like him, who was beloved of his God, and God made him king over all Israel. Nevertheless, pagan women caused even him to sin. Should we then hear of your doing all this great evil, transgressing against our God by marrying pagan women? And one of the sons of Joiada, the son of Eliashib, the high priest, was a son-in-law of Sanballat, the Horonite. Therefore, I drove him from me. Remember them, O my God, because they have defiled the priesthood and the covenant of the priesthood and the Levites. Thus I cleanse them of everything pagan. I also assign duties to the priests and the Levites, each to his service, and to bringing the wood offering and the first fruits at appointed times. Remember me, O my God, for good. The Book of Esther, chapter 1, verse 1. Now it came to pass in the days of Ahasuerus, this was the Ahasuerus who reigned over 127 provinces from India to Ethiopia, in those days when King Ahasuerus sat on the throne of his kingdom, which was in Shushan the citadel, that in the third year of his reign he made a feast for all his officials and servants, the powers of Persia and Media, the nobles, and the princes of the provinces being before him, when he showed the riches of his glorious kingdom and the splendor of his excellent majesty for many days, 180 days in all. And when these days were completed, the king made a feast lasting 7 days for all the people who were present in Shushan, the citadel, from great to small, in the court of the garden of the king's palace. There were white and blue linen curtains fastened with cords of fine linen, and purple on silver rods and marble pillars, and the couches were of gold and silver on a mosaic pavement of alabaster, turquoise, and white and black marble. And they served drinks in golden vessels, each vessel being different from the other, with royal wine in abundance, according to the generosity of the king. In accordance with the law, the drinking was not compulsory, for so the king had ordered all the officers of his household that they should do according to each man's pleasure. Queen Vashti also made a feast for the women in the royal palace which belonged to King Ahasuerus. On the 7th day, when the heart of the king was merry with wine, he commanded Mahuman, Biztha, Harbona, Bigtha, Abagtha, Zethar, and Carcas, 7 eunuchs who served in the presence of King Ahasuerus, to bring Queen Vashti before the king, wearing her royal crown, in order to show her beauty to the people and the officials, for she was beautiful to behold. But Queen Vashti refused to come at the king's command, brought by his eunuchs. Therefore the king was furious, and his anger burned within him. Then the king said to the wise men who understood the times, for this was the king's manner toward all who knew law and justice, those closest to him being Karshena, Shethar, Admatha, Tarshish, Meres, Marsena, and Mumakan, the 7 princes of Persia and Media, who had access to the king's presence and who ranked highest in the kingdom. What shall we do to Queen Vashti according to law, because she did not obey the command of King Ahasuerus brought to her by the eunuchs? And Memucan answered before the king and the princes, Queen Vashti has not only wronged the king, but also all the princes, and all the people who are in all the provinces of King Ahasuerus. For the queen's behavior will become known to all women, so that they will despise their husbands in their eyes when they report, King Ahasuerus commanded Queen Vashti to be brought in before him, but she did not come. This very day, the noble ladies of Persia and Media will say to all the king's officials that they have heard of the behavior of the queen. Thus there will be excessive contempt and wrath. If it pleases the king, let a royal decree go out from him and let it be recorded in the laws of the Persians and the Medes, so that it will not be altered, that Vashti shall come no more before King Ahasuerus, and let the king give her royal position to another who is better than she. When the king's decree, which he will make, is proclaimed throughout all his empire, for it is great, all wives will honor their husbands, both great and small. And the reply pleased the king and the princes, and the king did according to the word of Memucan. Then he sent letters to all the king's provinces, to each province in its own script, and to every people in their own language, that each man should be master in his own house and speak in the language of his own people. Esther chapter 2. After these things, when the wrath of King Ahasuerus subsided, he remembered Vashti, what she had done, and what had been decreed against her. Then the king's servants who attended him said, "Let beautiful young virgins be sought for the king, and let the king appoint officers in all the provinces of his kingdom, that they may gather all the beautiful young virgins to Shushan, the citadel, into the women's quarters, under the custody of Haggai, the king's eunuch, custodian of the women, and let beauty preparations be given them. Then let the young woman who pleases the king be queen instead of Vashti." This thing pleased the king, and he did so. In Shushan, the citadel, there was a certain Jew whose name was Mordecai, the son of Jair, the son of Shimei, the son of Kish, a Benjamite. Kish had been carried away from Jerusalem with the captives, who had been captured with Jeconiah, king of Judah, whom Nebuchadnezzar, the king of Babylon, had carried away. And Mordecai had brought up Hadassah, that is, Esther, his uncle's daughter, for she had neither father nor mother. The young woman was lovely and beautiful. When her father and mother died, Mordecai took her as his own daughter. So it was, when the king's command and decree were heard, and when many young women were gathered at Shushan the citadel under the custody of Haggai, that Esther also was taken to the king's palace into the care of Haggai, the custodian of the women. Now the young woman pleased him, and she obtained his favor. So he readily gave beauty preparations to her besides her allowance. Then 7 choice maidservants were provided for her from the king's palace, and he moved her and her maidservants to the best place in the house of the women. Esther had not revealed her people or family, for Mordecai had charged her not to reveal it. And every day Mordecai paced in front of the court of the women's quarters to learn of Esther's welfare and what was happening to her. Each young woman's turn came to go in to King Ahasuerus after she had completed 12 months' preparation, according to the regulations for the women, for thus were the days of their preparation apportioned: 6 months with oil of myrrh, and 6 months with perfumes and preparations for beautifying women. Thus prepared, each young woman went to the king, and she was given whatever she desired to take with her from the women's quarters to the king's palace. In the evening she went, and in the morning she returned to the second house of the women, to the custody of Sheashgaz, the king's eunuch, who kept the concubines. She would not go in to the king again unless the king delighted in her and called for her by name. Now when the turn came for Esther, the daughter of Abihail, the uncle of Mordecai, who had taken her as his daughter, to go in to the king, she requested nothing but what Haggai, the king's eunuch, the custodian of the women, advised. And Esther obtained favor in the sight of all who saw her. So Esther was taken to King Ahasuerus into his royal palace in the 10th month, which is the month of Tebeth, in the 7th year of his reign. The king loved Esther more than all the other women, and she obtained grace and favor in his sight more than all the virgins. So he set the royal crown upon her head and made her queen instead of Vashti. Then the king made a great feast, the feast of Esther, for all his officials and servants, and he proclaimed a holiday in the provinces and gave gifts according to the generosity of a king. When virgins were gathered together a second time, Mordecai sat within the king's gate. Now Esther had not revealed her family and her people, just as Mordecai had charged her, for Esther obeyed the command of Mordecai as when she was brought up by him. In those days, while Mordecai sat within the king's gate, two of the king's eunuchs, Bigthan and Teresh, doorkeepers, became furious and sought to lay hands on King Ahasuerus. So the matter became known to Mordecai, who told Queen Esther, and Esther informed the king in Mordecai's name. And when an inquiry was made into the matter, it was confirmed, and both were hanged on a gallows, and it was written in the book of the Chronicles in the presence of the king. Esther chapter 3. After these things, King Ahasuerus promoted Haman, the son of Hammedatha the Agagite, and advanced him and set his seat above all the princes who were with him. And all the king's servants who were within the king's gate bowed and paid homage to Haman, for so the king had commanded concerning him. But Mordecai would not bow or pay homage. Then the king's servants who were within the king's gate said to Mordecai, "Why do you transgress the king's command?" Now it happened, when they spoke to him daily, and he would not listen to them, that they told it to Haman to see whether Mordecai's words would stand. For Mordecai had told them that he was a Jew. When Haman saw that Mordecai did not bow or pay him homage, Haman was filled with wrath. But he disdained to lay hands on Mordecai alone, for they had told him of the people of Mordecai. Instead, Haman sought to destroy all the Jews who were throughout the whole kingdom of Ahasuerus, the people of Mordecai. In the first month, which is the month of Nisan, in the 12th year of King Ahasuerus, they cast pur, that is, the lot, before Haman, to determine the day and the month until it fell on the 12th month, which is the month of Adar. Then Haman said to King Ahasuerus, "There is a certain people scattered and dispersed among the people in all the provinces of your kingdom. Their laws are different from all other peoples, and they do not keep the king's laws. Therefore it is not fitting for the king to let them remain. If it pleases the king, let a decree be written that they be destroyed, and I will pay 10,000 talents of silver into the hands of those who do the work, to bring it into the king's treasuries." So the king took his signet ring from his hand and gave it to Haman, the son of Hammedatha the Agagite, the enemy of the Jews. And the king said to Haman, "The money and the people are given to you, to do with as seems good to you." Then the king's scribes were called on the 13th day of the first month, and a decree was written, according to all that Haman commanded, to the king's satraps, to the governors who were over each province, to the officials of all people, to every province according to its script, and to every people in their language. In the name of King Ahasuerus it was written, and sealed with the king's signet ring. And the letters were sent by couriers into all the king's provinces, to destroy, to kill, and to annihilate all the Jews, both young and old, little children and women, in one day, on the 13th day of the 12th month, which is the month of Adar, and to plunder their possessions. A copy of the document was to be issued as law in every province, being published for all people, that they should be ready for that day. The couriers went out, hastened by the king's command, and the decree was proclaimed in Shushan, the citadel. So the king and Haman sat down to drink, but the city of Shushan was perplexed. Esther chapter 4. When Mordecai learned all that had happened, he tore his clothes and put on sackcloth and ashes, and went out into the midst of the city. He cried out with a loud and bitter cry. He went as far as the front of the king's gate, for no one might enter the king's gate clothed with sackcloth. And in every province where the king's command and decree arrived, there was great mourning among the Jews, with fasting, weeping, and wailing, and many lay in sackcloth and ashes. So Esther's maids and eunuchs came and told her, and the queen was deeply distressed. Then she sent garments to clothe Mordecai and take his sackcloth away from him, but he would not accept them. Then Esther called Hathach, one of the king's eunuchs, whom he had appointed to attend her, and she gave him a command concerning Mordecai to learn what and why this was. So Hathach went out to Mordecai in the city square that was in front of the king's gate. And Mordecai told him all that had happened to him, and the sum of money that Haman had promised to pay into the king's treasuries to destroy the Jews. He also gave him a copy of the written decree for their destruction, which was given at Shushan, that he might show it to Esther and explain it to her, and that he might command her to go into the king to make supplication to him and plead before him for her people. So Hathach returned and told Esther the words of Mordecai. Then Esther spoke to Hathach and gave him a command for Mordecai. All the king's servants and the people of the king's provinces know that any man or woman who goes into the inner court to the king who has not been called, he has but one law: put all to death, except the one to whom the king holds out the golden scepter, that he may live. Yet I myself have not been called to go into the king these 30 days. So they told Mordecai Esther's words, and Mordecai told them to answer Esther, "Do not think in your heart that you will escape in the king's palace any more than all the other Jews. For if you remain completely silent at this time, relief and deliverance will arise for the Jews from another place, but you and your father's house will perish. Yet who knows whether you have come to the kingdom for such a time as this?" Then Esther told them to reply to Mordecai, "Go, gather all the Jews who are present in Shushan, and fast for me. Neither eat nor drink for 3 days, night or day. My maids and I will fast likewise, and so I will go to the king, which is against the law. And if I perish, I perish." So Mordecai went his way and did according to all that Esther commanded him. Esther chapter 5. Now it happened on the third day that Esther put on her royal robes and stood in the inner court of the king's palace, across from the king's house, while the king sat on his royal throne in the royal house, facing the entrance of the house. So it was, when the king saw Queen Esther standing in the court, that she found favor in his sight, and the king held out to Esther the golden scepter that was in his hand. Then Esther went near and touched the top of the scepter. And the king said to her, "What do you wish, Queen Esther? What is your request? It shall be given to you up to half the kingdom." So Esther answered, "If it pleases the king, let the king and Haman come today to the banquet that I have prepared for him." Then the king said, "Bring Haman quickly, that he may do as Esther has said." So the king and Haman went to the banquet that Esther had prepared. At the banquet of wine, the king said to Esther, "What is your petition? It shall be granted you. What is your request? Up to half the kingdom. It shall be done." Then Esther answered and said, "My petition and request is this: if I have found favor in the sight of the king, and if it pleases the king to grant my petition and fulfill my request, then let the king and Haman come to the banquet which I will prepare for them, and tomorrow I will do as the king has said." So Haman went out that day, joyful and with a glad heart. But when Haman saw Mordecai in the king's gate, and that he did not stand or tremble before him, he was filled with indignation against Mordecai. Nevertheless, Haman restrained himself and went home, and he sent and called for his friends and his wife Zeresh. Then Haman told them of his great riches, the multitude of his children, everything in which the king had promoted him, and how he had advanced him above the officials and servants of the king. Moreover, Haman said, "Besides, Queen Esther invited no one but me to come in with the king to the banquet that she prepared, and tomorrow I am again invited by her along with the king. Yet all this avails me nothing, so long as I see Mordecai the Jew sitting at the king's gate." Then his wife Zeresh and all his friends said to him, "Let a gallows be made 50 cubits high, and in the morning suggest to the king that Mordecai be hanged on it. Then go merrily with the king to the banquet." And the thing pleased Haman, so he had the gallows made. Esther chapter 6. That night the king could not sleep. So one was commanded to bring the book of the records of the Chronicles, and they were read before the king. And it was found written that Mordecai had told of Bigthana and Teresh, two of the king's eunuchs, the doorkeepers, who had sought to lay hands on King Ahasuerus. Then the king said, "What honor or dignity has been bestowed on Mordecai for this?" And the king's servants who attended him said, "Nothing has been done for him." So the king said, "Who is in the court?" Now Haman had just entered the outer court of the king's palace to suggest that the king hang Mordecai on the gallows that he had prepared for him. The king's servants said to him, "Haman is there, standing in the court." And the king said, "Let him come in." So Haman came in, and the king asked him, "What shall be done for the man whom the king delights to honor?" Now Haman thought in his heart, "Whom would the king delight to honor more than me?" And Haman answered the king, "For the man whom the king delights to honor, let a royal robe be brought, which the king has worn, and a horse on which the king has ridden, which has a royal crest placed on its head. Then let this robe and horse be delivered to the hand of one of the king's most noble princes, that he may array the man whom the king delights to honor. Then parade him on horseback through the city square, and proclaim before him, "Thus shall it be done to the man whom the king delights to honor." Then the king said to Haman, "Hurry, take the robe and the horse, as you have suggested, and do so for Mordecai the Jew, who sits within the king's gate. Leave nothing undone of all that you have spoken." So Haman took the robe and the horse, arrayed Mordecai, and led him on horseback through the city square, and proclaimed before him, "Thus shall it be done to the man whom the king delights to honor." Afterward, Mordecai went back to the king's gate, but Haman hurried to his house, mourning and with his head covered. When Haman told his wife Zeresh and all his friends everything that had happened to him, his wise men and his wife Zeresh said to him, "If Mordecai, before whom you have begun to fall, is of Jewish descent, you will not prevail against him, but will surely fall before him." While they were still talking with him, the king's eunuchs came and hastened to bring Haman to the banquet which Esther had prepared. Esther chapter 7. So the king and Haman went to dine with Queen Esther. And on the second day, at the banquet of wine, the king again said to Esther, "What is your petition, Queen Esther? It shall be granted you. And what is your request? Up to half the kingdom, it shall be done." Then Queen Esther answered and said, "If I have found favor in your sight, O king, and if it pleases the king, let my life be given me at my petition, and my people at my request. For we have been sold, my people and I, to be destroyed, to be killed, and to be annihilated. Had we been sold as male and female slaves, I would have held my tongue, although the enemy could never compensate for the king's loss." So King Ahasuerus answered and said to Queen Esther, "Who is he, and where is he, who would dare presume in his heart to do such a thing?" And Esther said, "The adversary and enemy is this wicked Haman." So Haman was terrified before the king and queen. Then the king arose in his wrath from the banquet of wine and went into the palace garden. But Haman stood before Queen Esther, pleading for his life, for he saw that evil was determined against him by the king. When the king returned from the palace garden to the place of the banquet of wine, Haman had fallen across the couch where Esther was. Then the king said, "Will he also assault the queen while I am in the house?" As the word left the king's mouth, they covered Haman's face. Now Harbona, one of the eunuchs, said to the king, "Look, the gallows, 50 cubits high, which Haman made for Mordecai, who spoke good on the king's behalf, is standing at the house of Haman." Then the king said, "Hang him on it." So they hanged Haman on the gallows that he had prepared for Mordecai. Then the king's wrath subsided. Esther chapter 8. On that day, King Ahasuerus gave Queen Esther the house of Haman, the enemy of the Jews, and Mordecai came before the king, for Esther had told how he was related to her. So the king took off his signet ring, which he had taken from Haman, and gave it to Mordecai. And Esther appointed Mordecai over the house of Haman. Now Esther spoke again to the king, fell down at his feet, and implored him with tears to counteract the evil of Haman the Agagite, and the scheme which he had devised against the Jews. And the king held out the golden scepter toward Esther. So Esther arose and stood before the king, and said, "If it pleases the king, and if I have found favor in his sight, and the thing seems right to the king, and I am pleasing in his eyes, let it be written to revoke the letters devised by Haman, the son of Hammedatha the Agagite, which he wrote to annihilate the Jews who are in all the king's provinces. For how can I endure to see the evil that will come to my people? Or how can I endure to see the destruction of my countrymen?" Then King Ahasuerus said to Queen Esther and Mordecai the Jew, "Indeed, I have given Esther the house of Haman, and they have hanged him on the gallows because he tried to lay his hand on the Jews. You yourselves write a decree concerning the Jews as you please in the king's name and seal it with the king's signet ring. For whatever is written in the king's name and sealed with the king's signet ring, no one can revoke." So the king's scribes were called at that time, in the third month, which is the month of Sivan, on the 23rd day. And it was written, according to all that Mordecai commanded, to the Jews, the satraps, the governors, and the princes of the provinces, from India to Ethiopia, 127 provinces in all, to every province in its own script, to every people in their own language, and to the Jews in their own script and language. And he wrote in the name of King Ahasuerus, sealed it with the king's signet ring, and sent letters by couriers on horseback, riding on royal horses bred from swift steeds. By these letters, the king permitted the Jews who were in every city to gather together and protect their lives, to destroy, kill, and annihilate all the forces of any people or province that would assault them, both little children and women, and to plunder their possessions on one day in all the provinces of King Ahasuerus on the 13th day of the 12th month, which is the month of Adar. A copy of the document was to be issued as a decree in every province and published for all people, so that the Jews would be ready on that day to avenge themselves on their enemies. The couriers who rode on royal horses went out, hastened and pressed on by the king's command, and the decree was issued in Shushan, the citadel. So Mordecai went out from the presence of the king in royal apparel of blue and white, with a great crown of gold and a garment of fine linen and purple. And the city of Shushan rejoiced and was glad. The Jews had light and gladness, joy and honor. And in every province and city, wherever the king's command and decree came, the Jews had joy and gladness, a feast and a holiday. Then many of the people of the land became Jews, because fear of the Jews fell upon them. Esther chapter 9. Now in the 12th month, that is the month of Adar, on the 13th day, the time came for the king's command and his decree to be executed. On the day that the enemies of the Jews had hoped to overpower them, the opposite occurred, in that the Jews themselves overpowered those who hated them. The Jews gathered together in their cities throughout all the provinces of King Ahasuerus to lay hands on those who sought their harm, and no one could withstand them, because fear of them fell upon all people. And all the officials of the provinces, the satraps, the governors, and all those doing the king's work, helped the Jews because the fear of Mordecai fell upon them. For Mordecai was great in the king's palace, and his fame spread throughout all the provinces. For this man Mordecai became increasingly prominent. Thus the Jews defeated all their enemies with the stroke of the sword, with slaughter and destruction, and did what they pleased with those who hated them. And in Shushan, the citadel, the Jews killed and destroyed 500 men. Also, Parshandatha, Dalphon, Aspatha, Poratha, Adalia, Aradatha, Parmashta, Arasai, Aradai, and Vajasatha, the 10 sons of Haman, the son of Hammedatha, the enemy of the Jews, they killed, but they did not lay a hand on the plunder. On that day, the number of those who were killed in Shushan, the citadel, was brought to the king. And the king said to Queen Esther, "The Jews have killed and destroyed 500 men in Shushan, the citadel, and the 10 sons of Haman. What have they done in the rest of the king's provinces? Now, what is your petition? It shall be granted to you. Or what is your further request? It shall be done." Then Esther said, "If it pleases the king, let it be granted to the Jews who are in Shushan to do again tomorrow according to today's decree, and let Haman's 10 sons be hanged on the gallows." So the king commanded this to be done. The decree was issued in Shushan, and they hanged Haman's 10 sons. And the Jews who were in Shushan gathered together again on the 14th day of the month of Adar, and killed 300 men at Shushan, but they did not lay a hand on the plunder. The remainder of the Jews in the king's provinces gathered together and protected their lives, had rest from their enemies, and killed 75,000 of their enemies, but they did not lay a hand on the plunder. This was on the 13th day of the month of Adar. And on the 14th of the month, they rested and made it a day of feasting and gladness. But the Jews who were at Shushan assembled together on the 13th day, as well as on the 14th, and on the 15th of the month they rested and made it a day of feasting and gladness. Therefore, the Jews of the villages who dwelt in the unwalled towns celebrated the 14th day of the month of Adar with gladness and feasting as a holiday and for sending presents to one another. And Mordecai wrote these things and sent letters to all the Jews near and far who were in all the provinces of King Ahasuerus to establish among them that they should celebrate yearly the 14th and 15th days of the month of Adar, as the days on which the Jews had rest from their enemies, as the month which was turned from sorrow to joy for them, and from mourning to a holiday, that they should make them days of feasting and joy, of sending presents to one another and gifts to the poor. So the Jews accepted the custom which they had begun, as Mordecai had written to them, because Haman, the son of Hammedatha, the Agagite, the enemy of all the Jews, had plotted against the Jews to annihilate them, and had cast Pur, that is, the lot, to consume them and destroy them. But when Esther came before the king, he commanded by letter that this wicked plot which Haman had devised against the Jews should return on his own head, and that he and his sons should be hanged on the gallows. So they called these days Purim, after the name Pur. Therefore, because of all the words of this letter, what they had seen concerning this matter, and what had happened to them, the Jews established and imposed it upon themselves and their descendants, and all who would join them, that without fail they should celebrate these 2 days every year, according to the written instructions and according to the prescribed time, that these days should be remembered and kept throughout every generation, every family, every province, and every city, that these days of Purim should not fail to be observed among the Jews, and that the memory of them should not perish among their descendants. Then Queen Esther, the daughter of Abihail with Mordecai the Jew, wrote with full authority to confirm this second letter about Purim. And Mordecai sent letters to all the Jews, to the 127 provinces of the kingdom of Ahasuerus, with words of peace and truth, to confirm these days of Purim at their appointed time, as Mordecai the Jew and Queen Esther had prescribed for them, and as they had decreed for themselves and their descendants concerning matters of their fasting and lamenting. So the decree of Esther confirmed these matters of Purim, and it was written in the book. Esther chapter 10. And King Ahasuerus imposed tribute on the land and on the islands of the sea. Now all the acts of his power and his might, and the account of the greatness of Mordecai, to which the king advanced him, are they not written in the book of the chronicles of the kings of Media and Persia? For Mordecai the Jew was second to King Ahasuerus, and was great among the Jews, and well received by the multitude of his brethren, seeking the good of his people, and speaking peace to all his countrymen. The book of Job, chapter 1, verse 1. There was a man in the land of Uz whose name was Job, and that man was blameless and upright, and one who feared God and shunned evil. And 7 sons and 3 daughters were born to him. Also, his possessions were 7,000 sheep, 3,000 camels, 500 yoke of oxen, 500 female donkeys, and a very large household, so that this man was the greatest of all the people of the East. And his sons would go and feast in their houses, each on his appointed day, and would send and invite their 3 sisters to eat and drink with them. So it was, when the days of feasting had run their course, that Job would send and sanctify them, and he would rise early in the morning and offer burnt offerings according to the number of them all. For Job said, "It may be that my sons have sinned and cursed God in their hearts." Thus Job did regularly. Now there was a day when the sons of God came to present themselves before the Lord, and Satan also came among them. And the Lord said to Satan, "From where do you come?" So Satan answered the Lord and said, "From going to and fro on the earth, and from walking back and forth on it." Then the Lord said to Satan, "Have you considered my servant Job, that there is none like him on the earth, a blameless and upright man, one who fears God and shuns evil?" So Satan answered the Lord and said, "Does Job fear God for nothing? Have you not made a hedge around him, around his household, and around all that he has on every side? You have blessed the work of his hands, and his possessions have increased in the land. But now, stretch out your hand and touch all that he has, and he will surely curse you to your face." And the Lord said to Satan, "Behold, all that he has is in your power. Only do not lay a hand on his person." So Satan went out from the presence of the Lord. Now there was a day when his sons and daughters were eating and drinking wine in their oldest brother's house. And a messenger came to Job and said, "The oxen were plowing and the donkeys feeding beside them, when the Sabaeans raided them and took them away. Indeed, they have killed the servants with the edge of the sword, and I alone have escaped to tell you." While he was still speaking, another also came and said, "The fire of God fell from heaven and burned up the sheep and the servants and consumed them, and I alone have escaped to tell you." While he was still speaking, another also came and said, "The Chaldeans formed three bands, raided the camels and took them away, yes, and killed the servants with the edge of the sword, and I alone have escaped to tell you." While he was still speaking, another also came and said, "Your sons and daughters were eating and drinking wine in their oldest brother's house, and suddenly a great wind came from across the wilderness and struck the four corners of the house, and it fell on the young people, and they are dead, and I alone have escaped to tell you." Then Job arose, tore his robe, and shaved his head, and he fell to the ground and worshipped. And he said, "Naked I came from my mother's womb, and naked shall I return there. The Lord gave, and the Lord has taken away. Blessed be the name of the Lord." In all this, Job did not sin, nor charge God with wrong. Job chapter 2. Again, there was a day when the sons of God came to present themselves before the Lord, and Satan came also among them to present himself before the Lord. And the Lord said to Satan, "From where do you come?" So Satan answered the Lord and said, "From going to and fro on the earth, and from walking back and forth on it." Then the Lord said to Satan, "Have you considered my servant Job, that there is none like him on the earth, a blameless and upright man, one who fears God and shuns evil, and still he holds fast to his integrity, although you incited me against him to destroy him without cause?" So Satan answered the Lord and said, "Skin for skin. Yes, all that a man has he will give for his life. But stretch out your hand now and touch his bone and his flesh, and he will surely curse you to your face." And the Lord said to Satan, "Behold, he is in your hand, but spare his life." So Satan went out from the presence of the Lord and struck Job with painful boils from the sole of his foot to the crown of his head. And he took for himself a potsherd with which to scrape himself while he sat in the midst of the ashes. Then his wife said to him, "Do you still hold fast to your integrity? Curse God and die." But he said to her, "You speak as one of the foolish women speaks. Shall we indeed accept good from God, and shall we not accept adversity?" In all this, Job did not sin with his lips. Now when Job's three friends heard of all this adversity that had come upon him, each one came from his own place. Eliphaz, the Temanite, Bildad the Shuhite, and Zophar the Naamathite, for they had made an appointment together to come and mourn with him and to comfort him. And when they raised their eyes from afar and did not recognize him, They lifted their voices and wept, and each one tore his robe and sprinkled dust on his head toward heaven. So they sat down with him on the ground 7 days and 7 nights, and no one spoke a word to him, for they saw that

come into the number of the months. O, may that night be barren. May no joyful shout come into it. May those curse it who curse the day, those who are ready to arouse Leviathan. May the stars of its morning be dark. May it look for light but have none, and not see the dawning of the day, because it did not shut up the doors of my mother's womb, nor hide sorrow from my eyes. Why did I not die at birth? Why did I not perish when I came from the womb? Why did the knees receive me, or why the breasts that I should nurse? For now I would have lain still and been quiet. I would have been asleep. Then I would have been at rest with kings and counselors of the earth who built ruins for themselves, or with princes who had gold, who filled their houses with silver. Or why was I not hidden like a stillborn child, like infants who never saw light? There the wicked cease from troubling, and there the weary are at rest. There the prisoners rest together. They do not hear the voice of the oppressor. The small and great are there, and the servant is free from his master. Why is light given to him who is in misery, and life to the bitter of soul, who long for death, but it does not come, and search for it more than hidden treasures, who rejoice exceedingly and are glad when they can find the grave? Why is light given to a man whose way is hidden, and whom God has hedged in? For my sighing comes before I eat, and my groanings pour out like water. For the thing I greatly feared has come upon me, and what I dreaded has happened to me. I am not at ease, nor am I quiet. I have no rest, for trouble comes. Job chapter 4. Then Eliphaz the Temanite answered and said, If one attempts a word with you, will you become weary? But who can withhold himself from speaking? Surely you have instructed many, and have strengthened weak hands. Your words have upheld him who was stumbling, and you have strengthened the feeble knees. But now it comes upon you, and you are weary. It touches you, and you are troubled. Is not your reverence your confidence, and the integrity of your ways your hope? Remember now, whoever perished being innocent? Or where were the upright ever cut off? Even as I have seen, those who plow iniquity and sow trouble reap the same. By the blast of God they perish, and by the breath of his anger they are consumed. The roaring of the lion, the voice of the fierce lion, and the teeth of the young lions are broken. The old lion perishes for lack of prey, and the cubs of the lioness are scattered. Now a word was secretly brought to me, and my ear received a whisper of it, in disquieting thoughts from the visions of the night when deep sleep falls on men. Fear came upon me and trembling, which made all my bones shake. Then a spirit passed before my face. The hair on my body stood up. It stood still, but I could not discern its appearance. A form was before my eyes. There was silence. Then I heard a voice saying, Can a mortal be more righteous than God? Can a man be more pure than his Maker? If he puts no trust in his servants, if he charges his angels with error, how much more those who dwell in houses of clay, whose foundation is in the dust, who are crushed before a moth? They are broken in pieces from morning till evening. They perish forever with no one regarding. Does not their own excellence go away?

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1: Mike Fabara is Pastors Compass Bible Church in Aliso Viejo, California. Today we continue his series, 2 Corinthians, verse by verse, and the message, Standing in Awe of the Gospel's Greatness. 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
2: Have you ever found yourself reading the Bible and feeling like it's just a chore, it's an assignment, it's some kind of obligatory Christian duty, or you ever rush through your time in the Word, whatever that looks like, and by lunchtime, you have not thought about it again. You couldn't even recall what it is that you were reading or studying or journaling about. Has there ever been a time where you've sat through a sermon and afterwards all your friends are raving about it? Let's just imagine for a minute that's happened. If that's ever happened and you've said, wow, I don't remember what PM was talking about. I don't even remember the topic. I don't remember the passage. I mean, if there's ever been times like that, and I think most of us, unless you're a brand new Christian, there's probably more of these kinds of insipid, casual, kind of disconnected engagements with the Word. We've all had them, more than we care to admit. I just want us to think about this as we should, and that is the problem is not with the Bible. That's not the problem. The problem is with us. When we have those kinds of disconnected encounters with God's Word, this problem lies with our thinking about God's Word. The problem lies with how we approach God's Word. The problem is really what we think God's Word is. And if we don't have the right kind of calibrated thinking regarding the eternal Word of God, then we're not going to respond to it the way that we ought to. And of course, you can say, well, this is the Spirit's work, and I understand all that, but what God wants to work in you is the kind of reverential approach to the Word of God that allows you not to have these casual kinds of, a swing and a miss on trying to get something out of the Word. I mean, God's Word is living and active and sharp, and God is requiring of us that we kind of shake free from this this casual approach, this kind of sacred sense of what it means to be reading and thinking and hearing about God's eternal Word. So I want to let the second half of 2 Corinthians chapter 3 get us out of this low view of the glorious truths that are spoken of here. I'd like this text to shake us free from this passive approach to Scripture and replace it with something that if we have this right, the way this text is presenting us with a new mindset, it will forever really change your encounters with God's Word. It's just something we have to continually remind ourselves of as we come to God's living Word. So let's take a look at this as it compares in this particular text, 2 Corinthians chapter 3, verses 7 through 18. We want to compare, as Paul is doing here, the greatness of the Old Testament, which confessedly it has, with the surpassing greatness or glory, as the word is used here in this text, of the New Testament. Starting in verse 7, I'll read to the end of the chapter from the English Standard Version. Here's how it reads. Now, if the ministry of death carved in letters of stone, here is Moses with these tablets, the Ten Commandments, right? And now it's called, interestingly enough, the ministry of death. If that came with such glory, you saw the movie, right? You've read the book, that the Israelites could not gaze at Moses' face because of its glory, which was being brought to an end. And he means every time he has that encounter with God, the glowing nature of the reflecting radiance of God's glory, however that was manifested to Moses, it was seen by the people. But because it faded as the hours and days went by, he would cover his face with a veil. And if that was so glorious that the guy that's relating the truth to the people, if they were just so wowed by the fact, listen to this guy, he's bringing the words of God and his face is shining. If that's the way people listen to the old covenant, it says, will not, verse 8, the ministry of the Spirit have even more glory? Wouldn't it rivet us even more? Wouldn't it even be more great and more surpassingly glorious? Verse 9, for if there was glory in the ministry of condemnation, and there it is again, something negative about the Old Testament, not that we're supposed to decouple or detach ourselves from the Old Testament, we're certainly not. But it's talking about the purpose, ultimately, of the Old Testament. We'll get into that, that ministry of condemnation. If the ministry of righteousness, then, the New Testament, it must far exceed it in glory. It says, what once had glory has come to have no glory at all because of the glory that surpasses it. And it's not that the Old Testament doesn't shine as God's God-breathed word. Clearly it does. It's described that way in the New Testament. And Jesus repeated the sentiment of Isaiah 40, that it would endure forever. But the reality is, it's like you with the best flashlight you can conjure up from your kitchen drawer and standing out in the middle of the desert and shining it and having everybody be so impressed the way it lights up some cactus tree or whatever they call it, a cacti, right? You see this cactus and it's like, wow, that's great. And then the sun comes up and in midday, you can turn your flashlight on and it's no big deal because the sun far outshines, right? Whatever light was brought by the Old Testament, it's surpassed. For what, verse 11, was being brought to an end if it came with glory, right? And it not only brought to an end in terms of the shining radiance of Moses' face, but it was brought to an end in terms of its ultimacy, right? There was something even more glorious, right? If what was brought to an end came with glory, much more will what is permanent have glory. And you ought to sit back and recognize it. You look to the right side of your Bible, these 27 books of the New Testament, man, it far outshines the left side. This is something amazing. And Paul says, since we have such a hope, we are very bold. Now, to get back to what he started, you should look back at verse number 4. Such confidence we have, right, through the ministry of Christ here, he says, toward God. Not that we're sufficient in ourselves, verse 5, to claim anything that's coming from ourselves, but our sufficiency is from God. What? You and Titus and Timothy and your traveling missionary band, what is that? Well, he's made us sufficient to be ministers of a new covenant, not of the letter, but of the Spirit. The letter kills. That's why he calls it a ministry of death or a ministry of condemnation. We'll talk about that. But the Spirit gives life. So this comparison here, he's saying we're very bold, verse 12 says, in proclaiming this. And we're not like Moses, who had put a veil over his face so the Israelites might not gaze at the outcome of what was being brought to an end. It continually dimmed. But their minds were hardened. For to this day, the Jews, if they're just focused on the new covenant and they don't accept what the new covenant was looking forward to, if they reject Christ, well, then that same veil remains unlifted. They really can't see the glory that's there because it's speaking of something new. Only, it says, bottom of verse 14, through Christ is it taken away. Yes, to this day, whenever Moses is read, a veil lies not just over their physical eyes. No, it lies over their hearts. They don't get it. But when one turns to the Lord, the veil is removed. Now, the Lord is Spirit, and where the Spirit of the Lord is, there is freedom. And we all, with unveiled faces, look at this great analogy tied together. Beholding the glory of the Lord, we see now directly the greatness of God's plan, his redemptive plan that's spelled out in the new covenant. He says we're being transformed into the same image from one degree of glory to another. For this comes from the Lord who is the Spirit. We'll unpack all that, but think about this. We're not trying to hide the fact that the power or the glory or the radiance or the gravity or the Old Testament word kabod is the word glory, the gravitas of this message, it's not fading, right? It only gets better. So we're not like Moses hiding our faces, so to speak, right? We're with unveiled faces and we have something that is permanent and something that is great. And this whole expression here is clearly starting, as we see in verses 7 through 11, just comparing the two and saying, well, one was great and it did its job, but the other one now it is far surpassing it in glory. Let's just put it this way. Number one, you need to honor the New Testament's greatness. We don't decouple ourselves from the Old Testament. We don't abandon the Old Testament. We understand the law. We use it rightly, as Paul said to Timothy, but we understand that the New Testament is so much greater. What are you talking about? Let me turn you, once you write that down, to Romans chapter 8. I hope you know what a great chapter of scripture this is, Romans chapter 8. Look at the last six words of verse 2 in Romans chapter 8. Once you get there, I want you to see these words. It says, the law of sin and death. The law of sin and death. Do you see those words? The law of sin and death. Those six words, the law of sin and death, is what we learn from the Old Testament, right? There is an equation that the Old Testament is giving us a set of commandments. And those commandments, as we said last time we were studying here in 2 Corinthians chapter 3, the end of the law leads us to Christ, because Christ has to do what the law can't do. Because the law, all it does, as Paul has said in great detail in the book of Romans, is it points out how sinful we are. It shows us that we fall short. And he even talks about, you know, seemingly esoteric things like coveting, this little private thing that goes on in the corner of my heart. And had the law not been clear, like that little thing right there, that's wrong, I wouldn't even know. But now that I know, I see it everywhere. And the law points out my problem of sin. And sin, here's what the law says, if you don't do the right thing, you deserve judgment. You deserve a consequence. You deserve to be in trouble with your creator. And the word for that in scripture is death. Right? And death, of course, is not just your spirit leaving your body and biological death and having to bury your body in a graveyard. That's not the ultimate problem. The ultimate problem is what the Bible says. It's called the second death, where God looks at you now, puts your body back on you in an immortal form and says to you, depart from me, I never knew you. That would be the ultimate, where you don't get God and you don't get any of his riches, any of his blessings, or any of his glory. You're away from the presence of the Lord and the glory of his power, as we often quote from 2 Thessalonians chapter 1. That would be the worst. And that's the problem that the Old Testament is pointing out. That's why it's called this ministry of condemnation, this ministry of death. That's why it's described in a way that's negative, the letter that kills. The Old Testament letters, starting with those tablets, it tells us we deserve to die. It tells us we don't deserve fellowship with God. This is what the law does. It's the law of sin and death. Those two things are tied together. Now, you sit here today, I hope, recognizing that you're a sinner. Well, here's the great thing. The left side of your Bible will continue to remind you that even the best among us, and it's careful, whether it's David or Noah or Abraham, none of them are perfect. They all fall short, even though they're relatively better than the next guy in the story, right? Lot's better than Abraham. David's better than Saul. We see those things in relative terms, but ultimately we see they have feet of clay and everyone falls short of the glory of God. We all agree with that. Now, here's the problem. I read about all of that and I recognize that all of them deserve to be cast out of the presence of a perfect God. But look at the first part of verse 2. For the law of the Spirit of life has set you free, right? Not in and of yourself, not by the magic wand, not out of divine fiat, just out of nothing. God says, hey, you're done. But in Christ Jesus, he set you free from the law of sin and death. So there's a new law now. And instead of the word sin that leads to death, now there's the word spirit that leads to life. Now, you were with us last time, I hope. If not, listen to the sermon in the first half of 2 Corinthians chapter 3. Right? The reality of passages like Jeremiah chapter 31 or Ezekiel chapter 36 echoed in the teaching of Jesus in John chapter 3 that Nicodemus was castigated for not knowing is the fact that the Spirit was going to get involved personally in people to invade their lives, change their wiring, give them a new spirit, and then his Spirit, God's Spirit, is going to be within them, and he's going to, the strong word in Ezekiel 26 is cause you to keep my commandments. You're going to follow along and keep my precepts and my rules. You're going to do what I ask because I'm going to change you from the inside out, and the Spirit of God is going to be prompting you and motivating you and convicting you and driving you along. God's going to do something that ultimately will not only make your sanctification a reality, as imperfect as it is, but it's also going to immediately, by the act of God justifying you by placing you into Christ, he's going to solve all the problems of you deserving punishment. Look at verse 1 now. There is therefore no condemnation for those that are in Christ Jesus. Why? Because in chapter 6 it said, because you've been placed into his death. You've been placed into Christ. And Christ has done, it says now in verse number 3, what you couldn't do by just trying to keep the law. For God has done what the law, weakened by the flesh, could not do. Whether you're David, Abraham, Noah, or Daniel, or whether you're just you and me, we couldn't do it. The law, we know what it is, we don't measure up, and we can't do it. But by sending his own son in the likeness of sinful flesh, having all the attributes of humanity here, for sin, he condemned sin in the flesh. What kind of flesh? Flesh that did everything right. Remember the Ten Commandments, to think of the law here. You had guys like the rich young ruler in Matthew 19 coming and say, well, I've done all that. Right? And Jesus lets him play that game for a while and finally gets to the first tablet of the Ten Commandments and says, let's talk about the first thing on the tablets that Moses brought down from Sinai. No other gods before me. And let's just talk a little bit about your money, rich young ruler. And let's just give that away and follow me, because here I am, the authority, telling you to depart with one of your idols. He went away weeping and sad because he had a lot of wealth. And Jesus then turns to his apostles and he says, hey, look, how hard it is for a rich man to enter the kingdom of God. Idolatry is real. The guy's sitting there talking about, I've kept all these commandments. I've obeyed my parents, honored them, all that. And I always say when I read that passage, I'd like to call his mom up for a minute. And I just want you to think about that. The Bible's very clear. The implication of Exodus 20, we find in the book of Ephesians, and that is that as a kid, you're supposed to obey your parents. That's what you're supposed to do. No one's done that. Even the guy, the rich young ruler in Matthew 19, hasn't done that. So you and I have been disobedient to our parents. Now, you might have been more obedient to your parents than I was to mine or the guy sitting next to you, but we all fall short. But here it says, in this text, God sent his son in the likeness of sinful flesh. But here's the thing. He may have looked like the average teenager. He may have looked like the average 12-year-old, but he wasn't sinful. He was without sin. And he came for sin. Two things: to live a righteous life so that I could be seen as someone who perfectly obeyed my parents. And the rich young ruler could, and Peter could, and Thomas could, and Philip could, and Nathaniel could, and you could, and I could. We could be seen as having all the righteousness of Christ imputed, credited to us, and then he would come for sin. How'd that happen? Because he died on the cross. He condemned sin in the flesh. So my sin, the things I've done wrong, right? That's transgression. The things that I failed to do, that's just falling short. That's called sin. And the things I've twisted, the things that God said, and I just kind of twisted it my own way, that's called iniquity. All those three things, right? God has said, I took all of those and I condemned them on the cross. So now humans have human righteousness available to them in a perfect Christ, in the likeness of sinful flesh, but he wasn't sinful. And then he dies for sin so that, it says in verse 4, in order that the righteous requirement of the law might be fulfilled in us. Now think about that. The wages of sin is death. Now the law is really simple. Keep the rules and you're good. I couldn't keep the rules. The Old Testament continues to remind me I can't keep the rules. But here's the deal. Christ kept the rules for us. And then all my sin could be laid on his cross. And God made him who knew no sin to be sin for us. 2 Corinthians chapter 5, verse 21, so that in him, right, I might become the righteousness of God. Why? Because I need an association with Christ. I have to have Christ die for me. I have to be placed into Christ's death so that his penalty, right, would take away my sin and his righteous life could be imputed to me. That's the transaction of the New Testament. And the New Testament is great because it explains all that to us. It tells us that's how it works. And it shows you with great accuracy, with a red bullseye painted, here is what you need to trust in: the death and life and burial and resurrection of Jesus Christ. Now that's going to change you. Look at the bottom of verse 4, who walk according, right, not to the flesh, but according to the Spirit. As imperfectly as we do, ask James, right? We all stumble in many ways, but that picture right there, it will change us. More on that later. But right now, we just need to say that's what the New Testament is all about. And what I want is verse 1. There's no condemnation for those in Christ Jesus. That's an amazing thing, because everything you've ever done wrong, you should be punished for. But you will stand before God and he'll say, come in, welcome in, welcome into the kingdom prepared for you from the foundation of the world, perfectly qualified because you're in Christ. That's an amazing truth. The Old Testament did not give you with any specificity. That's a huge thing. If you don't celebrate the 27 books of the New Testament that are explaining all of this by God's Spirit, the God-breathed work, as I'll show you in our small group study questions, right? You go to like 2 Peter chapter 1, God moved these apostles along, just like he moved the prophets along to write exactly what he wanted to say, not only about the law, but also about the Spirit coming and fulfilling all righteousness in Christ, and then drawing us to himself to say, trust in him. In order that the righteous requirement of the law might be fulfilled in us. God looks at you as one who perfectly obeyed his parents. Now, I need to say this. I don't want you to oversimplify this sermon by thinking, oh, I guess all those people in the Old Testament went to hell then. What were they supposed to do? If they were gonna be right with God, they didn't have the death of Christ on a cross. You're right, they didn't have it in time and space. But if certainly God knew the plan from the very beginning, right? God planned the plan from the very beginning. So this is no, like, I guess they're just gonna be sent to hell until Christ dies on the cross. Right? Saints have the same response that we're supposed to have. Matter of fact, you can look at passages like Isaiah 30, verse 15, it talks in 16, talks about the concepts of turning, the Greek word, shub, the word repentance, repenting and trusting, right? We have the same exact verbs. In that, you'll find your salvation, right? But you guys wouldn't do it, but you needed to. You needed to repent and trust. Now, the difference in the Old Testament is that the Old Testament is describing to us how the rules are going to remind us we can't keep the rules. And if you're going to be forgiven for breaking the rules, you can read Psalm 51, Psalm 32. Yes, there's forgiveness in the Old Testament, but it's based on something that was not clear. As it says in the New Testament, the Old Testament saints and even the angels were longing to look at how this was all going to play out. And it plays out in God fulfilling the requirements of the law in the earthly life of Christ who takes on humanity. That was a mind-blowing thing for angels and for humans. God becomes a man and walks among us, lives the perfect life, dies an unjust death so that my sin could be seen on his cross and his righteousness could be seen in my life. And therefore, God is going to accept me as clothed in Christ and his righteousness. That's an amazing truth. And we've got to stand back and say, that is so huge that ought to grip us every time we open our Bibles and start to look at anything it says about this. Yes, they're saved by the same response, only they're just throwing themselves on the mercy of God. God, please have mercy on me, a sinner. That's great. Now we know how it's done. And we know the object of our trust is not just God's goodness and God's mercy and God's patience and God, please, just somehow, please. And I got animals I'm killing and I got all these things and candles and incense and I got priests with all the jewels on their breastplate. It's just, what is this all about? Well, it's about something that's coming and you can't see. It's just a shadow of what's to come. But one day, people on the other side of the cross are going to see it clearly. You know how privileged you are to see that, that David never saw it, Abraham never saw it? Abraham could only see it when he got to be with God after his death. He saw and he longed for the day of Christ, and then it came. And you and I have been reading about it our whole lives, some of you for decades, the life and ministry of Christ. Honor the New Testament's greatness. Psalm 119 talks about David just looking at the Old Testament law and saying, I thank God for it seven times a day. I mean, I think Christians should thank God for his word, the New Testament, 14 times a day. I mean, the surpassing glory of what we have to read and to ponder. Oh, I know we don't get to see it, right? Neither did the Galatian Christians in the first century. Paul said, before your eyes, Christ was portrayed as crucified. Well, they didn't see it with their physical eyes, but they saw it in their mind's eyes because the scripture talked about this. And then we don't have a temple. We don't have priests. We don't have sacrifices. We don't have candles. We don't have incense. We don't have the washing basins. We don't have this edifice called the temple. And all we have is the teaching of the word. And the Bible says to us, that's far greater than all that stuff in the Old Testament. And you ought to stand back and say, God, we honor your word. We honor the New Testament. And if you start to stand in awe of the New Testament, that's a good place to start. But look back at our passage, starting in verse 12. Paul, again, as I reminded you when we first read this, he says, we have hope in this. We know it's true. We know it works. We know it's efficacious and the story changes lives. So we're very bold. Not like Moses, right? We're not sitting here veiling our faces, but this isn't getting dimmer. This is getting brighter as it ends the passage. But it says in verse 14, their minds are hardened. To this day, because their minds are hardened, when they read the old covenant, the same veil remains unlifted because only through Christ is it taken away. Yes, to this day, whenever Moses is read, the veil lies over their hearts. But when one, this is a great word, epistrepho, it's a synonym of metanoia, the word to repent. When one repents, when one turns to the Lord, the veil is removed. I know last time we were together, we looked at regeneration and we kept talking about the doctrine of regeneration. And I really leaned in to say, are you sure you're regenerate? And I hope that at least helped you to test yourself to see if you genuinely are a Christian, and that's good. But let's stand back today, if in fact you did that hard work. If not, go back and listen to that sermon and take it seriously. But now, let's just stand back and say, what a big deal this whole thing is, that a veil is removed, that eyes are opened. And I just want you to stand back and really respect what is happening when someone becomes a Christian. And if you look back in your life, I want you to think about what a big deal this is. And I want you to think about this because Paul says, I'm very bold about this, just like he says in Romans chapter 1. Right? I'm not ashamed of the gospel. It is the power of God unto salvation to all who believe. So you and I, as Christians, have experienced this eye-opening power of the gospel. Jot it down that way and let's examine it. Number two, respect the gospel's eye-opening power. You need to stand back. Just like you respect and honor the New Testament, I need you to really think this is huge what the gospel does. The good news that is embedded throughout the New Testament is reminding us that God is opening blind eyes. Now, I know that's a metaphor, and I rarely put those in my points, right? I don't want to analogize my points. I like to be concrete with them. But this one I just think is helpful because the whole passage is steeped in this idea of hardened hearts, meaning you don't see what you should see. And see is meaning to perceive and understand and accept and embrace. Now, what is it that we don't see? That when it comes to this man born blind, as they said, what happened? Because it doesn't make sense because he hadn't done anything yet. He was born that way. Did he sin or maybe it was his parents? Is God punishing the parents because the child's born blind? And Jesus says neither. Now it's going to end. And I'd like you to look at the end of this chapter. It's going to end with this blindness being a metaphor for spiritual blindness of not seeing the truth. But it starts with something that very much mirrors the fact that everyone is born not seeing the truth. And we inherit this from our fathers. And Jesus says, this is to show the glory of God. That's why this man is physically blind and can't see. And for us, though, it's going to illustrate in chapter 9 the fact that we need to see and we don't see. And God has to come in and bring our eyeballs to life. And this is the power of the preaching of the gospel, of the reading of scripture, of the understanding that someone has when you relay to them the New Testament truth. This is a powerful thing. If you look at the end of this text, this guy gets healed of his blindness. Everyone's getting in trouble because Jesus is becoming popular. So the leaders of the synagogue were kicking people out of the synagogue if they confessed that they believed that Jesus was the Christ of the Old Testament, the promises and the prophecies. So it was a touchy situation. The parents of this man who was of age, as it says in the text, were brought in and interrogated, and they didn't want to go on the record because they didn't want to get kicked out of the synagogue. So the guy gets interrogated, and at the end of all this discussion about blindness, it's clear that it's becoming a metaphor for them not understanding something. And in verse number 40 and 41, here's the punchline of the whole story. Some of the Pharisees near him heard these things and said to him, are we also blind? I'm catching your drift here, Jesus. Are you telling me that we're blind? Now, we've shifted from physical blindness, obviously, to you're thinking we don't get it. Are you saying we don't get it? We don't understand? Is there something we're missing here? Is that what you're trying to say? And of course, they've already said to anyone who's suggested that, well, you're crazy. Of course, we know what we're talking about. Jesus said to them this. Here's the punchline. If you were blind, you would have no guilt. But now that you say, we see, your guilt remains. If you were blind, you would have no guilt. But now that you say, we see, your guilt remains. Now, you say, right? That's the thing. They say that they see. If you would just admit that you're blind, well, then we could solve your ultimate problem, the problem of the Old Testament, the ministry of condemnation, the law of sin and death. You know, teachers of the law, you lead the synagogue. You don't measure up. No one in your congregation measures up. You would have eyes to see that your guilt could be removed if your eyes were open, but you'd have to admit that you're blind. You'd have to admit that you're guilty. You'd have to admit that you're a sinner. The number one thing that happens in your life, if you sit here today and you're looking at me as a real Christian, this is the thing your neighbors do not get, right? Your coworkers do not understand this. You ask them if they're going to heaven. Most of them believe there is a heaven, and they say, oh, yeah, I'm going. Why? Because I am a... And what we sit here and say... If you say you're a Christian and your eyes have been opened, the very first thing your eyes are open to through the Spirit's book, right? He wrote the New Testament, he wrote the Old Testament, and here's what the Spirit is saying. And what he's trying to do as this is written and perceived by you, as the Spirit starts to open your eyes, he convicts you of sin, righteousness, and judgment. And your eyes are open to the problem of guilt. And you have to say you're guilty. See, and that's what your neighbors, your coworkers, your relatives are not willing to say. They don't want to say they're guilty. I'm not a sinner. I'm not the kind of sinner that should go to hell, that's for sure. Listen to me. We have to recognize they say, I'm not a sinner. Here's the thing. You need to know you're a sinner. That's the first thing. And real Christians can nod at me right now because you know there was a time you thought you were going to be fine at the judgment day and you recognized, usually with a kind of real grief and a kind of just, I mean, talk about kabod, a heaviness. I'm a sinner. And I know I deserve to hear, depart from me. I know I deserve that. You get there and he says, that's key. Then your guilt would be removed. Then we could fix the problem. When the Spirit opens your eyes to see that. Now there's more going on in this passage. Let's go up. I mean, look at verse 32. When they pull the blind man, the formerly blind man in, and he starts lecturing them, almost inadvertently, but I think he's leaning into it a little bit. Verse 32, never since the world began has it been heard that anyone has opened the eyes of a man born blind. I mean, this is insane. If this man were not from God, he could do nothing. Because that's what they were saying. You can't be a follower of this guy, can you? And they answered, right? Here's the leaders of the synagogue. You are born in utter sin. And you teach us. Do you know the degrees that we've had? Do you know the seminaries we've graduated from? And they cast him out. So he's done. He's lost his card to the synagogue. Verse 35, Jesus heard that they had cast him out. Anyway, I found him. And having found him, he said, do you believe in the Son of Man? Now that phrase, every time we run into it in the New Testament, I try to remind you of where it came from in Daniel chapter 7. Now I know it's a lot in the book of Ezekiel, but Daniel 7 gives us this great picture of the Son of Man, one like a Son of Man coming before the Ancient of Days, and he comes before him, and everything in Daniel is about a coming kingdom. And the coming kingdom is going to have a king, and it's going to be better than all the kingdoms of Babylon, Assyria, Medo-Persia, the Romans. It's going to be the ultimate kingdom, and it's going to displace all other kingdoms. And that king, it says that all authority, all worship, all glory, all power, all riches, all should belong to him. So we are supposed to be the people that give our allegiance to the one like a Son of Man. And he says, do you believe in the Son of Man? Now he's been in the synagogue. We hadn't been reading anything, but they've been hearing people read to him, this blind man. Now he's seeing, and he answers, who is he, sir, that I may believe in him? And Jesus said, you've seen him? There's a loaded phrase, right? It's the first guy you saw. And it is he who is speaking to you. It's me. And he said, Lord, I believe. And he worshiped him. By the way, the first thing on that tablet that Moses brought down off Sinai was, you don't worship anybody else. We only worship God. I mean, the elaboration in Exodus 34, verse 14 is God is a jealous God. His name is jealous. You don't worship anybody but God. And now this man says, Son of Man. Yeah, Daniel 7, all allegiance, all worship, all glory. All dominion belongs to him. Everyone should worship the Son. Or as it's put in Philippians 2, every knee bow, every tongue confess, Jesus Christ is Lord. And guess what the Father has done? No, he's glorified in that, to the glory of God the Father. And this man, formerly blind, bows down here and says, I worship you. And Jesus goes, now you got it. The second thing the veil removing does, not only does it show you you're a sinner, it shows you the supremacy of Christ. Here's another thing your neighbors won't understand. Not only do they not say, oh yeah, I'm guilty, I deserve to go to hell. You've said that if you're a Christian. Number two, we're here singing songs about Jesus as though he's deified. They might think, some historians gonna think, you're like the Romans. You've turned your emperor into some kind of deified God. You guys are crazy, not God. I mean, I've taken my humanities class. I know this historic figure, Christ. I can't deny there was a Christ, but come on, you made him out to be God? That's crazy. Maybe that's the Constantinian thing Dan Brown was talking about. I don't believe any of that. I can't believe you sit there and you really mean those lyrics you sing at church? And we're saying, yeah, because God has opened our eyes to the supremacy of Christ. This is God in human flesh. This is the fullness of deity dwelling in bodily form. And we are reading about in the New Testament, the righteous, strong right arm of the Lord providing salvation, right? And this salvation is spoken of in the first person as Yahweh. So Yahweh sends Yahweh to go and solve the problem. But the Father and the Son are distinctive persons. And then they come here in this discussion in the upper room talking about the Father now sent me. I'm going to go back to the Father, but he's not going to leave you an orphan. And we're going to send the Spirit. And the Spirit now is going to do his work for the next now at least 2,000 years. And we have in this world a book that the Spirit wrote, that the Spirit wants to work in your life, in your eyes, to open them up to say you're a sinner, but here's Christ. The hero comes onto the scene, God in human form. And then look at this next chapter, chapter 10. I'm the good shepherd, right? That's the heading on the ESV at least. And he talks about being the good shepherd. There's a lot of people that want your attention and allegiance, but they're thieves and robbers. Verse 2, anyone who enters by the door is the shepherd of the sheep. Now, to him, the gatekeeper opens. And that's just an interesting phrase. And if you think about the Spirit being involved in all this, right? He's the one opening your eyes. The big gates of your eyelids get opened here. And the sheep hear his voice. And he calls his own sheep by name and leads them out. There's the verb. Verse 4. And when he's brought out all of his own, these are his people now, he goes before them and the sheep follow him, for they know his voice. Now, I know we're mixing metaphors here. But the veil has been opened to where you see your sin, you see the greatness of Christ, and you see that you need to follow that Christ. Now, here's the thing. We don't have Christ to follow. Where is he? In Barstow? Is he in San Diego? Did he go to El Paso? Where is Jesus? Are they, oh, he's enthroned in heaven. But here's the deal. The Spirit of God wrote this book, 27 letters of the New Testament, put there in our Bibles, in propositional phrases and sentences and clauses and verbs and nouns and adjectives. And there it is, saying to us what Jesus is, what he did, what he accomplished, and how he wants us to live. And it's filled with all this information. Old Testament reminds us we're sinners, and we see that played out in the narrative, and now Christ has come, the prophecies are fulfilled, and now we see our sin, we see his greatness, and we see we need to follow him. And the problem is, we have pressure from our world, we have pressure from our flesh, we have a spiritual pressure against us to say, I don't want to follow him. Think about just the pressure from your coworkers. All right, you're going to go and live for Christ and follow him. What does that mean? That means every day I look in a book and I see what Christ is all about. And now I have to follow him. I have to now embody his principles, his priorities, his virtues, his attributes, all the communicable attributes of the Father. I have to try to do that. And that should be my thing. I should hear his voice and follow him. I hear his voice in the pages of scripture. And now what am I supposed to do? I'm supposed to do what he does. I'm supposed to echo and reflect what he is. And I have all this pressure. Your coworkers don't, I mean, they don't mind if you're a good, honest guy, but don't go too far with all this. Don't threaten the bottom line. When we answer to the board, we answer to our shareholders or whatever you answer to. And yet here's what the Bible says. You should be looking over the shoulder, Colossians chapter 3, of your boss, seeing the ultimate one. You serve Christ Jesus, the Lord, and you should be serving him. And therefore you're going to say, I'm going to follow him in a world, even if they're all against what I say, I'm going to follow him because I hear his voice. And I my eyes are open to the need that I have to follow Christ. As long as we're taking a survey of John, go to John chapter 12. What does the top of John chapter 12 talk about? The death of Lazarus. Remember this story? Go almost down to the bottom of this. I said 12, I meant 11. Lazarus dies. He has this discussion starting in verse 17 that's headed in our editorial editing, at least, I'm the resurrection and the life. Well, we get to that phrase in verse 25. Jesus says to Martha, I am the resurrection and the life. Whoever believes in me, though he die, yet shall he live. And everyone, verse 26, who lives and believes in me shall never die. Do you believe this? And there's a lot of things about, do you believe? Do you believe I am who I say I am? Do you believe I'm the good shepherd? Are you willing to follow me? And now, do you believe what I just told you? And that is that you deserve death. That's what the whole Old Testament was about. You deserve to die. You deserve to be excluded from God's blessings. You deserve that. Now, do you believe that I can solve that problem? Do you believe that I am the one who fixes all of that? And she said, yes, Lord, I believe that you are the Messiah, the Christ, the Son of God, who is coming into the world. Everything the Old Testament said about solving our problem and all those prophetic pictures of what was coming, I believe you're the one. Now, this is where we are very different than every other religion out there, including those that bear the name of Christ, many of them, who are constantly getting you to say what your neighbor still says, even if they're religious kinds of people. If you ask them if they're going to heaven, they say, I hope so, and I'm trying. And you got to realize the gospel of grace is completely different than that. You could be the worst person in this country. You could be murdering and cannibalizing the toddlers. Let's just get gross. And you could, in the last 30 minutes of your life, as you're incarcerated in the high maximum security prison, you could open up a Bible. You could read the words of the Holy Spirit in codified in sentences. The Holy Spirit can open your eyes and you can see your sin and your guilt. You can confess that sin. You can see the greatness of Christ, the only hope that you have. You can see that he is one that you need to follow. And you can now put your trust in the fact that if you would trust in him, he has solved everything that you need and you will have eternal life. And then you can drop dead 30 minutes later. And that man who was the worst in our country would be your brother in Christ being in eternity with you. Now tell that little parable to your neighbor and see what they say. They're not going to like that theology because they don't understand grace. I've known a lot of people that have really chafed against my preaching when it comes to sin. And they've really fought me. And I personally sat down after the sermons and I think of one man in particular in my mind right now, and he did not like it. I hate the fact that you constantly talk about all this. Then he became a Christian. And now I watch him sing the song, Amazing Grace, How Sweet the Sound That Saved a Wretch Like Me. And he means it. And I think to myself, what happened? His eyes were open. And he realized no matter how relatively righteous you are, Christ can save the foremost of sinners by the same mechanism that he saved the Boy Scout who helps old ladies cross the street. Because all of us fall short, whether you're David, Daniel, Noah, or Abraham, or whether you're the worst, Saul of Tarsus. The grace of God takes your life and exchanges it for Christ's life, takes your sin, places it on his cross. It's all finished and satisfied. The resurrection proves all that. He conquers the law of sin and death like a human being can't fly up in the air at 30,000 feet. And the law of the spirit and life, let's call it drag and lift and all the rest, aerodynamics, can get you flying 30,000 feet for as many hours as you can handle. And we broke the law. How do we break the law of gravity? Well, there's a new law. This is the reality of the New Testament gospel, and we can read about it every single day. And it is here. It opens eyes. The miracle of regeneration, to see your sin, to see Christ's supremacy, to see our need to follow him, to see the fact that our assurance of eternal life is based on his work, not ours. That's huge. Once you've seen Christ for who he is and the power to open eyes, let's just end this in verses 17 and 18 with the fact that it will not leave you where you're at. We've really been talking here about regeneration, or what we might call in theology justification, the imputation of Christ's righteousness, that legal fiction that Luther talked about, the fact that I'm a sinner, but now I'm perceived as righteous before God. I mean, that's an amazing fact, right? Whether you're a cannibal of toddlers or whether you're just the average tax-paying Orange County person who's idolized whatever, pleasure and comfort or whatever your life is about, your life has been exchanged for Christ. You're clothed in righteousness divine, as we just sang. Where does that leave us? Well, we're justified. Now what? Verse 17, now the Lord is the Spirit. Now, this is not a conflation of Christ and the third person of the Godhead. Clearly distinctive persons. We learned that in the Upper Room Discourse. But you know, the Lord is not only the Father who architected the plan of salvation, but the Lord, as it says in the Old Testament, is also the right arm of God that comes and accomplishes salvation. And the Lord is also the Spirit that is lifting the veil from the eyes of people. The Lord is the Spirit. And where the Spirit of the Lord is, there is freedom. What kind of freedom? The kind of freedom that no longer keeps you, right, bound to the sin of gravity. In this case, the law of sin and death. You get freed from that. You're a sinner, but you don't have to die. You're a sinner, but you don't have consequences. You're a sinner, you're not condemned. So I guess that leaves us as a sinner. No, it changes us. Verse 18, and we all with unveiled faces, beholding the greatness, the glory, the gravitas of the Lord, we're being transformed into the same image from one degree of glory to another. But this all comes from the Lord who is the Spirit. Now the Spirit's work, right, is what's going on in our church. It's what's going on in your home. It's what's going on in our small groups. What's going on in our youth ministry. What's going on in our lives. The Spirit, right? The Father enthroned in unapproachable light. Of course, he knows all things. He's perceiving everything everywhere. And the Son, right, has all the glorified attributes of divinity. And yet he sits, according to the Bible, at the right hand of God. But the Spirit is dispatched to do his work in building the church here. Of course, it's Christ's work, but it's the Spirit. It's the agency of his work. And here we have the Spirit who is trying to do something to get you, as you see all this, as he's lifted this veil from your eyes. He's convicted you of sin, righteousness, and judgment. And now he's saying, look at it and become more like it. Now, in the Old Testament, we had breastplates and turbans, and we had all kinds of things. We had censers and sacrifices and smells and bells, and everything was going on in the Old Testament. Now, what do we have? We got a book, and the book is telling us about transcendent truths. It's like John chapter 4, talking to the Samaritan woman. You say in that mountain, we say in this mountain, but you know what? There's coming a time, and it now is, when you're supposed to worship God in spirit. It's not about the place, not about the bells, it's not about the smells. It is about spirit and truth. And you need to worship God that way. And now we're here. And the truth is found, codified in your Bibles. The Old Testament, essential. But it leads us to the New Testament. And the New Testament is the solution. It's the grand, glory-laden solution. And now, if you look at that, if you stare into it, like James said, into the law of liberty, it frees us. And now we become an effectual doer, because the Spirit's going to be saying, every time we read the Bible and there's truth, the Spirit's going to go, yeah. It's talking to you. Yep. Do that. And you become a doer of the word. You'll be blessed in what you do. Number three, let's put it this way. Study the Spirit's words. That's the Bible. And be more like Christ. It will transform you from one level of Christ-likeness to the next level of Christ-likeness, to the next level of Christ-likeness. Sometimes you'll see two steps forward and one step back. I get that. But you're going to keep making progress. And you're going to move forward if you approach the word like it is, the law of liberty, and you stare at it. And we just don't approach it for what it is. It is living and active and sharper than any two-edged sword. Let's just turn to that passage as long as we're talking about it. And as we turn there, I just want you to think about that. Why would I want to be like Christ? Well, according to James chapter 1, if I do what it says, and of course the Spirit is cheering for me to do what the book he said that he wrote says, well, then we'll be blessed in what we do. Remember the blessings of the Sermon on the Mount in Matthew chapter 5? Blessed are those, blessed are those, blessed are those, blessed are those. That what? All these things that look like Christ. Right? All these things, right? We're the kinds that hunger and thirst for righteousness. We're the kind, and it goes down this list, and I think all of that looks like Christ. So I will be blessed. So this is a good thing. It's holding out for me this promise. So I want to be more like Christ. Well, how does that work? Well, according to Hebrews chapter 4, verse 12, I've got to use this thing that goes down. Look at the last phrase. It discerns the thoughts and the intentions of my heart. It convicts me. And that conviction is though we didn't get it. Look at verse 13. Because we are totally exposed to the sight of God. And if you're thinking rightly about God, you know he knows everything, not just what you do, but what you think. And you're naked and exposed to the eyes of him to whom we must give an account. So I know when I read the Bible that's living and active, it gets down and starts to kick me sometimes right in the face and saying, Mike, stop. Mike, change. Don't do that anymore. You got to start doing this. You've heard it enough times. Now do it. That's called conviction. The word of God is effective to convict you. And if you read the Bible and study the Bible, approaching it for what it is, God's living and active word, the Spirit of God wrote these words so you would become more like Christ. It's going to have to convict you to be less like the old you. And that means conviction. Get ready for that. That's why some people that aren't Christians, they just want to go to a place that just pats them on the head for wherever they're at. They love sermons about God loves you just the way you are. In light of verses 17 and 18, he wants to change you. And to change you, you're going to have to be convicted through the preaching of the word, through the reading of the word, through reading good Christian books that talk about the word. We're going to have conviction. And there's nothing better than the word of God to convict us. Go a chapter later, chapter 5, verse 12, Hebrews 5, verse 12. He said, you guys, by this time, you ought to be teachers, but you haven't learned enough about the Bible. You need someone to teach you. You got to go back to the basics, the principles, the oracles of God. You need, quote unquote, milk, not solid food, for everyone who lives on milk. If you're just going back to your favorite 8 verses of the Bible, you're unskilled in the word of righteousness. You need to be skilled in it, not a neophyte, not a child. Solid food is for the mature, for those who have their powers of discernment trained by constant practice. Circle that and draw a line back up to the first part of the verse. What constant practice of what? Solid food. What is that? Verse 13. Skilled in the word of righteousness. I want solid food. I will have by the power of my discernment is going to be trained by constant practice. And what will I be able to distinguish good from evil? See, if you're not wise, you will not be able to discern the difference between what is good and what is evil. You won't be able to discern the difference between what is good and what is better and what is better and what is best. You won't be able to do that. Wisdom is being able to do that. And Christ was able to. Would you say Christ is the personification of wisdom? Of course he is. And here's what I'm saying. You read the Bible. Here's one thing it's very effective to do. Chapter 4 of Hebrews to convict you. Chapter 5, oh, it's certainly going to make you wise. And the more you spend time in the word, the wiser you're going to be in this world. Let's go to the next chapter. Chapter 6. Look at verse 9. He's just really given some hard words, the hardest words in the book. And he says in verse 9, though we speak in this way, yet in your case, beloved, we feel secure of better things, things that belong to salvation. I've just talked about, by the way, this will help you interpret the first 8 verses. I'm talking about people that aren't saved. But I'm thinking you are saved. You're really saved. And so I'm thinking we're going to see things that belong to salvation. Now, what is that going to be? That's going to be doing stuff that I've talked about, serving, loving, giving ourselves for other people. Well, God's not unjust, verse 10 says, to overlook your work and the love you've shown for his name in serving the saints as you still do. So we desire that you show the same earnest and have the full assurance of hope to the end. Don't be lazy. Don't be sluggish, verse 12. Be imitators of those who through faith and patience inherit the promises. What promises? Promises you read about in the Bible. Promises like, hey, seek this instead of that, and you'll store up for yourself treasure in heaven. This is called encouragement, right? This is called motivation. This is called the kind of thing that gives you a sense that I'm going to get up today, and I'm going to do what I ought to do, and I'm going to reflect what godliness I should reflect in my world. And you know what? God's going to reward me for that. Matter of fact, that's where the Beatitudes go. By the time we get to verse 12 in chapter 5 of Matthew, it says, blessed are those who are persecuted for righteousness' sake. I'm all for the hunger for more righteousness and you'll be blessed. I don't think I'm blessed when I start losing jobs and friendships over this. No, blessed are you. He says, as a matter of fact, leap for joy. Be excited. Be happy. Rejoice in that day. For great is your reward in heaven. Where do I learn that kind of stuff? From the Bible. I got to read the Bible to know the promises. And I know the promises. Guess what that does? It motivates me to power through the hard stuff. The word of God is great for convicting you. It's great for giving you wisdom. And it's great for motivating you to get going. That's why you should read your Bibles in the morning. Now, there's no Bible verse about that, but Jesus spent his quiet times in the morning, and it'd be good for you to start your day by getting in the Word, approaching it the way you should, living and active. Let it convict you. Be okay with that. Let it grant you wisdom. I hope you're ready for that. Let it give you motivation for your day to hold steady, firm, earnestness, full assurance of the hope, not sluggish, not lazy, imitating those who through faith and patience inherit the promises. One more, look at the next section here. Talking about Abraham had a promise that ultimately would flesh itself out in the coming of Christ, but the immediate near field fulfillment was, you don't have kids, your wife is too old to have kids, but I'm going to give you someone from your own body, and your wife is going to give birth to a child of promise. And through that line, Isaac, right, you're going to have the Messiah. And according to the Abrahamic promise, that person, the ultimate seed of Abraham, so to speak, is going to bless every family of the earth. So the Messiah is going to come, so that relates to us. But his promise was, you're going to have a kid in your old age. He had to wait a decade for that. But it says here, right, surely I'll bless you, multiply you, verse 14, Abraham, thus having patiently waited, obtained the promise. Now people swear by something greater than themselves. And in all their disputes, an oath is final for confirmation. When God desired to show more convincingly to the heirs of the promise. Now that's us. The heirs of the promise is us. Heirs, plural, it's not Isaac and it's not Abraham. Right, we are heirs of the promise that the ultimate offspring of Abraham would save us from the law of sin and death. And Christ does that by the power of the Spirit. He saves us from the penalty of our sin so that we are forgiven and there's no condemnation for us in him. And to make that something that gives you great assurance and great internal encouragement, he, by the unchangeable character of his purpose, guaranteed it with an oath. You read the Bible, there's nothing more firm than a covenant. And the old covenant was a promise that led us to death, but the new covenant was embedded as a promise to come in the old covenant. And now we read this thing called the New Testament or the New Covenant, and now the new promise is trust in Christ, and by the Spirit we're placed into Christ, and there's no condemnation for us. This is an amazing thing, and God has made that clear to us so that, I love this, verse 18, so that by two unchangeable things, God's promise, right, and God's oath, in which it's impossible for God to lie. And you can add that as a third thing, because what are we even asking him to make promises for? We who have fled for refuge, that's us, the inheritors of this promise. We fled for refuge because I don't want the law of sin and death. I'm coming to the refuge of Christ. We might have, here's some great words, strong encouragement to hold fast to the hope set before us. We have this a sure and steadfast anchor of the soul, a hope that enters into the inner place behind the curtain where Jesus has gone as a forerunner on our behalf. We have a place before God because of Christ. And if you would just read his word, if you would study the gospels, if you'd know the epistles, if you go back in the Old Testament and remember the promises that were coming in the New Testament, you can have this kind of assurance. The Bible gives you assurance to hold on to the hope. You keep reading the Bible, you will die if you live to be old. You'll die an old man or an old woman holding fast to the promise because you will be assured day after day having the encouragement to keep moving forward. The Bible is effective to bring conviction, wisdom, motivation, and assurance and encouragement. And it's really all about coming to this realization that we're opening a book that is powerful. Speaking of the Sermon on the Mount, Jesus once said, don't throw your pearls of truth before the snorting pigs that don't see the value of pearls. That's a Mike Fabares paraphrase, but that's what he said. Don't cast your pearl before the swine. Don't cast your truth that is so glorious and so, don't put it out there before snorting pigs that don't see the value of it. I would hate to have God look at us carrying around in our phones, our tablets, our laptops, and having these leather-bound codifications of the 27 books of the New Testament, not to mention the foundational predicate of the Old Testament, and seeing us just kind of saying, oh, I'm too tired to read it today. Or, yeah, I'm going to hear a guy talk about it. Well, cross my arms. Let's just see if anything strikes me here. Your casual approach to the Bible, I don't want you to qualify as a pig in Christ's mind. I want you to approach it reverently. I want you to know that it will transform you. If you just approach God's word, when it's carefully articulated in a book, when it's explained in a sermon, when it's read to you, I need you to respond to it

0: This proved to be real food and real drink to my soul. I daily received a fresh life, real light, and power from above. Whitfield was used by God to change the world because he changed his perspective in approaching the Word of God. And of course, that's all wrought by the Spirit of God. I get that. But this was a conscious decision that Whitfield had, and he pointed back to it. I just started treating my daily Bible different, and God changed his generation. I just hope it'll be the same for you. Don't read the Bible like it's a chore. Don't listen to sermons like it really doesn't matter. Don't read a good Christian book and approach it in a casual manner. Lean into this. The supreme value of the New Testament truths cannot be overstated. God, help us in a day with a cacophony of voices and the din of noise. And I mean, we got headlines and we got stuff thrown at us every day. But the words that matter are the words that have been read by our Christian forefathers for centuries. The same book that Whitfield read. And he read it on his knees in the morning, and I can just picture that, praying and saying, God, as Psalm 119 says, like, show me wonderful things in your word. We often quote that, but the next verse is just as important. We're sojourners on this earth. Show us your commandments. It's this transcendent thinking that we're opening a book that's not like our news feed. It's not like our social media pages. Here is a book with eternal truth. We're sojourners here on earth, but really our citizenship is in heaven. God, help us to look to your word with a new, refreshed, recalibrated mindset of how important this book is. And God, I pray it would change us. It would transform us. Be more Christ-like after this week is over because of the days we've spent soaking in your word before we run off to our daily activities. God, please let it imprint upon our hearts. Let it change our lives. And then God, I know, like with Whitfield and so many others, let us just have a transforming effect in our generation for your glory and for the sake of your Son, in whose name we pray. Amen.
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3: Make your way on over to Philippians chapter 4. We're going to continue our exposition of the book of Philippians, and we are nearing the end, and we're in verses 10 through 13. Well, let me ask this. If there was one sin that you could be done away with for the rest of your life, you had an option right now to pick. What sin do you think you would want to be done away with forever? What sin would that be? Maybe you say pride, certainly a big sin that has implications for other areas in your life. What about lust? I know some of you would really enjoy putting to death lust in your life. Greed, addiction, steals your joy, kills your time. How about lying? Maybe you desire to be honest for the rest of your life. Imagine if for the rest of your life you never committed this sin again. My guess is, though, as you think about this one sin to kill, you're going to be strategic with it. Because hopefully it's something that you would kill that would kill a lot of other sins. So pride certainly is one of those things that leads to other sins. Selfishness is another sin that leads to other sins. But what about discontentment? Discontentment tends to be a wellspring of iniquity. I mean, think about this with me. Have you ever met someone who had an affair, but they were perfectly content? Have you ever met a perfectly contented thief? If we had more contentment in this life, I'm sure that what we would see less of is angry people, bitter people, jealous people, envious people, egotistical people, if there was more contentment. You can argue that the evil twins of disbelief and discontent are what the serpent tempted Eve with in the garden. When you think about that sinister but subtle temptation, all he really did was say, "Did God really say?" I mean, isn't God withholding good from you? Don't you think if God really wanted you to be happy, then he wouldn't be putting all these restrictions on you? We all know that once our great, great, great, great, great grandparents bit the bait and doubted the goodness of God. From that point, it was just a small, short step down a slippery slope. That discontentment really plummeted us into sin. And here we are years later. The reality, not much has changed. The enemy still tempts us. The world tempts us. And it tempts us to believe that God hasn't given us what's best. Our flesh also falls in the trap of thinking that earthly satisfaction, that's the main purpose in life. That's what you're here for. But also, all around the globe, in every culture, in every continent, there's this discontent. And it feels like the entire world has conspired to stir up this discontentment within us. It's on billboards, it's on brochures, it's on advertisements, it's on attractions, and it screams, look, you deserve better. You deserve more. You want this. You need this. And man's motto is, if I only had this thing, then I would truly be happy. If I only just had this one thing, then finally I would be satisfied. And when you think about this mentality, it doesn't just come through the television, although it does come through there, and it's not just our tempting thoughts, but it comes through people. People telling you that you can be better, that you should be better, that you should do more, you should have more, you should be more satisfied. The fact is that our culture is not interested in finding contentment. What our culture is interested in is more consumption. More, more, more. If you just use our product, things would be so much greater. I mean, don't you want to be thinner and stronger and faster? Don't you want to be more good looking, happier, cleaner, sexier, freer, wealthier, healthier? Then all you got to do is buy this. And what we learn is that advertisers, they're driving us down this dark alley of discontentment, and the only off-ramp is more, consumption, get yours. How do we as Christians, how do we fight against this temptation? How do we fight against the fleshly and cultural pressure of discontentment? Where do we turn to turn away from this idea of consumption? You say, well, maybe psychology is helpful. Maybe, but probably not. A 12-step program, also not the best thing. How about just telling yourself to stop it? We've explored that already. Hey, don't worry, be happy. That doesn't work. Be thankful for what you have. Okay, but that doesn't fully work. There are some people that have it much worse than you do. Okay, true, but that's not going to do it. Hey, things could be much, much worse. Also true, but what's the silver bullet? Is there a silver bullet? I think there is, and it's right here in our text. As we look at God's word and we look at what Paul says about contentment. So let's read here in Philippians chapter 4, and starting in verse 10, this is what Paul writes. He says, but I rejoiced in the Lord greatly that now at last you have revived thinking about me. Indeed, you were thinking about me before, but you lacked opportunity. Not that I speak from want, for I've learned to be content in whatever circumstances I am. I know how to get along with humble means, and I also know how to live in abundance. In any and all things, I have learned the secret of being filled and going hungry, both of having abundance and suffering need. I can do all things through him who strengthens me. In Philippians 4, 10 through 13, Paul gives us what we call the secret of contentment. And you say, Dom, what is the secret? It is being consumed with our communion with God, and we trust in his sovereignty and sufficiency in all things. Our contentment is communing with God as we trust in his sovereignty and his sufficiency in all things. And we'll look at three major headings that will guide our time. The first is found in verse 10, and it is this, that contentment is the fruit of gratitude. Contentment is the fruit of gratitude. Then we'll look at verses 11 and 12, and we'll discover that contentment is a learned spiritual discipline. And then finally, we'll conclude with verse 13, and we learn there that contentment is resting in Christ's sufficiency. So let's begin there in verse 10. Contentment is the fruit of gratitude. Look at what Paul says here. He says, but I rejoice in the Lord greatly. This is where he begins. You see, upon receiving the gift that came from the Philippians, Paul can't help but rejoice. We know that this letter is all about rejoicing because we see it all over the place. Joy jumps off of every page in the letter. So it's there in 1:4 and 1:18 and 1:25 and 2:2 and 2:17, 2:18, 2:28, 2:29, 3:1, 4:1, 4:10. Joy, joy, joy, joy. It's deep down in Paul's heart. And it says here that he actually has a super joy. Look there at the text. He stresses the depth of this delight, and he uses an emphatic Greek word. He says, megalos. Megalos. What does that word sound like? Mega. He's got mega joy. He wants them to understand the intensity of his delight. Now remember, where is Paul at this time? He's in prison. He's under house arrest, which makes it all the more stunning because the conditions aren't great. He's still uncertain on what the verdict will be. Is it yes to live or no to die? Is he going to have his head chopped off? Right now, Paul, he's confined just to a pen and just to writing, and he's chained to soldiers. And then all of a sudden, here comes brother Epaphroditus. He walks through the door with gifts and with abounding love from the church. And when you envision that scene, you understand why Paul is so moved with joy. Because through that one man that comes through the door, a whole church is saying, Paul, we love you. We miss you. We want to help you. We want to provide for you. And here is the tangible, physical gift as an expression of God's love for you and provision for you. Now, we're not told exactly what the gift is. Paul doesn't mention the amount. That's because the gift and the amount of the gift is not as important as Paul's gratitude for the giver of the gift. You see, once again, God has met Paul's needs, and he, this time, has stirred the hearts of the entire church to send Epaphroditus all the way to deliver this gift. Now, secondly there, notice that Paul was thankful for their continued remembrance of him. So your translation, it might say, now at last you have revived, or you renewed your concern for me. Literally, what the text says is the act of thinking on my behalf. Now, some have taken this the wrong way when they read this because they say, man, it kind of looks like Paul's getting on them for forgetting about him while he's in prison. He's saying essentially, hey, it's about time you remembered me. I've just been sitting here in prison. You've left me all by myself. You haven't written me a letter, given me any goods. That's not what's happening here. You see, Paul is not trying to guilt them. Paul is not rebuking them. Quite the opposite. He's expressing his thanks to God. And he says, look, God has stirred your heart at this time to provide for my needs. You know that axiom that says, out of sight, out of what? That wasn't true of the Philippian church. They were always thinking about Paul, always thankful for Paul. Here's a third observation, is that Paul was grateful that God provided the right opportunity for the church to support him. You see, they always had him on his mind, but they lacked opportunity to meet his need. Look there at the text. Paul says, you were thinking about me before, but you lacked opportunity. And so Paul clarifies that he understands they were not lacking sympathy, they were just lacking opportunity. This morning, I had a family member send me some money through PayPal for my birthday. That's fantastic. What a convenience. You couldn't do that back then. You can't PayPal Paul some money. You're not hardwiring him some money. There was no electronic transfers. And that's what makes Epaphroditus traveling over 800 miles in a very arduous and difficult journey to deliver this gift to the Apostle Paul. What an expression of love. So Paul was extremely grateful for the Philippians' participation and partnership. He was grateful for their care and concern for him. They expressed their love in a tangible way, not just with money, not just with gifts, but with Epaphroditus, who was there to bolster his brother's faith. And when we think, church, about how God is so faithful to us, to provide for our needs, so good in his providence, it's hard to be discontent, is it not? So listen, gratitude grows our contentment. That's point number one. Point number two is contentment is a learned spiritual discipline. Look there at verse 11. Paul says this, not that I speak from want, for I learned to be content in whatever circumstances I am. I know how to get along with humble means. I also know how to live in abundance in any and all things. I have learned the secret of being filled and going hungry, both of having abundance and suffering need. So Paul here, he wants to make clear at the outset that his gratitude for the gift was, it was overflowing. But his gratitude wasn't dependent on the gift itself. He was thankful that they had given generously to him, but he wanted them to understand that his circumstances didn't touch his contentment. You catch that? And look what he says. He says, "For I learned to be content in whatever circumstance I am." And what Paul does here is he basically provides an autobiography of his unshakable contentment. But notice that he doesn't speak of contentment like it's a spiritual gift. He doesn't speak like he was born with this thing. I've heard people say something like, you know, "I don't have the gift of contentment." And you think about that statement, that's like saying, "Well, I don't have the gift of holiness," or "I don't have the gift of righteousness." Well, yeah, because it just doesn't come naturally. It's something that we grow in and mature in and progress in. Look at what Paul says twice. I learned. This is something that he had to be taught. And he didn't learn it going to Jewish school. He didn't learn it by being discipled by Gamaliel. This wasn't passed down from the Pharisees. It wasn't in the school of the Sanhedrin. He didn't understand this fully and faithfully when he was on the road to Damascus. You say, "Well, Dom, then how did he learn this skill God used?" Listen to this: struggle and suffering in Paul's life. Paul had trial. He had temptation. He even had what he calls a thorn in the flesh. And all of those things put together developed a deep sense of contentment. Each day, Paul grew in his realization that his position and his prominence and his health and his wealth, those are not the things that give us contentment. It wasn't stuff that satisfied Paul. It was Christ. And so this is something that you have to learn by way of experience. And that's what the word actually means. Look at the word there. Menuo, it actually means to learn by experience, to genuinely understand and accept something as true, and then not only that, to apply it to your own life personally. This is why you can read a book, The Rare Jewel of Christian Contentment. This is a phenomenal book. It will change your life. But is that all? You can listen to a sermon, and that's certainly helpful. But listen to this. It's not enough for us to hear what we must be. We must learn and be what we hear. Let me say it again. It's not enough for us to hear what we must be. We must learn and be what we hear. Here's the truth. There's a lot of people that listen to sermons. They hear sermons, but they learn little. They even actually do less. Jesus tells the parable of the soil in Luke 8. You'll be very familiar. There's four kinds of soil, all four here, but only one truly grows. The Puritan Thomas Watson, in his book, The Art of Divine Contentment, he reminds us that contentment doesn't come easy. He says, you want to know what comes easy? Sin comes easy. We're by nature disgruntled, grumpy, and unthankful. But listen to what Watson says. He says, the trade of sin needs not be learned, but the art of divine contentment is not achieved without holy industry. What he's saying is, look, you have to learn it by experience. And it is hard. It's hard work. It's a process. And it's a process that's often cultivated in the soil of suffering. So how are we to learn this secret? Paul gives us a clue in the word he uses. It's a compound word, and it's loaded with meaning. The word is autarkēs. Autarkēs. It comes from autos, which means self, and it comes from the verb arkeo, which means sufficient. Only place that this happens in the New Testament, but in other writings, it's used of a country that basically has everything. You would think that the United States would boast about this, but even we are dependent on other countries and nations for our resources. But this was a country that possessed all the products, had all the natural resources, and so this is a country that is self-sufficient. That is what the word says, and the Stoics used this word to describe themselves. The Stoics were the Greek philosophers during the time that felt that they didn't need anything. They prided themselves on apathy and independence and self-sufficiency. But Paul's sufficiency is not in self, Paul's sufficiency is in Christ. And so what Paul is saying is, if I have Christ, that's all I need. He rested in Christ, in Christ alone. He had all the resources he needed in Jesus. And he lived this way, and he taught this way. Look there at 1 Timothy chapter 6 and verse 6. Paul writes this to his young protege and disciple. He says, but godliness actually is a means of great gain when accompanied by contentment. For we have brought nothing into the world, so we cannot take anything out of it either. For if we have food and covering, then with these we shall be content. This is the mystery. This is the secret. You have everything you need in Christ, and Christ has promised to meet all of your needs. So listen, contentment, it's not an art, it's an acquired skill. It's not elusive. Contentment is actually attainable, but we must learn it by way of experience. Contentment, look at verse 12, Philippians chapter 4, verse 12, is available regardless of your circumstances. Paul learned to be content regardless of how much he had or how little he had. He said there, look, I know how to get along with humble means. Humble means. Now, humble doesn't just merely mean that he's below the poverty line. It also means that he has chosen to not have the kind of esteem that he once did. And so it has both a financial connotation, but as well as a reputation. And what Paul is helping us see is that the wide spectrum of experience, he finds contentment. His heart and life had been so transformed by the God who actually humbled himself, who came from the richest of riches, who came from the highest of honor and glory, and he willingly humbled himself. And Paul is saying, if he can do that, then I can do that as I follow his lead. But Paul doesn't just say that. He also says, I know how to live in abundance. That word abundance, it means an overflow, plenty, plenteous. The term is for extreme prosperity. And the interesting thing is that these words both have an active and a passive connotation. You say, Dom, what do you mean by that? Well, when he says, I know how to live in abundance, it's in the active voice, which means that I am doing what I need to do. I'm working hard and I'm experiencing the blessing of abundance from my hard work. But he also says, I know and I've learned the secret of being filled, and that's in the passive voice, which means that prosperity worked out for him. It came his direction, whether through it was his parents or his lineage, but he didn't have to earn it, it just came to him. Those are the two types of prosperity. You inherit it and you work for it. And then you say, well, that's super easy to be thankful and grateful and content when you're prosperous. But look at what else Paul says. He says, I know what it's like to go hungry, and I also know what it's like to suffer need. And both of those terms are expressing to us extreme adversity. You remember Paul's own testimony in the book of Corinthians. He said on a number of occasions, and here's one in chapter 11 and verse 7, I've been in labor, I've been in hardships, in many sleepless nights, in starvation and in thirst, often hungry, in cold, and without enough clothing. Paul had challenging circumstances after challenging circumstances, but it never, ever touched his contentment. Going hungry, suffering need, also in the passive voice. Sometimes we hunger because we make bad mistakes with our money. We don't budget well. We overspend. We bring it upon ourselves. But there are other times where we suffer need in the passive sense, in that it just happens to us at no fault of our own. But what happens is when you put all four things together, what Paul is saying is, it doesn't matter what your situation is. You can earn prosperity. You can be born in prosperity. You can suffer adversity because you brought it upon yourself, or it could just happen to you. It doesn't matter what your situation, you can still be content. And you say, how? And Paul's answer is, contentment doesn't actually depend on your circumstances. Contentment does not depend on your season of life. Paul says, look, I've experienced it all. I know what it's like to be abased. I know what it's like to abound. I know what it's like to have little. I know what it's like to have much. And this right here, listen, church, this is the secret. Biblical contentment is not a matter of what is in your account. Biblical contentment is a matter of what is in your heart. Listen, I just want more. I just need more. If I hit the lotto, if I got a higher paying job, you don't need gold, you need God. Very simply, too often we believe that contentment is found through a combination of worldly possessions or worldly achievements. And we think that if we just can somehow conquer our circumstances, everything's going to be fine. I just need to get out of debt. I just need to land that job. I just need to get married. I just need to have a family. I just need to buy that house. And then I will be content. Those things, they might change your circumstances, but they cannot change your heart. And contentment, listen to this, church, is always a matter of your heart. The secret or the mystery that Paul talks about here is putting our confidence in the fact that God is in control of everything. That's the secret. When your confidence is in God's divine provision, you're not going to be weakened by depression and recession and inflation and extremely high gas prices, food, money, shortage of it, abundance of it. It's not going to matter. It's not going to alter your contentment. Now, this is why Jeremiah Burroughs in his book gives this amazing definition. Listen to what he says contentment is. He says, Christian contentment is that sweet, inward, quiet, gracious frame of spirit which freely submits to and delights in God's wise and fatherly disposal in every condition. I wish we were more like the Puritans, thinking, articulating. Let me read it one more time. Christian contentment is that sweet, inward, quiet, gracious frame of spirit which freely submits to and delights in God's wise and fatherly disposal in every condition. So listen, contentment is the fruit of gratitude. Contentment is a learned spiritual discipline. But number three, contentment is resting in Christ's sufficiency. Look at verse 13. You know this by heart. I can do all things through Christ who strengthens me. Our contentment comes from Christ, not self. I don't think that this verse would be butchered the way that it is if everyone understood the context. When Paul says he can do all things, he's not talking about getting good grades. He's not talking about winning the championship. He's talking about being content in every and any situation. You see, Paul didn't need perfect circumstances to be perfectly content in life. He just needed to remember that he possessed the perfect Savior. That's what brings contentment. You see, our contentment, it comes from fellowship with God, relationship with God, communion with God, identity in Christ. That's where contentment comes. We don't need real estate investments. You just need relationship. You don't need all kinds of capital in your bank account. Just communion with the Creator of the universe. All of it He gives to you, and He gives to you freely through His Son. Thomas A. Kempis wisely said this. He said, "You cannot find complete satisfaction in any temporal gift, because you were not created to find your delight in them." He says, even if you possessed all the good things God has created, you cannot feel happy and glad. All your gladness and happiness rest in the God who created those things. Powerful truth. If all you're interested in is the temporal happiness, then you'll only chase after temporal pleasures. But listen, God created you for so much more. He created you to be infinitely happy in Him. See, in reality, Paul has already told us what this secret is, and it goes back to Philippians 1:21, where he says, "For me, to live is Christ." Paul knows that he already possesses everything, and that's what allows him to be content. Not your health, not your bank account, not your relationships. If you have Christ, you already possess everything. Your circumstances can be chaotic, but if you have Christ, you can have a calming contentment that surpasses all understanding. Listen, church, Christian, do you believe that your joy is untouchable because you're tethered to Christ? Or do you think some sort of circumstance, some sort of bad news, some sort of report of cancer today can knock you off the horse of contentment? No, Paul says, we have every reason to be content. And let me show you something from a psalm. Turn to Psalm 131. But here's an opportunity for us just to look at David. This is probably one of the sweetest and shortest psalms in the Psalter. And David paints here the most beautiful picture of baby-like contentment. Psalm 131, verse 1. O Yahweh, my heart is not exalted, and my eyes are not raised high, and I do not involve myself in great matters or in matters too marvelous for me. Surely I have soothed and quieted my soul like a weaned child with his mother. Like a weaned child is my soul within me. O Israel, wait for Yahweh from now until forever. When you think about King David and his reputation and his history, you'd be hard pressed to find someone who had more extreme highs and yet at the same time extreme lows. But here, David gives us his own secret of contentment. You say, how does David discover his contentment? He says, like a dependent baby who no longer depends on mom for milk to be calmed, he says, in the same way, I rest and I trust in God's provision and protection and the perfect peace of being in his presence. See, many of you moms with babies, you know exactly what this is like. And even if your child is grown, you could think back to those days. A child that is weaned no longer needs to be nursed by them. I got to explain this to some of the guys. But you think about a baby. When a baby's hungry, what does a baby do when it's hungry? It cries. And when is the baby going to stop crying? When you reason with it, when you're logical and you say, there's no need to cry. No, the baby stops crying when the mother begins to nurse. The baby is satisfied. The baby's content. The baby's happy. Because the baby is in mommy's presence. But what happens when a child is weaned? That doesn't change the relationship. Because the baby still knows that mommy will provide. But the baby is not just coming to the mommy just to be fed. The baby is enjoying the mommy's presence because he knows that the mommy loves her and cares for her. That's what it means to be weaned. And what David is saying here is, look, when we grow in our spiritual maturity, we recognize that we don't just come to God. We just don't need God. We just don't cry out to God because we need stuff. We come to him because of that relationship, because he loves us like a tender mother loves a baby. You see, God, he wants to wean us from dependence upon the decaying delicacies of the earth and onto him and to his promises. And he promises to satisfy us now and forevermore. This is why David can also say in Psalm 23, the Lord is my shepherd, I shall not what? Want. He satisfies my soul. This is the secret Paul is passing on to the church at Philippi. It's the correlation between confidence in the shepherd and contentment of the soul. Because Paul has been so transformed by the gospel of grace, his primary concern is not what we get or don't get in this life, but his primary concern is that we all draw near to Christ and we enjoy him regardless if we have plenty or little. Let me read another quote from Jeremiah Burroughs in this book. He writes this. He says, my brethren, the reason why you have not contentment in the things of the world is not because you have not got enough of them. That's not the reason. But the reason is because they are not things proportionable to that immortal soul of yours that is capable of God himself. He said, many men think that when they're troubled and have not got contentment, it's because they have but a little in the world. And if they had more, then they would be content. That is just as if a man were hungry, and to satisfy his craving stomach, he should gape and hold open his mouth to take in the wind, and then should think that the reason why he is not satisfied is because he has not got enough of the wind. And then he says this, no, the reason is because the thing is not suitable to a craving stomach. If you're looking to be satisfied with the wind, you're looking in the wrong place. And you can do that all day, and it will never satisfy. So Christian, listen. Interpret it for yourself. If you are looking for joy and pleasure and satisfaction in the temporal passing things of the world, you will never be satisfied. It only comes from the immeasurable God that has given himself to you through his Son. You see, what our hearts long for is the Savior, not stuff. You could pile it up. Pile up the stuff. Pile it up. Will never satisfy. Well, let me give you just 3 points of application as we come to a close. These are things that hopefully will help you cultivate contentment in your own life. And so if you want more contentment, you could prayerfully consider these 3 things, okay? Here's 1, avoid comparisons. 2, adjust your expectations. And 3, adopt biblical convictions. Okay, avoid comparisons, adjust your expectations, and adopt biblical convictions. Let me just say this, and you know this. If you're comparing yourself to somebody else, it's going to rob you of contentment. Listen to what Paul says in 2 Corinthians chapter 10. He says in verse 12, "For we are not bold to class or compare ourselves with some of those who commend themselves. But when they measure themselves by themselves and compare themselves with themselves, they're without understanding." It kind of sounds Dr. Seuss-ish there, right? But here's the translation. Look, don't be a fool. Don't compare yourself to other people. Right? Once you take your eyes off Jesus and begin to look at what others have, then you'll easily, quickly drift away from contentment. I remember when I was young, I had a friend on my basketball team. And it just seemed like he had everything better and bigger. Right? He had the bigger house. He had the bigger family. He had the nicer cars. He just had everything that I thought I wanted. And I remember at Christmas time, I got my Nintendo, and I was so happy. And then I look at him, and he's got a Nintendo and 10 games to go along with it, and the Duck Hunt gun, and the little pad that you run on, and the Game Boy, and a Sega. See, when you're young, we're happy with the stuff we have until we look at what someone else has. And then all of a sudden, we're not as satisfied with our stuff because we want their stuff. But thankfully, that only happens when we're young. You know the difference between, they say, men and boys? The only difference between men and boys is the price of their toys. Nothing changes. Getting older won't get you less discontented. Getting older might just make you more cunning and wicked in your covetousness. So how do we avoid these comparison traps? Here's hopefully something helpful. Write this down. Want what you have, even if you don't have everything that you want. Let me say it again. Want what you have, even if you don't have everything you want. You see, the key to contentment is not having everything you want, but wanting everything that you already have. And you say, "Dom, where'd you get that from? Yoda? That sounds like Yoda wisdom." Actually, it's from Hebrews. Look at Hebrews chapter 13. Hebrews 13:5 says this. "Make sure that your character is free from the love of money, being content with what you have." And listen to what he says. "For he himself has said, I will never desert you, nor will I ever forsake you." You see, the secret to contentment is not what you have, but who you have. Contentment is not the fulfillment of what you want, but the realization, church, that you already have Jesus. The commentator, David Strain, he writes this. He says, "The degree to which our hearts are discontent with our lots, to that same degree we will seek to make something or someone other than Jesus Christ to be the source of our deepest satisfaction." That's what discontentment is. It's saying that Jesus is not enough. I need more than him. I need life to work out my way. I need a job. I need a man's attention. I need a new car. I need a pay raise. I need affection. I need a girlfriend. I need my parents' praise. Oh, sure, I love Jesus, we say to ourselves. But our lack of true contentment in him betrays how much more we love self and stuff instead. If you think the grass is greener on the other side, you know what you'll be doing? You'll always be tiptoeing, looking over the fence, when you don't realize the beauty and the bounty of the person who's on your side of the yard. We need to avoid comparisons, but listen, we also need to adjust our expectations. Adjust your expectations. Are you expecting from the world and from others what God alone can satisfy? You need to be honest with yourself. You need to ask yourself that. Do you honestly believe if you just had a little bit more of whatever it is, that you would be happy? I hope this doesn't come to a surprise, as a surprise to you, but you know that this world is not going to satisfy you, right? You know that? But listen, if we're walking around with a sense of entitlement, thinking that the world owes us happiness, or we think that other people exist to bring us satisfaction, we're going to be in a perpetual state of ingratitude and dissatisfaction. So how, Dom, do we adjust our expectations? Well, it's not apathy like the Stoics. It's not fatalistic. We don't try to convince ourselves that all is well when in reality we know that it's not. How do we do it then? We don't ignore circumstances. We live in our circumstances with Christ, keeping our eyes and our heart and our mind fixed on Him. That is how contentment comes. Listen to what Johnny Erickson Tata says. She says, and you know her, she says, "For me, true contentment on earth means asking less of this life because more is coming in the next. Godly contentment is great gain, heavenly gain, because God has created the appetites in your heart. It stands to reason that He must be the consummation of all that hunger. Yes, heaven will galvanize your heart if you focus your faith not on a place of glittery mansions, but on the person, Jesus, who makes heaven a home." So in other words, what she's saying is, look, don't settle for the trinkets of this world when your true treasure is in heaven. That's our focus. We need to adjust our expectations. And this is exactly what Paul says that our minds need to be, not on things below, but things above, where Christ is, seated in the heavenly places. Christian, do you realize that everything that your heart desires is in Christ? Do you believe that? Your desire for rest, vacations, getaways, Sabbaths, ultimately it's Christ. He's the one that said, "Come to me, all you who are weary and heavy laden, and I will give you what? Rest for your soul." Do you want freedom from sin? Romans 8, "For the law of the Spirit of life in Christ Jesus has set you free from the law of sin and death." Do you want stability? Do you want security? Do you want safety? "He only is my rock and my salvation, my stronghold. I shall not be shaken." Do you want relationship? Do you want love? Do you want fidelity? Do you want commitment? The Bible says we have no greater friend than Jesus. He's promised never to leave us, never to forsake us. Do you want family? He's the one that says, "I'm not ashamed to call you brother." And He's the one that introduces us and fortifies our relationship with the Father. Are you hungry? Jesus says, "I'm the bread of life." Are you thirsty? He says, "I'm the fountain of living water." Are you naked? He covers you with His righteousness. Do you need health? The Bible says He's the great physician. Do you have knowledge? He holds it out to you and says, "Here you go. It's free. Just call out for understanding and I will give it." Do you want comfort? The Bible says that He does not crush a bruised reed. Do you want compassion? It flows out of Him endlessly. Do you want riches? The Bible says that you are co-heirs with Christ. We could literally be here all day. You name it: justice, counsel, wisdom, truth, protection, provision, power, patience, forgiveness, salvation, joy, peace. Everything that your heart truly longs for can only come through Christ. G.K. Chesterton wisely said this. He said, "There are two ways to get enough. Listen. One is to continue to accumulate more and more. The other is to desire less." Listen, you don't need more stuff when you have Jesus. For the Christian, less is more And if you have Christ, you have more than enough. So listen, avoid comparisons, adjust expectations, and finally, we need to adopt biblical convictions. Philippians has all been about Christ, all about gospel, all about joy. But one thing that Paul says over and over again is think. Consider, consider, consider. Paul wants us to think biblically because what we believe about God, listen, what you believe about God determines your contentment. Christian contentment is about believing that Jesus really is enough. And so let me ask you as we close, do you trust in his character? Do you believe that he's not only sovereign, but he's sufficient for all of your needs? Do you believe that he's both wise and good in every dealing with you? See, if you believe that he's in control, you'll be content. If you disbelieve and distrust, you'll be discontent. If you lack confidence in God, you will covet and complain. And listen, non-Christians, let me just say this to you. If this is the ongoing, unbroken patterning of your life, the Bible is very clear. You will be condemned. You say, Dom, that sounds a little harsh. You're saying that God's going to condemn me for a little discontentment? I'm glad that you are thinking that way and asking that question. Let me give you the reason why discontentment is so disgusting. Listen to this. What are you doing when you distrust and disregard God's sovereignty? You're saying, God, this should have never happened to me. That loss, that thing that you took away, this wife, this house, this money, this job, this shouldn't have happened to me. When you distrust and disregard God's sufficiency, you're saying, God, what you've given me is not enough. I need more. I need better. You do not know what you're doing. When you disregard and distrust God's goodness, you're saying, you're not really for me. And when you distrust and disregard God's love, you're saying, God, you don't love me. And ultimately, what you're saying with discontentment is, God, you are not enough. That's what discontentment says. And every time that we're discontent, we're going to distrust and dishonor the one who has given us everything, life, breath, and everything we need. And so what it really comes down to is this. Do you believe that Jesus provided everything for you on the cross? If you're not satisfied in what Christ offers you by giving his own life so that you can have salvation and relationship with the creator of the universe, you are rejecting the greatest gift ever given. God has already proclaimed it from the rooftops, loud and clear. I love you this much. I've given my son for you. And if you say, God, that's not enough, that is not only a disgrace, that is the highest dishonor to the creator who gave you the greatest gift. You see, the discontent person says, life's not fair, I want more, I deserve more. The Christian says the same exact thing. He says, life is not fair, I actually deserve hell and punishment and eternal separation. But because of the gospel of grace, because of Jesus' blood, because of your love, God, you sent your son to die for my sins. And if I accept this free offer of grace and trust him for the forgiveness of my sins, I can be with you now and forevermore and find that I have contentment for all of my life. There's an enormous difference in what we believe and how we live. And listen, the measure to which you understand what you truly deserve and what you've been given in Christ will tell you how content you are. Let me close with this poem. It's titled Present Tense. It was spring, but it was summer I wanted. The warm days and the great outdoors. It was summer, but it was fall I wanted. The colorful leaves and the cool, dry air. It was fall, but it was winter I wanted. The beautiful snow and the joy of the holiday season. It was winter, but it was spring I wanted. The warmth and the blossoming of nature. I was a child, but it was adulthood I wanted. The freedom and respect. I was 20, but it was 30 that I wanted. To be mature and sophisticated. I was middle-aged, but it was 20 I wanted. The youth and the free spirit. I was retired, but it was middle age I wanted, the presence of mind without limitations. That was written by a 14-year-old. He understood the trap of discontentment, always wanting something else and not enjoying what you have. Christian, you have Christ. Your poem, your hymn, should sound like this. Great is thy faithfulness. Great is thy faithfulness. Morning by morning, new mercies I see. All that I have needed, thy hand hath provided. Great is thy faithfulness, Lord, unto me. Pardon for sin and a peace that endureth, thine own dear presence to cheer and to guide, strength for today and bright hope for tomorrow, blessings all mine with 10,000s beside. Let's pray. Oh, Father, we need you so desperately, God. We know that our hearts are so prone to wander. We know, God, that if left unchecked and if we continue with incorrect thinking about your sovereignty and sufficiency and goodness, it's only going to lead to ingratitude and covetousness and greed and envy and discontentment. And so, Lord, we pray, we beg you that you would help us, that whether we have a little or we have a lot, whether we're forgotten or whether we're known, God, whether we're feasting on the finest food or it's leftovers for days, God, we pray that we would please recognize your faithfulness. Lord, you've given us everything that we need in Christ. He is enough. And I pray that we would encourage each other toward that end. We'd remind each other of those very things, that all that we've needed, your gracious hand has provided. Great is your faithfulness, Lord. We pray in Jesus' name. Amen.
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4: What I've loved to do is just, we call it popcorn prayer. So my son will pray. He'll say popcorn mama or popcorn daddy, and that will be the next person that prays. And they have a lot of fun with it. And so they're enjoying it. It's like a fun, playful thing. This doesn't have to be a serious, you know, always just like stoic activity. But we do that together.

0: there usually. If you're in a traditional church setting, you know, you're sent to marriage counseling and that's about it. Or there might be a little bit of church discipline for the abusive spouse, and then they go back to treating their spouse the same way behind closed doors. So all of those realizations and just meeting so many other people who had been through the same sort of thing, God really put a calling on my heart that this could be my ministry, you know, that I had something to offer to other survivors and to people who are trying to find freedom still.
1: 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The first couple are from Reno. 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
1: So, this is installment number 22. We're currently working our way through Holiness by John Charles Ryle. These are messages, transcripts taken from the year 1879, published by Evangelical Press. The book, Holiness, Its Nature, Its Hindrances, Its Difficulties, and Its Roots. It has only the one word as its title, Holiness. John Charles Ryle, or also known as J.C. Ryle, served for almost 40 years as a minister of the gospel before being appointed as the first bishop of Liverpool in 1880. When we were together last, we had come to a discussion on the religious privileges which Lot's wife enjoyed. In the days of Abraham and Lot, true saving religion was scarce upon earth. There were no Bibles, no ministers, no churches, no tracts, no missionaries. It was during the Old Testament period. And the knowledge of God was confined to a few favored families. The greater part of the inhabitants of the world were living in darkness, ignorance, superstition, and sin. Not one in 100, perhaps, had such good example, such spiritual society, such clear knowledge, such plain warnings as Lot's wife, compared with millions of her fellow creatures in her time. Lot's wife was a favored woman. Yet, what good effect had all these privileges on the heart of Lot's wife? None at all. Notwithstanding all her opportunities and means of grace, notwithstanding all her special warnings and messages from heaven, she lived and died graceless, godless, impenitent, and unbelieving. The eyes of her understanding were never opened. Her conscience was never really aroused and quickened. Her will was never really brought into a state of obedience to God. Her affections were never really set upon things above. The form of religion which she had was kept up for fashion's sake and not from feeling. It was a cloak worn for the sake of pleasing her company, but not from any sense of its value. She did as others did around her in Lot's house. She conformed to her husband's ways. She made no opposition to his religion. She allowed herself to be passively towed along in his wake. But all this time her heart was wrong in the sight of God. The world was in her heart, and her heart was in the world. In this state she lived, and in this state she died. Now, in all of this, there is much to be learned. I see a lesson here which is of the deepest importance in the present day. You live in times when there are many persons just like Lot's wife. Come and hear the lesson which her case is meant to teach. Learn, then, that the mere possession of religious privileges will save no one's soul. You may have spiritual advantages of every description. You may live in the full sunshine of the richest opportunities and means of grace. You may enjoy the best of preaching and the choicest instruction. You may dwell in the midst of light, knowledge, holiness, and good company. All this may be and yet you yourself may remain unconverted and at last be lost forever. Now, I dare say this doctrine sounds hard to some readers. I know that many fancy they want nothing but religious privileges in order to become decided Christians. They are not what they ought to be at present, they allow. But their position is so hard, they plead, and their difficulties are so many. Give them a godly husband or a godly wife. Give them godly companions or a godly master. Give them the preaching of the gospel. Give them privileges, and then they would walk with God. It's all a mistake. It is an entire delusion. It requires something more than privileges to save souls. Joab was David's captain. Gehazi was Elisha's servant. Demas was Paul's companion. Judas Iscariot was Christ's disciple. And Lot had a worldly, unbelieving wife. These all died in their sins. They went down to the pit in spite of knowledge, warnings, and opportunities. And they all teach us that it is not privileges alone that men need. They need the grace of the Holy Spirit. Let us value religious privileges, but let us not test or rest entirely upon them. Let us desire to have the benefit of them in all our movements in life, but let us not put them in the place of Christ. Let us use them thankfully if God grants them to us, but let us take care that they produce some fruit in our heart and life. If they do not do good, they often do positive harm. They sear the conscience. They increase responsibility. They aggravate condemnation. The same fire which melts the wax hardens the clay. The same sun which makes the living tree grow dries up the dead tree and prepares it for burning. Nothing so hardens the heart of man as a barren familiarity with sacred things. Once more, I say it's not privileges alone which make people Christians, but the grace of the Holy Spirit. Without that, no man will ever be saved. I ask the members of evangelical congregations in the present day to mark well what I'm saying. You go to Mr. A's or Mr. B's church, you think him an excellent preacher, you delight in his sermons, you cannot hear anyone else with the same comfort. You have learned many things since you attended his ministry. You consider it a great privilege to be one of his hearers. All this is very good. It is a privilege. I should be thankful if ministers like yours were multiplied a thousandfold. But after all, what have you got in your heart? Have you yet received the Holy Spirit? If not, you are no better than Lot's wife. I ask the servants of religious families to mark well what I'm saying. It is a great privilege to live in a house where the fear of God reigns. It is a privilege to hear family prayers morning and evening, to hear the Word of God regularly expounded, to have a quiet Sunday, and to be able always to go to church. These are the things that you ought to seek after when you try to get a situation. These are the things which make a really good place. High wages and light work will never make up for a constant round of worldliness, Sabbath breaking, and sin. But take heed that you do not rest content with these things. Do not suppose, because you have all these spiritual advantages, that you'll, of course, go to heaven. You must have grace in your own heart, as well as attend family prayers. If not, you are at present no better than Lot's wife. I ask the children of religious parents to mark well what I'm saying. It is the highest privilege to be the child of a godly father and mother, and to be brought up in the midst of many prayers. It is a blessed thing indeed to be taught the gospel from our earliest infancy, and to hear of sin and Jesus and the Holy Spirit and holiness and heaven from the first moment we can remember anything. But oh, take heed that you do not remain barren and unfruitful in the sunshine of all these privileges. Beware lest your heart remains hard, impenitent, and worldly, notwithstanding the many advantages you enjoy. You cannot enter the kingdom of God on the credit of your parents' religion. You must eat the bread of life for yourself and have the witness of the Spirit in your own heart. You must have repentance of your own, faith of your own, and sanctification of your own. If not, you are no better than Lot's wife. I pray God that all professing Christians in these days may lay these things to heart. May we never forget that privileges alone cannot save us. Light and knowledge and faithful preaching and abundant means of grace and the company of holy people are all great blessings and advantages. Happy are they that have them. But, after all, there is one thing without which privileges are useless. That one thing is the grace of the Holy Spirit. Lot's wife had many privileges, but Lot's wife had no grace. Secondly, the sin which Lot's wife committed. The history of her sin is given by the Holy Spirit in few and simple words. She looked back from behind her husband, and she became a pillar of salt. We're told no more than this. There is a naked solemnity about the history. The sum and substance of her transgression lies in these three words. She looked back. Does that sin seem small in the eyes of any reader or hearer of this paper? Does the fault of Lot's wife appear a trifling one to be visited with such a punishment? This is the feeling, I dare say, that rises in some hearts. Give me your attention while I reason with you on the subject. There was far more in that look than strikes you at first sight. It implied far more than it expressed. Listen, and you shall hear. That look was a little thing, but it revealed the true character of Lot's wife. Little things will often show the state of a man's mind even better than great ones. And little symptoms are often the signs of deadly and incurable diseases. The apple that Eve ate was a little thing, but it proved that she had fallen from innocence and become a sinner. A crack in an arch seems a little thing, but it proves that the foundation is giving way and the whole fabric is unsafe. A little cough in the morning seems an unimportant ailment, but it is often an evidence of failing in the constitution and leads on to decline, consumption, and death. A straw may show which way the wind blows, and one look may show the rotten condition of a sinner's heart. That look was a little thing, but it told of disobedience in Lot's wife. The command of the angel in Genesis 19:17 was straight and unmistakable. Look not behind thee. This command Lot's wife refused to obey. But the Holy Spirit says that to obey is better than sacrifice, and that rebellion is as the sin of witchcraft. That's in 1 Samuel 15, verses 22 and 23. When God speaks plainly by his word or by his messengers, man's duty is clear. That look was a little thing, but it told of proud unbelief in Lot's wife. She seemed to doubt whether God was really going to destroy Sodom. She appeared not to believe there was any danger, or any need for such a hasty flight. But without faith, it is impossible to please God. That's in Hebrews 11, verse 6. The moment a man begins to think he knows better than God, and that God does not mean anything when he threatens, his soul is in great danger. When we cannot see the reason of God's dealings, our duty is to hold our peace and believe. That look was a little thing, but it told of secret love of the world in Lot's wife. Her heart was in Sodom, though her body was outside. She had left her affections behind when she fled from her home. Her eyes turned to the place where her treasure was, as the compass needle turns to the pole. And this was the crowning point of her sin. The friendship of the world is enmity with God. James 4, verse 4. If any man love the world, the love of the Father is not in him. 1 John 2:15. Now I ask the special attention of you to this part of our subject, to direct our minds. It's what I believe to be the part to which the Lord Jesus particularly intends us to look. I believe he would have us observe that Lot's wife was lost by looking back to the world. Her profession was at one time fair and specious, but she never really gave up the world. She seemed at one time in the road to safety, but even then the lowest and deepest thoughts of her heart were for the world. The immense danger of worldliness is the grand lesson which the Lord Jesus means us to learn. Oh, that we may all have an eye to see and a heart to understand. I believe there never was a time when warnings against worldliness were so much needed by the Church of Christ as they are at the present day. Every age is said to have its own peculiar epidemic disease. The epidemic disease to which the souls of Christians are liable just now is the love of the world. It is a pestilence that walks in darkness, and a sickness that destroys at noonday. It has cast down many wounded. Yes, many strong men have been wounded by it. I would fain raise a warning voice and try to arouse the slumbering consciences of all who make a profession of religion. I would fain cry aloud, remember the sin of Lot's wife. She was no murderess, no adulteress, no thief, but she was a professor of religion, and she looked back. There are thousands of baptized persons in our churches who are proof against immorality and infidelity, and yet fall victims to the love of the world. There are thousands who run well for a season and seem to bid fair to reach heaven, but by and by they give up the race and turn their backs on Christ altogether. And what has stopped them? Have they found the Bible not true? Have they found the Lord Jesus failed to keep his word? No, not at all. But they have caught the epidemic disease. They are infected with the love of this world. I appeal to every true-hearted evangelical minister who reads or hears this paper. I ask him to look around at his congregation. I appeal to every old established Christian. I ask him to look around the circle of his acquaintance. I'm sure that I'm speaking the truth. I'm sure that it is high time to remember the sin of Lot's wife. How many children of religious families begin well and end ill? In the days of their childhood, they seem full of religion. They can repeat texts and hymns in abundance. They have spiritual feelings and convictions of sin. They profess love to the Lord Jesus and desires after heaven. They take pleasure in going to church and hearing sermons. They say things which are treasured up by their fond parents as indications of grace. They do things which make relatives say, "What manner of child will this be?" But alas, how often their goodness vanishes like the morning cloud and like the dew that passes away. The boy becomes a young man and cares for nothing but amusements, field sports, reveling, and excess. The girl becomes a young woman and cares for nothing but dress, good company, novel reading, and excitement. Where is the spirituality which once appeared to promise so fair? It is all gone. It is buried. It is overflowed by the love of the world. They walk in the steps of Lot's wife. They look back. How many married people do well in religion to all appearance until their children begin to grow up, and then they fall away? In the early years of their married life, they seem to follow Christ diligently and to witness a good confession. They regularly attend the preaching of the gospel. They are fruitful in good works. They are never seen in vain and dissipated society. Their faith and practice are both sound and walk hand in hand. But alas, often a spiritual blight comes over the household when a young family begins to grow up and sons and daughters have to be brought forward in life. A leaven of worldliness begins to appear in their habits, their dress, their entertainments, and their employment of time. They are no longer strict about the company they keep and the places they visit. Where is the decided line of separation which they once observed? Where is the unswerving abstinence from worldly amusements which once marked their course? It is all forgotten. It is all laid aside like an old almanac. A change has come over them. The spirit of the world has taken possession of their hearts. They walk in the steps of Lot's wife. They look back. How many young women seem to love decided religion until they are 20 or 21 and then lose all? Up to this time of their life, their conduct in religious matters is all that could be desired. They keep up habits of private prayer. They read their Bibles diligently. They visit the poor when they have opportunity. They teach in Sunday schools when there's an opening. They minister to the temporal and spiritual wants of the poor. They like religious friends. They love to talk on religious subjects. They write letters full of religious expressions and religious experience. But alas, how often they prove unstable as water and are ruined by the love of the world. Little by little, they fall away and lose their first love. Little by little, the things seen push out of their minds the things unseen. And like the plague of locusts, eat up every green thing in their souls. Step by step, they go back from the decided position they once took up. They cease to be jealous about sound doctrine. They pretend to find out that it is uncharitable to think one person has more religion than another. They discover it is exclusive to attempt any separation from the customs of society. By and by, they give their affections to some man who makes no pretense to decided religion. At last, they end up by giving the last remnant of their own Christianity and becoming thoroughly children of the world. They walk in the steps of Lot's wife. They look back. How many communicants in our churches were at one time zealous and earnest professors and have now become torpid, formal, and cold? Time was when none seemed so much alive in religion as they were. None were so diligent in their attendance on the means of grace. None were so anxious to promote the cause of the gospel, and so ready for every good work. None were so thankful for spiritual instruction. None were apparently so desirous to grow in grace. But now, alas, everything seems altered. The love of other things has taken possession of their hearts and choked the good seed of the word. The money of the world, the rewards of the world, the literature of the world, the honors of the world have now the first place in their affections. Talk to them, and you will find no response about spiritual things. Mark their daily conduct, and you will see no zeal about the kingdom of God. A religion they have indeed, but it is living religion no more. The spring of their former Christianity is dried up and gone. The fire of the spiritual machine is quenched and cold. Earth has put out the flame which once burned so brightly. They have walked in the steps of Lot's wife. They have looked back. How many clergymen work hard in their profession for a few years and then become lazy and indolent from the love of this present world? At the outset of their ministry, they seem willing to spend and be spent for Christ. They are instant in season and out of season. Their preaching is lively, and their churches are filled. Their congregations are well looked after. Cottage lectures, prayer meetings, house-to-house visitation are their weekly delight. But, alas, how often, after beginning in the Spirit, they end up in the flesh, and like Samson, are shorn of their strength in the lap of that Delilah, the world. They are preferred to some rich living. They marry a worldly wife. They are puffed up with pride and neglect study and prayer. A nipping frost cuts off the spiritual blossoms which once bade so fair. Their preaching loses its unction and power. Their weekday work becomes less and less. The society they mix in becomes less select. The tone of their conversation and conduct becomes more earthly. They cease to disregard the opinion of man. They imbibe a morbid fear of extreme views, in quotes, and are filled with a cautious dread of giving offense. And at last, the man who at one time seemed likely to be a real successor of the apostles and a good soldier of Christ settles down on his lees as a clerical gardener, farmer, or diner out by whom nobody is offended and nobody is saved. His church becomes half empty. His influence dwindles away. The world has bound him hand and foot. He has walked in the steps of Lot's wife. He has looked back. It is sad to write of these things, but it is far more sad to see them. It is sad to observe how professing Christians can blind their consciences by specious arguments on this subject, and can defend positive worldliness by walking or talking of the duties of their station, in quotes, the courtesies of life and the necessity of having a cheerful religion. It is sad to see how many a gallant ship launches forth on the voyage of life with every prospect of success, and springing this leak of worldliness goes down with all her freight in full view of the harbor of safety. It is saddest of all to observe how many flatter themselves that it is all right with their souls when it's all wrong. By reason of this love of the world, Gray hairs are here and there upon them, and they know it not. They began with Jacob and David and Peter, and they are likely to end with Esau and Saul and Judas Iscariot. They began with Ruth and Hannah and Mary, and they are likely to end with Lot's wife. With that, we have run out of time for this 22nd installment of Holiness by J.C. Ryle. These are messages that came from this Anglican bishop back in the 1800s, 1879. Till next time, thank you for listening, and may the Lord be with you.
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2: Today on Pilgrim Radio's His People, Heather Barnes on family prayer as inconvenient but worthwhile discipleship.
3: What I've loved to do is just, we call it popcorn prayer. So my son will pray, he'll say popcorn mama or popcorn daddy, and that will be the next person that prays. And they have a lot of fun with it. And so they're enjoying it. It's like a fun, playful thing. This doesn't have to be a serious, you know, always just like stoic activity. But we do that together either around the table or before bed.
2: Heather Barnes, next. Are you looking for an incredibly helpful but sometimes inconvenient way to shape your kids' faith? Heather Barnes recommends family prayer. She says it's the discipleship habit her parents started with she and her sisters, and they didn't stop. Here's Spencer Dahlke to talk with Heather about her piece, Family Prayer is Inconvenient and Worth It. Besides being a writer, wife, and mother, she also serves as Special Projects Director at Decision Point, which mobilizes teens to share the gospel.
4: Would you tell us a little bit about what prompted your thinking about family prayer and this piece that you wrote for Desiring God?
3: Yes. Well, I was thinking about the question, what is it that my parents did that instilled a lasting faith in me? Specifically, they inspired me in a courageous faith to share the gospel. What were some of those top things that they did? And this stuck out to me as one of the top impactful things, which was consistent family prayer. In our case, it was around the table and each person praying, developing those prayer muscles in me as a young person. And I really, as a young mom of four and just rookie parent myself, thought, you know, I need to steal this page from my parents, because this really developed a courageous faith in me and a love for prayer as well. So I want to encourage other parents like me.
4: Yeah, I mean, you wrote about a little bit about what that life looked like in your home growing up. Can you tell us a little bit about what that looked like?
3: I have two older sisters. I'm the youngest of three. And my parents always had a regular habit of bringing unbelievers, people who didn't believe in Jesus, into our home and really sharing the gospel openly with them. And so that was normal. And we'd have other people around the table as we were praying too. And it was normalized in a way where, as a kid, it wasn't a superstar Christian thing to share the gospel or pray together or pray with unbelievers or pray with believers. It was normalized. And so I'm so grateful for that and their influence in that. Specifically, one thing they did was they would pray for unbelievers by name that they were having gospel conversations with. So I'd be sitting there and dad would pray for someone at work that he's talking with about Jesus and pray for boldness and pray for their heart to be softened to God. And so it opened up my eyes to pray for the lost.
4: There's a lot of missional things to it, which I think you write about how it felt like Acts 2 was like unfolding and all of that jazz. Why is prayer so effective at reaching the lost and molding kids?
3: So you got to ask, what is prayer? What does it do? You know, what's God's role? What's our role? And it's God's role to change hearts, right? It's our role to be obedient, to share the gospel, to be a witness, to not just keep our faith private, but instead share it openly. And so how does prayer mold kids? It's really looking at, well, we are going to the God who changes hearts, the God who changes lives, the God who's changed our lives, the God who sent Jesus to die on the cross for our sins and rise again, making a way for anybody who believes to be saved and have eternal life. And so there's a lot of power when you teach kids that they have a direct communication to the God who saves, the God who changes hearts, because we can't change hearts. I can't change someone's heart, but we can be obedient, and obedience is success in evangelism, in faithful prayer, in courageous prayer. So I think it's really seen how God's role is to change hearts, and our role is to be obedient in praying with faith unto our God who can do the impossible.
4: What do you do with your kids? Assuming, of course, that you have kids. Well, what do you do?
3: Yes.
4: Yeah.
3: Yes. So I have three kids and then one on the way. And I definitely have stolen that page out of my parents' playbook of either at dinner or before bedtime when we're at their bunk beds, we'll each go around and pray. And for younger kids, what I've loved to do is just, we call it popcorn prayer. So my son will pray. He'll say popcorn mama or popcorn daddy, and that will be the next person that prays. And they have a lot of fun with it. And so they're enjoying it. It's like a fun, playful thing. This doesn't have to be a serious, you know, always just like stoic activity. But we do that together either around the table or before bed. And I'll just prompt them. Like I'll say, hey, let's pray and thank God for one thing about him and his character, either that he's loving or he's faithful or he saves or he's patient with us. And they'll start to say that. Or I'll prompt them, hey, pray for mama today that I would have strength and patience because I'm lacking in that and I need that. So Sadie, like last night, she prayed, God, I pray that mama would have strength and that this baby would come safely, you know, that's coming soon. So just prompting, you know, one thing to pray about because they're so young. But then with teenagers, you know, you can let them just pray unto the Lord. Because they're more developed in their faith at that point, probably. But a lot of modeling.
4: Yeah, I like the idea of like delighting in the prayer, you know, teaching the kids to see it as, you know, something of a game, I guess, and that we it's sweet. It's a delight, which, you know, we're fallen, sinful human beings. I guess we don't delight in prayer as much as we want to. Yeah, would you have recommendations? I mean, you mentioned the popcorn prayer, recommendations for teaching our kids to delight in it, and ideas even to like help us as parents, adults, delight in prayer as well.
3: Yeah, I think it starts with delighting in Jesus. You know, if we're John 15, abiding in him and spending that time with him, then the overflow of that will be delight. But it is that obedience and that discipline of delighting in God first, in his word, right, and in prayer. And from that, the overflow, you know, I can tell the difference between the days where I'm spending time in the word with the Lord first thing or not, because that delight is found in him ultimately, right? And then obviously in the word, it says that he delights in his children. So I think part of that joy of prayer is just joy in the Lord. That's one of our Bible verses on our wall right now, is the joy of the Lord is our strength, in Nehemiah. And so really saying, okay, what does it look like to abide in the Lord? How can I abide in the Lord myself so that I can show, not just to show them the joy of the Lord and delight, but that it's genuinely coming from that abiding life?
4: You make recommendations for specific ways the family should consider praying.
3: Yeah.
4: Would you tell us about those and why specifically those?
3: Yeah, let me just give one. Like if you're thinking, I just want to grow in prayer in one way, this could be a baby step or a step to take. And it actually comes from the ministry I work with, Decision Point. We call it Pray Five, and we love equipping students to share the gospel courageously on their campuses across the nation. So very much as a mom and a missionary, it's fun to see God raising up young people to courageously share Jesus and pray courageously. So to get to your question, like what could be a step that a parent could take? One is to just next time you sit down for dinner or before bed, decide that we're going to go around and each person pray, even if it's one sentence. And one way you can model that is by thinking of who is a person in my life that I want to pray for boldness to share the gospel. One person that's an unbeliever, I'm going to pray for them by name. So, Lord, I pray for Sandy, and I pray that God would give you'd give me an opportunity to share the gospel with Sandy this week, this month, and open her heart to the love of Christ, the truth of Christ, the gospel, and give me boldness to share with her. Okay, so if my kids just heard that, they heard me praying for someone in my life that I could share with courage. And so just praying for an unbeliever by name, simply praying for boldness and courage to share the gospel is a way to incorporate family prayer that's not just praying for health and a good day, but really sowing into seeds of your kids of courageous faith to pray for the lost. So
4: in American culture, secular, as it's kind of gotten a lot more secularized, we do kind of pray selfishly. Can I say that? Thinking about like the lost can be molding perhaps of our own hearts. Do you observe that in like the students that you teach to pray this way?
3: Yeah. We're seeing courageous students, you know, grow in courage when they start praying for their friends. Like these are just 13, 14, 15 year olds, right? This is your average Christian across the country that we're seeing when they take that step to actually pray for five friends who don't know Jesus or five classmates or five people they know in the hallway that don't know Jesus. They're seeing God answer. So when we pray for God to open the door for his gospel to go forth, they're seeing God answer. I think of Ellie who prayed for her friend Aspen to actually get to have a conversation with her. And she not only that, but got to lead her to know Jesus. And now she's walking with the Lord. So I think of a lot of students across the country where they're taking that step to pray and they're young, you know, they're not old or in their 20s, they're young and they think it's important to pray for the lost and pray for opportunities to share the gospel, which is inspiring.
4: Taking a side tangent, I guess, to consider just some of your work that you do at Decision Point, as we're thinking about like prayer and stuff, I was also just kind of thinking, I guess, a little bit about how prayer is collective and not just merely individual. Can you speak to, I guess, how collective corporate prayer, we could even say, inside, outside the church shapes us? And I guess going back to a question I asked earlier, like, how does that uniquely reach out to and mold an unbeliever's heart?
3: Collective prayer, corporate prayer, what is that? That's believers standing together in faith, praying to our powerful God. And they're making requests to the Lord. They're petitioning. They're begging the Lord on the behalf of unbelievers, of requests of thanksgiving. They're praising the Lord. So collective prayer is obviously so biblical and so powerful. And I see examples of that when I think of some of the schools where we're coaching students across the nation. And who has already been praying? I think of one school in particular, only 20 minutes from me. There was a teacher who was praying with other teachers for 10 years for the gospel to go forth in their school. And 10 years later, before his eyes, during lunchtime, he saw students lead an on-campus outreach at a public school, the gospel shared in front of 100 people. But he was praying with other teachers for 10 years. So the collective prayer you're talking about, this is just a story of real life impact when believers pray together collectively for God to move, he shows up. Sometimes it gets to see the fruit of their prayers. Sometimes they don't, but sometimes they do, just like that teacher did at this high school where students were sharing the gospel on campus. So collective prayer matters. It matters. Who's going to stand with this next generation and pray for them? You know, they can't stand alone, whether it's young kids in elementary school or teenagers. They need adults in the church to stand with them in prayer, to really beg the Lord to save this next generation and give them courage to stand for Christ today. So it's so important.
4: I suppose something can be said about drawing strength from each other too, I suppose, rather than just being isolated in our prayers. Yeah.
3: Yeah, that's a great point. I mean, strength is contagious. Courage is contagious. What's rubbing off on those believers around us? If they're seeing courage, if they're seeing steadfast prayer, that has a multiplication effect. And your previous question of what impact does it have on the lost or an unbeliever, their lives can be impacted through the power of prayer. But then if they get to witness that, they get to see that, they're like, why do these people care so much, you know, of people they might have not even met or people, you know, outside of their family? Well, that's because the gospel is the best news ever. And of course we care that every person would come to know Jesus and be in a relationship with him. So it's impactful for the unbeliever and the believer.
4: Well, my guest today is Heather Barnes. She's the Special Projects Director at Decision Point and the author of Family Prayers, Inconvenient and Worth It. Well, you write as well in this little piece of yours about the inconvenience of prayer. I mean, inconvenience seems like such a small thing, but in Western America, do we not? Inconvenience is almost a cardinal sin.
3: Yes.
4: In what ways do you see families maybe held back from pursuing family prayer together?
3: Yeah, I mean, I have a lot of empathy. I'm a mom of a one-year-old, a five-year-old, a six-year-old, and one on the way. So I know what it's like to be in the grind of the younger years. And I've heard what it's like to be in the grind of the teenage years. But at the end of the day, there's the reality that it's not going to be easy. If I'm expecting family prayer to be easy or come naturally, or just come in a way that doesn't require a lot of effort, I'm kidding myself, really. So I have to ask myself, why is it worth it to initiate family prayer? My husband and I, you know, when we're initiating family prayer, why is it worth it? Okay, it's worth it because we believe it's a privilege to be the primary discipler of these precious kids that God has given us. It's worth it because we believe it's a privilege to help shape their hearts to want to talk to the Lord, to grow those muscles of communication. So I think asking yourself why you're doing this helps you break through some of those barriers, and then confronting the brutal fact that it won't be simple in the sense of simple effort. It will take that decision ahead of time, not in the moment, but ahead of time. Hey, we're going to tonight get to pray together as a family. And it's okay if it doesn't look perfect. It's okay if, you know, it doesn't go how we thought. But let's just be obedient to the Lord to initiate that family prayer and foster those prayer muscles in our kids. So those are a few perspective pieces. And then just the decision ahead of time to say, hey, it won't be convenient, but hey, it'll be worth it.
4: How do we build that discipline? Maybe the answer is already there, but I know certainly for myself, I see prayer as like, oh yeah, this is a delightful thing that we get to actually talk with God. And yet I keep not doing it, you know? How do we actually build those habits?
3: In the Word, we got to look at people in God's Word that He gave us as examples, you know? I think of Jehoshaphat in 2 Chronicles 20, who led a whole people to pray in a time of trouble. And so one question would be, okay, am I in the Word and am I being inspired by God's people who led through prayer? You know, it's not like God didn't leave us with a great example of His Word and to be inspired by people of the faith, Abraham, Mary, etc., Daniel, you know, who prayed unashamedly to the point that it cost him something, right? So I think it's saying, I'm not going to find this within myself. I need to look to God's Word, be inspired by people of prayer. And then also at the end of the day, it's just a choice of obedience. Am I going to choose to talk to the Lord or not? You know, that doesn't sound like the most just cushy answer, but it's worth it. And if I'm just going based on my feelings will always be different and fluctuating. But if I'm going based on the truth of God's Word, the example of people that have gone before me and the impact of prayer, goodness, there's no stopping what God can do through that time with Him and the fruit that can take root in our heart and in the lives around us.
4: How can parents, to that idea of like, you know, it is at least to a degree a matter of obedience.
3: Yeah.
4: Obedience is good. We're not We're not anti, Christians aren't antinomians. Mm-hmm. And yet, how can parents, I guess, make a habit of prayer, teaching kids to obey without falling into the trap of legalism?
3: Yeah, I think it goes back to the heart. Why are you doing it? If you can just ask that question before the Lord, why am I doing this? The Lord looks at the heart, the man looks at the outward appearance, right? And so if the Lord looks at the heart and your intent here is to honor the Lord, talk with him, and raise up these kids to be faithful prayer warriors, wonderful. Keep going. If your heart intention is to check a box or to just do something to show something or have others think of you in some way, even your kids think of you in some way, which is easy to do, then yeah, ask the Lord to search your heart and reveal to you any grievances or sins or ill motives within. But a lot of it is, okay, why? Why am I doing this? And where is the heart would be my thought to that. But yeah, great, great prompt and question.
4: In what ways have you found yourself inconvenienced trying to pray with your kids? Would you happen to have any stories where you have found in the pursuit of trying to pray with your kids, you have had to do even spiritual warfare?
3: Mm-hmm. Yeah. I think the times that come to mind is two things. The first one is when we're around the table, and my son is so sweet. His biggest thing right now is, God, thank you for this day. Thank you for dying on the cross for our sins. In Jesus' name, amen. You know, that's kind of his repeat prayer right now as a 4-year-old. And sometimes he'll say, well, I just want to pray. And then my daughter will go, yeah, that's good. He's a short prayer, you know? So those are real life moments. And I just kind of pause and just casually and warmly say, let's each go around. And Lawson, how about you start? And so the inconvenience there is more than one person prays, but then the bridge there is, hey, how about you get to start? And then just lean into that, even if it wasn't the initial idea of his for everyone to pray. So that's just one. And then two is it doesn't have to just stay around the table. You know, I'll be in the car with my kids and maybe I didn't have patience that morning and I have to ask them for forgiveness. Will you forgive me, Sadie, for speaking in a harsh tone and not having patience? And she forgives me. And then I pray right there with my kids and just say, Lord, pray that you'd give me and each one of us patience with one another today and love in our hearts. Okay. And then I might ask one of the kids to pray as well for God to give us patience. And it literally is just Lawson saying, God, give us patience. Amen. You know, because that's perfect. That's just what he thinks. So those are two examples of inconvenience, but just leaning in and taking a step.
4: We could even talk about it in terms of humility, being patient with our kids, because they can be short prayers and, maybe they have some ways to go to learn to pray for things that pray for things that matter. Not that, the things that they pray for don't matter, but how have you found your heart shaped as you have tried to teach your kids to pray? Encouraged even maybe by the power of the gospel?
3: Yeah, I think I'm challenged a lot of, okay, who do I hope these kids will be one day as they follow Jesus? And then I have to humble myself and look within, okay, who am I? And what is going on in my heart? And how can I grow? And how does the Lord need to sanctify me, to release the sin of selfishness or things like that, to be focused on his purposes and not my purposes. So, how is my heart growing through all of this is really asking the Lord, okay, if this is who I'm hoping and praying and asking the Lord to make my kids become, Lord, would you first sanctify my heart and would you strengthen my heart and would you build up a deeper courage in my heart to be a witness for the lost and to rely on you and to humble myself before you. So I count it a privilege. I'm surrounded by getting to see teenagers all the time, week in and week out, share the gospel and be bold in decision point. And it's incredible to see. And it's also very humbling because it challenges me, okay, what does it look like to initiate a gospel conversation this week? you know, we had some plumbers over to the house and my daughter grabbed some of our gospel booklets and she came up to me and she said, Mama, who could I give these to? And I asked her, I said, oh, because I wanted it to continue to be her decision. I said, well, you could give it to the grocery store clerk when we go to the grocery store, or there's those workers outside. And she goes, perfect. I have three. There's three workers. And so she runs out there, you know, and this is just heart work that God's done. This is just a little bit of fruit, though. But it challenges my heart seeing

0: can be formative for the purposes of long-term discipleship of our kids.
1: Yes, yes. So prayer, Bible reading, obviously. And then the big practice that I think is the most overlooked practice of discipleship is evangelism. So if we want to have a lasting faith, often courage produces a lasting faith. Often a faith that is shared stands the test of time. And my life was forever changed by Decision Point at age 16 when they trained me how to share the gospel and then how to reach my school for Christ. And so when it comes to the habits of a Christian and what makes a huge impact, I would say one of the absolute number one habits is the initiating the gospel conversation in the daily life and sharing the gospel and evangelism, and let it not be overlooked or go to the curb, but instead take front and center of how God can move through a five-year-old like my daughter, a 13-year-old at a middle school, or an adult, and really take seriously the Great Commission, because it's so much fun once you get in the game and start sharing the gospel. And so that would be my encouragement, is let's make evangelism normal again, and not just normal for the superstar Christians, but for the everyday Christian, that this is something we get to do. We get to share the greatest hope we have, which is Jesus and his death and resurrection on the cross, and that invitation for all to come to know him as Savior and Lord. So that would be my number one, would be let's be a people who are sharing our faith and doing it often and eagerly.
0: Is there anything I haven't asked about prayer that, and you know, family prayer and discipleship and really whatever it might be that you'd like to throw into the conversation?
1: Yeah, I would just say for all the listeners, I know there's probably a lot of adults, is just an exhortation. Let's pray for this next generation. Let's be people who are praying and standing with them in prayer. Would love to invite them to join us specifically in Decision Point as a prayer warrior. Even go to decisionpoint.org and get in this mission with us. These young people are across the nation and they are standing courageously, but they need adults that are praying with them and families that are standing with them in prayer. And I truly believe God can bring an awakening in our time through students leading the way, but it will take the adults, the grandparents, the parents standing with this next generation in prayer. So let's be a faithful people to do just that and stand with students in prayer.
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2: Aubrey Sequeira pastors Evangelical Community Church in Abu Dhabi, which is located in the United Arab Emirates. Today we continue his series, Sinners in Need of a Savior, the Book of Judges, and his message, Jephthah's Daughter, Ephraim's Slaughter. 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

0: 3. Sequoia.
1: Judges, chapter 10 through chapter 12. As we continue our series through the book of Judges, you will see that things are getting darker. Things keep getting darker in this book as Israel, the people of God, keep spiraling downward. They're going down the drain. They are declining and deteriorating further and further in their sin. What we'll also see is not only are the people getting worse, but the deliverers, their saviors, are getting worse as well. We are going to meet a man named Jephthah. And we are going to encounter one of the most tragic and disturbing stories as we look at Jephthah's story in six scenes. I'm going to go through his story in six scenes. Scene one, Jephthah's context. Before we are introduced to the man himself, before we meet Jephthah himself, we must first look at the context in which he arose. And there's two aspects of this context. We'll see first the judges that were there, kind of before and after him, around him. And then we'll look at the state of the nation, the people themselves. If you look at Jephthah's story in chapter 10 and all the way through chapter 12, you'll see it's kind of like a sandwich on either side. You have these minor judges who are named in the book of Judges. The book of Judges has six major judges and six minor judges. We've already met one minor judge, his name was Shamgar. Today you'll see there are five minor judges and they're all placed on either side of Jephthah. So you have two on one side before Jephthah and three on the other side. Let's pick it up in chapter 10. And verse 1, after Abimelech, there arose to save Israel Tola, the son of Puah, son of Dodo, a man of Issachar. And he lived at Shamir in the hill country of Ephraim, and he judged Israel 23 years. Then he died and was buried at Shamir. After him arose Jair, the Gileadite, who judged Israel 22 years. And he had 30 sons who rode on 30 donkeys, and they had 30 cities called Havoth Jair to this day, which are in the land of Gilead. And Jair died and was buried in Kamon. So those are the two minor judges preceding Jephthah. They're called minor, not because they were small guys or because they're unimportant, but because scripture doesn't give much attention to them. If you skip to chapter 12 and verse 8 and following, you'll see three minor judges who come after Jephthah. 12:8, after him, that is after Jephthah, Ibzan of Bethlehem judged Israel. He had 30 sons and 30 daughters he gave in marriage outside his clan, and 30 daughters he brought in from outside for his sons. And he judged Israel 7 years. Then Ibzan died and was buried at Bethlehem. After him, Elon the Zebulunite, judged Israel, and he judged Israel 10 years. Then Elon the Zebulunite died and was buried at Aijalon in the land of Zebulun. After him, Abdon, the son of Hillel, the Pirathonite, judged Israel. He had 40 sons and 30 grandsons who rode on 70 donkeys, and he judged Israel 8 years. Then Abdon, the son of Hillel, the Pirathonite, died and was buried at Pirathon in the land of Ephraim in the hill country of the Amalekites. So we're not going to devote much time to these minor judges because scripture doesn't devote that much space to them. But some brief comments. First, with Tola, at the start of chapter 10 there, you'll notice it says that he arose after Abimelech. So the context, you must remember, is what has happened, what we saw last week in the previous chapter, in chapter 9. Israel was self-destructing. They had this wicked, self-appointed king, the son of Gideon, who tore apart the nation, who was setting his own people on fire, and then God intervened and put his vicious, wicked reign to an end. And if you notice here, it says, after Abimelech, there arose to save Israel, Tola. Well, this man was saving Israel from themselves. And as we keep reading the book of Judges, you'll see more and more of that. More than the enemies outside, the greatest enemy is inside. Israel is their own worst enemy because of their sin. The other thing you'll notice about these minor judges, apart from Tola, it doesn't mention that any of them were saving or delivering Israel. It just says they ruled or they judged. These guys have now become more of kind of political leaders than saviors. They are governors more than deliverers. And several of them, if you noticed as I read, they had many sons and many daughters, riding on many donkeys. They were ruling over many cities. They've accumulated power for themselves. When it says that there were many sons and many daughters, especially if they're 30 and 40 and some of them have 70, I'm assuming it was not all from one wife. They probably had many wives. So they're following in the pattern of Abimelech and Gideon, kind of stylizing themselves as kings, ruling in this way over several cities. Did you also notice it doesn't use the language that the Lord raised them up? Even with Tola, he arose. This is not God raising up deliverers. These are men who have come into power through political machinations, and they're ruling. Where's God in the picture? They just arise. And then if you noticed what was common to all five of them, maybe if you were paying attention as I read, what was common to all five of these guys? What has been common to all of the judges that we've met so far in this book? They all died. They all died and their deaths are recorded. He died and was buried. In the case of every single one of these leaders, these deliverers, death has the final word. They're not enough. No, God's people need a savior. God's people need a judge. God's people need a deliverer who is greater than death, who can save by the power of an indestructible life. So that's the first part of Jephthah's context. These judges who were there before and after him. Now let's look at the status of the nation before Jephthah shows up. 10 verse 6. The people of Israel again did what was evil in the sight of the Lord and served the Baals and the Ashtaroth, the gods of Syria, the gods of Sidon, the gods of Moab, the gods of the Ammonites, and the gods of the Philistines. And they forsook the Lord and did not serve him. So the anger of the Lord was kindled against Israel, and he sold them into the hands of the Philistines and into the hands of the Ammonites. And they crushed and oppressed the people of Israel that year. For 18 years they oppressed all the people of Israel who were beyond the Jordan in the land of the Amorites, which is in Gilead. And the Ammonites crossed the Jordan to fight also against Judah and against Benjamin and against the house of Ephraim, so that Israel was severely distressed. I saw this interesting clip on social media of this woman who had brought her dog on a talk show. This was supposed to be a very special dog because she had trained the dog to be a vegetarian, apparently. So the talk show host says, okay, we're going to test this. I think the dog's name was Storm or something like that. And they bring out two bowls, one filled with meat and the other filled with vegetables. And they say, okay, you're going to let the dog go. And she says, he's absolutely vegetarian. He's going to go for the vegetables. And she lets the dog go. And guess where the dog goes? He goes to the meat. And it's really funny. He even sniffs the vegetables. And then she says, there. He's going to make a choice. And then, no, he eats the meat. No, the training didn't work. No amount of training could work because that's the dog's nature. The people of Israel are kind of like that in the book of Judges, aren't they? They, for a short time, under a certain judge, will kind of superficially serve the Lord, but then very soon after, they're back to their old ways, and we again see this pattern that we've seen over and over again. It begins with disobedience. That favorite verse that has appeared so many times in Judges is right here in verse 6. The people of Israel again did what was evil in the sight of the Lord. And look, this time, the number of gods that they're serving has multiplied. They serve the Baals and the Ashtaroth, the gods of Syria, the gods of Sidon, the gods of Moab, the gods of the Ammonites, the gods of the Philistines. It mentions seven different sets of gods. And seven in Hebrew thinking is a number of what is complete. So what they have entered into is a complete and total idolatry, a complete and total abandonment of the living God. And what you'll also notice that's interesting, did you notice it says the gods of Moab, the gods of Syria? Friends, these were the nations that we have seen earlier in Judges were oppressing Israel, were enslaving Israel. The very gods of the people that enslaved them, from whom Yahweh delivered them, the gods that caused them so much distress, they've gone back to. You see, idols have a way of enslaving those who serve them. And so when you serve idols, you enter into this vicious cycle where the idol presses you, brings you into slavery, and then as you want more help, you go back to that idol that enslaves you. What this is telling us here is that Israel is becoming totally Canaanized, paganized. And we'll keep seeing that unfold through the rest of the book. So it begins with their disobedience. What follows usually in this pattern? God's discipline. God responds with discipline. And this time he sends them the Philistines and the Ammonites. We'll see today the struggle with the Ammonites, and then the struggle with the Philistines will occupy our attention. The oppression they face here is the most severe they've faced so far. Notice verse 8. It says they crushed and oppressed the people of Israel. That word that is translated oppressed can also mean shattered. They absolutely crushed and shattered them. For 18 years, they shattered all the people of Israel who were beyond the Jordan. Their reach is expanding on both sides of the Jordan. All the regions and territory of Israel has begun to be taken over. And look at the end of verse 9. It says, they were severely distressed. Disobedience brings about God's discipline, which leads to the people's distress. And here the distress is severe. They were exceedingly distressed. When we turn from the Lord and we begin to serve idols, sin and idolatry has this uncanny way of growing, increasing, and multiplying in your life. When you turn away from the Lord and you begin to serve idols, what you'll find is that you will begin running from one idol to another, and one God to another, crying out for help, crying out for satisfaction, and finding none. As John Calvin famously said, the human heart is an idol factory, and it will keep on churning out idols. And when you don't get what you want from one idol, you will run to another. And friends, of course, you might be sitting here and say, oh, well, we don't worship idols. You know, I don't have any physical fertility gods of wood or stone in my house. But friends, an idol, biblically speaking, is anything that draws our hearts away from the living God. Whether that's career or money or success for your children according to some perceived standard you have in your mind, or acceptance or popularity or appearance or pleasure, whatever you live for, if it's not the Lord, that's first in your heart. That's an idol. And here's what this passage is telling us. Whatever you're living for, if it's not the Lord, it will rule over you. It will begin to multiply its influence in your life. It will control you and make you miserable and bring you to distress. And finally, eventually, it will completely shatter you. Whatever you serve, you will become a slave to it and live in subjection to it. And you will pay the price. The wages of sin is death. Idols will leave you crushed and shattered. And this morning, as he addresses you from his word, the Lord, my friends, graciously gives you the opportunity to examine your hearts, to examine what false gods or idols we are running after, and to shatter them before they shatter you. So the people of Israel now are in severe distress, and they do what they've always kept doing when they're in distress. What do? They cry out to the Lord. Verse 10, and the people of Israel cried out to the Lord, saying, we have sinned against you because we have forsaken our God and have served the Baals. This time, the Lord's response is different. His response to these cries has begun to change. If you remember a couple of weeks ago, we saw that God doesn't immediately provide deliverance. No, instead, he sends a prophet to deliver a sermon, to instruct his people and correct them. No, the Lord has grown very familiar with this wretched and insincere cry of his people. God is a savior, my friends, but he's not just there for us to go run to him whenever we're in trouble and ignore him the rest of the time. Notice the Lord, he responds differently. Verse 11, the Lord said to the people of Israel, did I not save you from the Egyptians and from the Amorites and from the Ammonites and from the Philistines, the Sidonians also, and the Amalekites and the Maonites oppressed you, and you cried out to me, and I saved you out of their hand. Yet you have forsaken me and served other gods. Therefore I will save you no more. Go and cry out to the gods whom you have chosen. Let them save you in the time of your distress. After a point, our God is slow to anger. He is patient and he is merciful. And there is a point of no return. May it never be so of us. So what do the people say? The people of Israel said to the Lord, we have sinned. Do to us whatever seems good to you, whatever seems right in your eyes. Only please deliver us this day. So they put away the foreign gods from among them and served the Lord. This is just an external, superficial show of repentance. How do I know that? Well, first of all, notice what they say. They say, we've sinned. And they don't appeal to God's mercy. Have mercy on us, O Lord. Show us your grace. No, instead they say, do whatever you think is right. But just deliver us. Oh, if you just save us, that's all we want. Just save us this day. Not only that, if you keep reading the book of Judges, it's very clear this repentance didn't last long, so-called repentance. This wasn't real repentance. They lapse immediately back into their habits. Just read chapter 13 and verse 1. They do again what's evil in the sight of the Lord. There's no true and lasting change in their hearts. And then it's very clear that this is not true repentance from God's response in verse 16. Did you notice the second half of verse 16? He became impatient over the misery of Israel. God doesn't look upon what they're doing and view it as repentance and treat them accordingly. No, instead, he's grown tired of this song and dance routine, of this external show that they keep making. He's sighing over them. He looks at them and how miserable they are, and he just doesn't want it to continue. Even there, we see what a compassionate God. Oh, the astonishing grace of God who looks upon the sinful people who are insincere, half-baked in their devotion, repeatedly turning from him. And he sighs and feels impatient over their misery. So that's the first and the longest scene. And that's the context of Jephthah's story. The next scene is Jephthah's calling. Chapter 11, verse 1. Now Jephthah, the Gileadite, was a mighty warrior. Sounds good. But he was the son of a prostitute. Gilead was the father of Jephthah. And Gilead's wife also bore him sons. And when his wife's sons grew up, they drove Jephthah out and said to him, you shall not have an inheritance in our father's house, for you are the son of another woman. Then Jephthah fled from his brothers and lived in the land of Tob, and worthless fellows collected around Jephthah and went out with him. So you see this man who is a mighty warrior, but it says he was the son of a prostitute. He is an illegitimate son. And apparently this is becoming increasingly common in Israel. Prostitution, illegitimate births. That tells you something about the condition of the nation. And of course, he grows up as an illegitimate son. His brothers, who are legitimate sons, say, we don't want you to share in our inheritance. Get out of here. They push him out. He becomes an outcast. And then he goes out into this outer town called Tob. And the outcast now becomes an outlaw. He gathers around himself this band of other worthless fellows. And he becomes kind of a hitman for hire. Right? When I try to picture Jephthah, I kind of picture him like Arnold Schwarzenegger in that old movie Commando, many, many years ago, some of you might remember. But he's now some kind of a mercenary, all right, and a hitman for hire. He's an outlaw living on the edge of town. And you're wondering, is he going to be the savior? Is he the guy? Or is he going to be another Abimelech? Because if you remember from the previous chapter, Abimelech wasn't born illegitimately. And Abimelech, if you remember at the beginning of chapter 9, gathered around himself the same group of people, kind of people, like worthless fellows. And what did he do? He used that power to make himself king and oppress and crush Israel. Is Jephthah going to be like him? Is he the one who will deliver us? Or is he going to be another Abimelech? Is the Lord going to raise him up to be Israel's deliverer? You're left with those questions. What's going to happen? Let's keep reading. Verses 4 and following. After a time, the Ammonites made war against Israel. And when the Ammonites made war against Israel, the elders of Gilead went to bring Jephthah from the land of Tob. And they said to Jephthah, come and be our leader, that we may fight against the Ammonites. So the Ammonites are making war. Israel has been completely shattered. These guys are growing desperate. Remember, they cried out to the Lord. And then the Lord said, go and call out to the gods whom you've been serving. And then they made some show of repentance, but there was no answer from God. So now they take matters into their own hands, and they seek out the toughest dude in town. Okay, let's go find Jephthah. He's got some muscle. He's got a group of worthless fellows. Maybe he can save us. Maybe he can help us. But how does Jephthah respond? Verse 7, Jephthah said to the elders of Gilead, did you not hate me and drive me out of my father's house? Why have you come to me now when you are in distress? And the elders of Gilead said to Jephthah, this is why we have turned to you now, that you may go with us and fight against the Ammonites and be our head over all the inhabitants of Gilead. Strange, isn't it? How they've turned to the very one that they've rejected and they're seeking his help. Now Jephthah, you'll notice, is quite good with words. And he's very good at negotiation and striking bargains. And you'll see multiple acts of negotiation as we go through his story. And here's the first one. So verse 9, Jephthah said to the elders of Gilead, if you bring me home again to fight against the Ammonites, and the Lord gives them over to me, I will be your head. So what is he saying? He's saying, if you want me to go fight these guys and deliver you, bring me back home. Give me my inheritance and make me ruler. Make me head. He's negotiating the terms of his contract. And the elders of Gilead said to Jephthah, the Lord will be witness between us if we do not do as you say. So Jephthah went with the elders of Gilead, and the people made him head and leader over them. And Jephthah spoke all his words before the Lord at Mizpah. So the one who was the outcast became an outlaw. And now the one who was the outlaw has become the leader. And he's going to be the one who's leading these people. Notice, there's no word yet about the Lord raising him up. And also, if you noticed, the way that these Gileadite elders relate to Jephthah is the same way they related to the Lord. They went to God and asked for salvation, the God whom they had abandoned and cast out of town. The Lord said, why are you coming back to me? And they said, oh, only deliver us this day. Here they're going to this man whom they've cast out of town. And they've brought him back and made him leader. They haven't done so with the Lord. Will they? That's a question. You'll notice Jephthah is quite different from the previous judges that we've seen. Every single one of those, the Lord is the one who intervenes and raises them up and makes them judge. Even to Gideon, the Lord is the one who came to him and said, you brave and mighty warrior. We don't see that here. Jephthah rises purely through political machinations, through the desperation of these people of Gilead, through his own skillful negotiation. And so you still have this question in your mind, is this another Abimelech? Or is God going to use this outlaw leader? We'll have to see. And so we move on to the next scene. We've seen Jephthah's context. We've seen his calling. Now we'll see Jephthah's confrontation. Jephthah's confrontation. This is in verse 12 and following. So Jephthah has just skillfully with his words negotiated and bargained his way into leadership over the people of Israel, over his tribesmen. Now before he wages war, he wants to use the tactic of negotiation again. Right? So he negotiates with the Ammonites. He confronts the enemy. And this is kind of like, you know, the pre-fight press conference. There's a lot of talk back and forth. That's what's happening here. So Jephthah is entering into this pre-fight buildup. Verse 12, Jephthah sent messengers to the king of the Ammonites and said, what do you have against me that you have come to me to fight against my land? And the king of the Ammonites answered the messengers of Jephthah, because Israel, on coming up from Egypt, took away my land from the Arnon to the Jabbok and to the Jordan, now therefore restore it peaceably. So the king of the Ammonites is making the claim that Israel has illegally dispossessed his people and that this land actually belongs to the Ammonites. And so he's saying, now I want it back. The territory dispute. And Jephthah is going to respond to that. He responds with three arguments. He gives these Ammonites, a historical argument, a theological argument, and a practical argument. So first, the historical argument. That's in verses 14 to 22. That's the longest one. Jephthah recounts for him the history of this land and how they got it. Verse 14. Jephthah again sent messengers to the king of the Ammonites and said to him, "Thus says Jephthah, Israel did not take away the land of Moab or the land of the Ammonites, but when they came up from Egypt, Israel went through the wilderness to the Red Sea and came to Kadesh. Israel then sent messengers to the king of Edom saying, 'Please let us pass through your land.' But the king of Edom would not listen. And they sent also to the king of Moab, but he would not consent. So Israel remained at Kadesh. Then they journeyed through the wilderness and went around the land of Edom and the land of Moab and arrived on the east side of the land of Moab and camped on the other side of the Arnon. But they did not enter the territory of Moab, for the Arnon was the boundary of Moab. Israel then sent messengers to Sihon, king of the Amorites, king of Heshbon, and Israel said to him, 'Please let us pass through your land to our country.' But Sihon did not trust Israel to pass through his territory. So Sihon gathered all his people together and encamped at Jahaz and fought with Israel. And the Lord, the God of Israel, gave Sihon and all his people into the hand of Israel, and they defeated them. So Israel took possession of all the land of the Amorites who inhabited that country, and they took possession of all the territory of the Amorites from the Arnon to the Jabbok and from the wilderness to the Jordan." I am really, really bad at geography. When I look at a map, I feel like I'm in the Matrix. But here's what he's saying. He's saying, we came out of Egypt. We were on our journey to the promised land. We met these two kings and their land, and we asked them, "Can we go through? Can you give us safe passage?" And they both said, "No way." So we went around them. Then we met this third king, Sihon, and we asked him, "Can we go through your land?" And he responded by attacking us. And we defeated him by the power of God. We defeated Sihon and the Amorites, and God gave us this land. And so it belongs to us. It never belonged to you, the Ammonites, N. It belonged to the Amorites, R, and we defeated them. That's argument one. Second argument, theological argument, verses 23 and 24. So then the Lord, the God of Israel, dispossessed the Amorites from before his people Israel. And are you to take possession of them? Will you not possess what Chemosh, your God, gives you to possess? And all that the Lord, our God, has dispossessed before us, we will possess. So this is a theological argument. And I have to note here, Jephthah's theology, we're getting symptoms here that his theology is a little bit wonky. It's a little bit off. Right, the theology in the ancient world was that each territory that each nation possessed among these peoples was given to them by their God. All right, so Jephthah says, "Well, the Lord gave us victory over the Amorites, therefore He gave us this land. Your God, Chemosh, has given you your own land." Right, so he's affirming that idea rather than affirming the fact that the Lord God is God over all lands. So he says, go and get what Chemosh gave you. Be satisfied with that. What Yahweh gave us, we'll keep this. That's the second argument, theological. His third argument is practical. Verses 25 and 26, practical. "Now, are you any better than Balak, the son of Zippor, king of Moab? Did he ever contend against Israel, or did he ever go to war with them? While Israel lived in Heshbon and its villages and in Aroer and its villages and in all the cities that are on the banks of the Arnon 300 years, why did you not deliver them within that time?" So what is Jephthah saying here? He's saying, hey man, 300 years have come and gone. The previous king, Balak, he didn't dispute that we own this land. And for 300 years, you've never raised any issues about it. How come suddenly now, when we're weak and struggling, you come and say, this is my land? You've been quiet for 300 years. You know, enough time has passed for us to lay claim to this. And so he makes his conclusion, verse 27. "I therefore have not sinned against you, and you do me wrong by making war on me." Jephthah speaks a lot, doesn't he? This guy is a real talker. He's skillful with his words. He's a negotiator. He seeks to negotiate with the Ammonites. But in the second half of verse 27, he makes a very significant declaration. He says, the Lord, that's Yahweh, the true God, the judge, decide this day between the people of Israel and the people of Ammon. Verse 28, "But the king of Ammonites did not listen to the words of Jephthah that he sent to him." Jephthah makes a declaration of faith. Yahweh, the Lord, He is the judge. And by the way, with those words, the author of Judges is reminding us that all of these different judges have come up and gone. But ultimately, it's the Lord who is the judge. He is the deliverer. He is the savior. Jephthah recognizes and he says, may he decide between us and Ammon. And there, even this guy with weird and funny theology, with kind of a shady life, makes a declaration of faith in the one true God. He commits it to him. Of course, the king of the Ammonites will have none of it. And so we move to the next scene. We've seen Jephthah's context, his calling, his confrontation, and now we see Jephthah's conquest. Surprise, surprise. Verse 29. We've been wondering all along, where is the Lord? Is Jephthah God's guy? Is God going to use him? Is God going to deliver the people through him? What's it going to be? And Jephthah says, may the Lord decide. And look at verse 29. Then the Spirit of the Lord was upon Jephthah. The Spirit of the Lord comes. And now Jephthah is clothed with the Spirit of the Lord. And he passed through Gilead and Manasseh and passed on to Mizpah of Gilead. And from Mizpah of Gilead, he passed on to the Ammonites. In the Old Covenant, when we read the Spirit of the Lord come upon people, the Spirit comes to equip them and empower them to accomplish certain tasks. And here the Spirit of the Lord has come to equip and empower Jephthah to bring victory and deliverance for the people. He crosses over. He's getting ready for battle. Verse 32. So Jephthah crossed over to the Ammonites to fight against them. And the Lord gave them into his hand. And he struck them from Aroer to the neighborhood of Minnith, 20 cities, and as far as Abel Keramim with a great blow. So the Ammonites were subdued before the people of Israel. Muhammad Ali, who is a champion boxer, they said this guy is too small. He doesn't know how to box. Sonny Liston will knock him out real quick. He's going to lose easily. And Ali kept talking. He nicknamed the opponent the Big Bad Bear. He said, I'm going to knock him like a human satellite into the sky. Fight happens. And within a minute, Ali knocks him down, knocks him out. And then he's standing over him in victory. Fight's over. We have that kind of a moment right here in Judges. Jephthah has been talking. And now you're waiting for the battle. He struck them with a great blow. The Lord gave them into his hand. So much build up, and it's done in just a couple of verses because the mighty God of Israel has intervened. The Spirit of the Lord has come, and the Lord has given the Ammonites into Jephthah's hand. This is a moment of victory. This should be a moment of triumph. This should be a moment of celebration. But before we can celebrate Jephthah and Israel's victory, you must notice something ominous. Did you notice verses 30 and 31? This happens right before the fight. Jephthah made a vow to the Lord and said, if you will give the Ammonites into my hand, then whatever comes out from the doors of my house to meet me when I return in peace from the Ammonites shall be the Lord's, and I will offer it up for a burnt offering. Jephthah is a skilled negotiator. We saw, negotiated with the elders of Gilead to make him ruler. And he said, if you bring me back home and make me ruler, then I'll go to war for you. He tried to negotiate with many, many words with the Ammonites. And here he makes a fatal mistake. Right before the battle, he thinks he can negotiate with God. You know, some people have called this Jephthah's rash vow. I don't think it was rash or hasty in the moment. Now, he's under pressure. This is a great crisis in his life. Of course, if he loses the battle, then they're going to cast him out again and he loses everything. And in the midst of that crisis, he thinks one more time, I'm going to make a negotiation. Well, he's very calculated here. He's trying to manipulate God. He's making a show of his spirituality before the army. He's trying to make sure he has some insurance. Of course, the battle is already his. He should know who God is. But he wants some extra insurance. And so he says, if you do this for me, then whatever comes out of my house, I'll sacrifice it to you. By the way, if you're looking at your Bible carefully, and you should always read the footnotes, look at the footnote over the word whatever. If you go down to the bottom, you'll see it's whoever. Jephthah is saying here that if the Lord gives him victory, he's going to make a human sacrifice. And I don't know what he was expecting. He was probably expecting some servant to come out. Some people say, oh, he maybe was expecting an animal to come out. No, the text forbids that. Look at the verse. whatever comes out of the doors of my house to meet me. That implies this is a person he's expecting. And he was going to offer some person as a human sacrifice to show in a show of devotion. We'll come back to that, but it's very clear Jephthah is influenced by the culture and worldview and religion around him. Because you see, human sacrifice was a very common thing among the people of Moab and among the Canaanites. This was common in their religion. This was common in many religions of the world. And here Jephthah thinks that he can worship the God of the Bible in that way. We've seen his conquest. Now we'll see Jephthah's catastrophe. Look at verse 34 and following. So he's coming home, victorious in battle. This should be a moment of celebration. This is his Muhammad Ali iconic picture moment. Jephthah, the great hero. And look at what happens. Then Jephthah came to his home at Mizpah. And behold, his daughter came out to meet him with tambourines and with dances. She was his only child. Besides her, he had neither son nor daughter. And as soon as he saw her, he tore his clothes and said, "Alas, my daughter, you have brought me very low, and you have become the cause of great trouble to me. For I have opened my mouth to the Lord, and I cannot take back my vow." Now, he sounds like he's being pious here. He sounds like he's being spiritual. I made a vow to the Lord. I have to have integrity to keep it. But no, friends. Notice he puts the blame on his daughter. "You have brought me very low. You have become the cause of great trouble to me." No, Jephthah, it wasn't her that brought you very low. It was your mouth and your incessant words that brought you very low. Words are so important, aren't they? That's why James says, if anyone does not stumble in what he says, he is a perfect man, able to bridle his whole body. Our words have consequences. What's more here is you should notice Jephthah doesn't know his Bible. Yes, he knew all of the facts about Israel's history and how they got the land, but he doesn't know God's law and what God's law demands and what provisions God's law even makes. Because if he knew his Bible, then he would know the law. He would go to Leviticus 27, and you'll see in Leviticus 27 that if a human being has been devoted unto the Lord, then you don't sacrifice them. No, you redeem them with money, all right? There's a price that Leviticus 27 specifies for the redemption of a human person who has been devoted unto the Lord, both male and female. The price is given. Jephthah didn't know that. He would have known Numbers chapter 30 in God's law. If you go to Numbers chapter 30, you'll see that if someone makes a vow, if a wife makes a vow, for instance, and her husband disagrees with that vow, then she would be released from that vow. Because she can't make that vow on her own authority. Her husband is her authority. And so it would not be carried out. He would realize that he's made this vow. He needs to go to those who are in authority. But guess what? He's already appointed himself as the only authority. He would know his Bible from Deuteronomy chapter 12 and verse 31, where the Lord declares that human sacrifice is abominable to him, that God demands no such thing, that he hates human sacrifice. Deuteronomy 12:31, "You shall not worship the Lord your God in that way, for every abominable thing that the Lord hates they have done," that is the pagans have done for their gods, "for they even burn their sons and daughters in the fire to their gods." No, God has said, "You only worship me in the way that I command." You see, Gideon wanted God to do for him something more than what God had clearly said in his word. Jephthah, he wants to do for God something more than what God requires clearly in his word. Both are pagan ways of relating to God. He doesn't know his Bible. And guess what? When the dad doesn't know the Bible, the kids don't know the Bible either. Neither does his daughter, right? Verse 36, she said to him, "My father, you have opened your mouth to the Lord. Do to me according to what has gone out of your mouth, now that the Lord has avenged you on your enemies, on the Ammonites." She said to her father, "Let this thing be done for me. Leave me alone 2 months that I may go up and down on the mountains and weep for my virginity, I and my companions." So he said, "Go." Then he sent her away for 2 months and she departed, she and her companions, and wept for her virginity on the mountains. And at the end of 2 months, she returned to her father, who did with her according to his vow that he had made. She had never known a man And it became a custom in Israel that the daughters of Israel went year by year to lament the daughter of Jephthah the Gileadite 4 days in the year. He did to her according to his vow that he had made, which means he offered her up as a burnt offering. All through this, you see this eerie silence of God. Why isn't God speaking? Well, the answer, my friends, is God has already spoken. He has made it clear in his word, and his word has been silenced and ignored. Jephthah has conformed to the pattern of paganism in the world around him. He is paganized, just like the rest of the people of Israel. He's worshiping the Lord in his own way, in an unbiblical way, according to his own mind, according to what's right in his own eyes, according to the pattern of the worship of the nations around him. His thorough lack of biblical knowledge, he does not know the character and the grace of God. And so it costs him dearly. Jephthah's story is not over yet. Finally, we see Jephthah's carnage. Chapter 12. The men of Ephraim were called to arms, and they crossed over to Zaphon and said to Jephthah, "Why did you cross over to fight against the Ammonites and did not call us to go with you? We will burn your house over you with fire." So these are the same guys, the Ephraimites, by the way, whom we met in chapter 8. When Gideon was victorious, they went to Gideon and they said, "Hey, why didn't you call us out?" And they began fiercely accusing him. They have this arrogant and egotistical kind of tendency. It's all about them. Why weren't we included? And Gideon smooth-talked them, you remember, but this time they messed with the wrong guy. What does Jephthah do? Verse 2, he said to them, "I and my people had a great dispute with the Ammonites. When I called you, you did not save me from their hand. When I saw that you would not save me, I took my life in my hand and crossed over against the Ammonites, and the Lord gave them into my hand. Why then have you come up to me this day to fight against me?" And very quickly from there, Jephthah gathered all the men of Gilead and fought with Ephraim, and the men of Gilead struck Ephraim because they said, "You are fugitives of Ephraim, you Gileadites, in the midst of Ephraim and Manasseh." So the Ephraimites insulted these guys. Jephthah gathers all the Gileadites, and now we have this intertribal war, and they strike the Ephraimites. And then what do they do? Verses 5 on following. The Gileadites, so these two tribes are on either side of the Jordan River. The Gileadites are east of the Jordan. The Ephraimites are west of the Jordan River. The Gileadites captured the fords of the Jordan against the Ephraimites. And when any of the fugitives of Ephraim said, "Let me go over," the men of Gilead said to them, "Are you an Ephraimite?" When he said, "No," they said to him, "Then say Shibboleth." And he said, "Sibboleth," for he could not pronounce it right. Then they seized him and slaughtered him at the fords of the Jordan. So the Gileadites, they capture the banks of this river, the fords, where you have to cross. And anytime a guy wants to cross over from Ephraim, from one side to the other, they say, "Are you from Ephraim?" And the guy says, "Oh, they're going to kill me if I say I'm from Ephraim." "No, I'm not." So then they say Shibboleth. What's happening here with the Shibboleth, Sibboleth? Yesterday I went to Starbucks and I asked for coffee, and they do the usual thing which they do at Starbucks. "Tell, what's your name, sir?" And I said, "My name is Aubrey." And so I get this cup with A-B-U-R-D-Y, Aberdy, written on it. And that happens quite frequently, different ways at Starbucks. And usually by the way that my name is written, I have this interest in linguistics. Usually by the name that the way my name is written, I can tell what country the person is from. Because you see, your language, your first language, affects your accent. And sometimes even when we speak, all speaking English, from different parts, our accents are different. All right? So I'm not going to pick out any particular people group here, but you all know what I'm talking about. The word is Shibboleth. Ephraim doesn't have the sh sound, so they say Sibboleth. And guess what the price is for pronouncing it wrong, which reveals your tribe? You're put to death. They slaughtered 42,000 of the Ephraimites. 42,000. That's one of the greatest slaughters in this book. And did you notice? Jephthah was more diplomatic with the enemy, with the Ammonites, than with his own people from Israel, just from a different tribe. Yes, these people were arrogant, they were kind of divisive and self-important, but still, now the Jordan River is filled with the blood of Israelites. Friends, Jephthah's story comes to a tragic ending, where the gracious and mighty deliverance of God is overshadowed by human foolishness, human arrogance, and human brutality. Here, Jephthah's victory is completely darkened by the sacrificial murder of his own daughter and his cold-hearted slaughter of fellow Israelites. Victory comes with sorrow. Celebration turns to lamentation. And the nation itself is tearing itself apart. What you don't see here in this text, like we've seen with the other judges, usually it ends with saying, and the people had rest for so many years. The land had rest for this many years. There's no more rest in the book of Judges. No, this is not a clean win. This is not a complete salvation. The story is screaming to us. We need a greater salvation. We need a better Savior. You know, you might read all of this and some of you are thinking, if you know your Bible well, you're thinking Hebrews chapter 11, verse 32. It mentions Jephthah there as one of the heroes of faith. How could Scripture celebrate someone who did something so heinous and so wicked? How is he included among the 17 Old Testament saints in Hebrews chapter 11? Well, we don't know all the facts. Maybe Scripture doesn't record. Maybe he repented at the end of his life. We've seen that with other kings in the Old Testament. Evil kings like Manasseh who repented at the end of his life. We don't know. What we've also got to keep in mind, Hebrews chapter 11 is not celebrating their character or the person or everything in their life. It's celebrating particular acts of faith. As you read that section, those verses, it says, by faith, these people became mighty in war and put foreign armies to flight. And we do see that in Jephthah, that when it counted, he trusted the Lord. And he entrusted the battle to the Lord. He recognized that God is the judge. Yes, his faith was flawed. His faith was weak. His theology was awful. But his faith was a small flicker of candlelight in a very, very dark time. You hear that and you still feel, oh, that's outrageous. Still, he sacrificed his daughter. That's outrageous. Well, friends, if that's your response, then you don't realize how outrageous and how scandalous and how shocking the grace of God is. And you haven't realized how outrageous and how scandalous and how heinous your own sin is. You see, we come back to the principles for interpreting judges that we've seen in this book. First is that the judges are examples for us. 1 Corinthians 10:6. These things were written down as examples for us so that we might not desire evil as they did. And so you look at Jephthah, who's shaped by the culture around him, who has this mix of biblical and paganism. And then you ask yourself, where in my life have I been shaped by my culture or the world around me rather than by Scripture? Ask yourself, how often unbiblical ideas and thoughts concerning money, concerning success, concerning how we relate to God, how often these things come in and take hold of our minds and roost in our hearts and in our lives and in our churches? Ask yourself, how often do we live according to the patterns of this world rather than according to the prescriptions of God's word? Many of us don't even know God's word well enough. Jephthah would probably beat us in a Bible exam. If you look at some of the hot dog packages, it's not always just beef, you know. Sodium nitrite, maltodextrin, processed turkey bones. I don't know what they put in there. Sometimes that's a picture, friends, of the kind of Christianity that we live, where the meat of God's word has been mixed with the culture and ideas of the world around us. That's what happened to Jephthah, right? In their pagan culture, pagans would buy off their gods. They would offer human sacrifice and say, that's going to make God happy enough to do something for me. I'm going to offer this and that's going to bring me favor with God. I want to ask you, how often do you think, how often in your life have you thought that you can earn God's favor, get on God's good side, negotiate and bargain with him? How many times have you said, and even if you've not said, you've thought, if only you do this for me, Lord. If only you save me from this sin, if only you help me in this situation, then I'll do this for you. How many times have you thought that just because I do my quiet times and just because I say my prayers and just because I show up in church and just because I do this and that, God is going to bless me? How often have you tried to earn God's favor by imposing some arbitrary requirement in your life that goes beyond God's word that his word doesn't require of you. You know, Jephthah's lack of Bible knowledge cost him bitterly. And I just want to press home for us how often we are content to coast along through life without our minds being shaped by the word of God. For so many of us, we're more shaped by social media than by scripture. We're more shaped by what we binge watch than by our Bibles. Oh, that we would give ourselves, ECC, that we would give ourselves to the regular and devoted study and learning and assimilation of God's word in your life so that all of God's word applies to all of life. Friends, we're shaped more than we think by the culture around us. You see, there are two different ways of approaching God. One way is by negotiation, where I'm going to talk and say, if I do this, if I do that, maybe he'll do this for me. What can I do? How can I earn his favor? The other way is grace. Because you see, the Lord looks at us and responds and says, don't you get it? There is nothing you can bring me. There is nothing that you can give me that would cost enough. There is no way you can save yourself or get on my good side. I must act. I must save you. I must provide a sacrifice for you. And that, my friends, is the gospel of grace. It's not about what we must do. It's about what he has done. He does not ask us to slaughter or sacrifice our children. Though God could rightly demand that. Do you realize? God could demand the life of every single person because we have all sinned against him. We are all wicked and our sin deserves nothing less but death and condemnation and hell. But he doesn't demand it. No, instead he gives his own son to be our sacrifice, to save us from our sin, to turn away his own wrath. See, propitiation is a very important biblical and theological word, the idea of propitiation. Propitiation in the pagan world is when human beings offer something to God to get on his good side. But in the Bible's worldview, propitiation is when God comes to worthless, helpless sinners and he offers his own son to turn away his own judgment from us. You see, Judges is not just a book that provides us examples against evil. It also fills us with Christ-centered hope. And God has provided a savior for us, one who Jephthah's life points to, but who is far greater than Jephthah, our savior Jesus Christ. Jephthah was an outcast rejected by his brothers. Jesus was rejected. He was an outsider in the truest sense of the word. He came to his own, but his own did not receive him. John chapter 1, verse 11. Just like Jephthah, Jesus was despised and rejected. You know, Jephthah's life as an outcast and a reject is what prepared him to be a rescuer of God's people. And in the same way, Jesus, because he was despised and rejected, filled up the sufferings that fit him to be our savior. But there's such a contrast between them as well. The people went seeking Jephthah, seeking after him, asking him to help them. We didn't go seeking out Jesus. He came and sought us out. Jephthah opened his mouth, and as a result of opening his mouth too much, he was brought low. Jesus was silent like a sheep before his slaughterers, and God exalted him. Jesus went into battle not as an outlaw warrior, but as an outcast servant who died an outcast death for you and me. Jephthah foolishly sacrificed his daughter that did not save him or save anyone, but only added to his sin. Jesus, the perfect Son of God, offered himself, poured out his blood to wash away our sin, and he saves us truly and completely forever. Jephthah demanded lordship. He asked them to make him leader and Lord in order to save. Jesus, the true Lord, who was already King of Kings and Lord of Lords, went into battle, died on the cross, offered himself as the perfect sacrifice, saved us, and now as exalted King, summons us, invites us into his kingdom. If you're here and you don't know him, there's forgiveness of sins and salvation in him for you today. What could we give back to God for his salvation? The answer is nothing. It's only by grace that we are saved. And all we can do is with gratitude and praise, with great joy and overflowing thanksgiving, offer him the lives that he has purchased, that belong to him, to be living sacrifices for him. I appeal to you, brothers, Paul says, Romans 12, by the mercies of God, because of the mercies of God, because of God's mercy shown to us, to present, to offer our bodies as a living sacrifice, holy and acceptable to God, which is your spiritual acceptable.

0: and our Savior and King, whose eyes are flaming with fire of holiness and justice, but whose heart overflows with mercy and compassion for all who belong to him, for his people. And he will carry across that Jordan into his eternal kingdom everyone who is his. Martin Luther said, "We find no rest for our weary bones unless we cling to the word of grace." Let's pray. Heavenly Father, we thank you for your marvelous, marvelous grace that saves us and that will lead us home. In Jesus' name, amen.
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That was Phil Wickham singing Because He Lives on Pilgrim Radio to kick off this music hour ahead. I'm Spencer Dahlke. It's a delight to join you for this hour as we turn next to Megan Russell singing Who Made Me to Know You.

That was Mary Claire, our artist, who sang Crying in the Chapel. It's a great reminder that there's no greater place to be, really, than in the presence of God and secondarily in the presence of his people. So be with him, worshiping God. And is that not the best place to be then? Redmond, Oakley, and Hughes is up next, but before we get to them, take with you this encouragement from professor and author Nancy Piercy, who said, "The first step in conforming our intellect to God's truth is to die to our vanity, pride, and craving for respect from colleagues and the public. We must let go of the worldly motivations that drive us, praying to be motivated solely by a genuine desire to submit our minds to God's word, and then to use that knowledge in service to others." Those are good words to keep in mind, so keep them in mind as we turn next to Redmond, Oakley, and Hughes singing "Can a Nation Be Changed?"

Here's a daily devotional from Johnny Erickson Tada's book, Pearls of Great Price, from Proverbs 19, verse 21. Many are the plans in a man's heart, but it is the Lord's purpose that prevails. Our Wheels for the World team arrived in a small town in Poland to distribute 225 wheelchairs and Bibles. Before the day had hardly begun, however, their plans were in shreds. The assigned room was tiny and cramped. But before anyone could come up with a plan B, streams of families with disabled children began pouring through the doors. The place quickly became packed and noisy. Everything was thrown into confusion. Lord Jesus, the team prayed together, may your purpose prevail here. Then they went to work greeting families, assessing needs, locating pre-assigned wheelchairs, and sharing the gospel of Jesus at every opportunity. The afternoon wore on. A tired father, carrying his little 5-year-old disabled boy on his back, finally reached the head of the line. But when he lifted his son into the pre-assigned chair, his shoulders slumped. It didn't fit. "I am so sorry," our seating specialist exclaimed. "This is the wrong chair." But there were only a few chairs left. Pushing aside several adult chairs, she reached for a child-sized one. But it was highly customized, with side supports, including blue leather backing with Jake stitched across the middle. In the end, there was no other choice. It was that chair or nothing. When the father lifted his boy into the new chair, it fit perfectly. An interpreter exclaimed, "It's like it was made for him." "By the way, what is your son's name?" someone asked the boy's mother. "Jacob," she replied, and everyone gasped. When an interpreter explained to the boy's mystified parents that Jake is the shortened version of Jacob, they too cried for joy. The whole family, along with almost 60 others, opened their hearts to receive Jesus that day. The Lord's purpose had prevailed. If you are struggling today with a plan gone haywire in your life, take comfort in Proverbs 19:21. The Lord's purpose will prevail. Father, help me to see through the strands of my shredded plans that if my purposes are truly your purposes, your heart's desire will prevail. From Johnny Erickson Tada's book, Pearls of Great Price, on Pilgrim Radio.

Coming to the end of another Monday on Pilgrim Radio, we just heard Keith and Kristen Getty singing My Heart is Filled with Thankfulness. 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It's the Bible, pure and simple, when we read from God's Word. Tonight we'll be reading from Job 5 to chapter 22, so stick with us for that program shortly as we turn next to Sherry Kagi singing You'll Always Be My Son.

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0: 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The Bible is God's Word. 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
1: Job chapter 5, verse 1. Call out now. Is there anyone who will answer you? And to which of the holy ones will you turn? For wrath kills a foolish man, and envy slays a simple one. I have seen the foolish taking root, but suddenly I cursed his dwelling place. His sons are far from safety. They are crushed in the gate, and there is no deliverer, because the hungry eat up his harvest, taking even it from the thorns, and a snare snatches their substance. For affliction does not come from the dust, nor does trouble spring from the ground. Yet man is born to trouble as the sparks fly upward. But as for me, I would seek God, and to God I would commit my cause. Who does

does great things and unsearchable, marvelous things without number. He gives rain on the earth and sends water on the fields. He sets on high those who are lowly, and those who mourn are lifted to safety. He frustrates the devices of the crafty, so that their hands cannot carry out their plans. He catches the wise in their own craftiness, and the counsel of the cunning comes quickly upon them. They meet with darkness in the daytime, and grope at noontime as in the night. But he saves the needy from the sword, from the mouth of the mighty, and from their hand. So the poor have hope, and injustice shuts her mouth. Behold, happy is the man whom God corrects. Therefore do not despise the chastening of the Almighty. For he bruises, but he binds up. He wounds, but his hands make whole. He shall deliver you in six troubles. Yes, in seven no evil shall touch you. In famine he shall redeem you from death, and in war from the power of the sword. You shall be hidden from the scourge of the tongue, and you shall not be afraid of destruction when it comes. You shall laugh at destruction and famine, and you shall not be afraid of the beasts of the earth. For you shall have a covenant with the stones of the field, and the beasts of the field shall be at peace with you. You shall know that your tent is in peace. You shall visit your dwelling and find nothing amiss. You shall also know that your descendants shall be many, and your offspring like the grass of the earth. You shall come to the grave at a full age, as a sheaf of grain ripens in its season. Behold, this we have searched out. It is true. Hear it, and know for yourself. Job chapter 6. Then Job answered and said, Oh, that my grief were fully weighed, and my calamity laid with it on the scales! For then it would be heavier than the sand of the sea. Therefore my words have been rash. For the arrows of the Almighty are within me. My spirit drinks in their poison. The terrors of God are arrayed against me. Does the wild donkey bray when it has grass? Or does the ox low over its fodder? Can flavorless food be eaten without salt? Or is there any taste in the white of an egg? My soul refuses to touch them. They are as loathsome food to me. Oh, that I might have my request, that God would grant me the thing that I long for, that it would please God to crush me, that he would loose his hand and cut me off. Then I would still have comfort, though in anguish I would exult. He will not spare, for I have not concealed the words of the Holy One. What strength do I have that I should hope? And what is my end that I should prolong my life? Is my strength the strength of stones, or is my flesh bronze? Is my help not within me, and is success driven from me? To him who is afflicted, kindness should be shown by his friend, even though he forsakes the fear of the Almighty. My brothers have dealt deceitfully like a brook, like the streams of the brooks that pass away, which are dark because of the ice, and into which the snow vanishes. When it is warm, they cease to flow. When it is hot, they vanish from their place. The paths of their way turn aside. They go nowhere and perish. The caravans of Tema look. The travelers of Sheba hope for them. They are disappointed because they were confident. They come there and are confused. For now you are nothing. You see terror and are afraid. Did I ever say, bring something to me, or offer a bribe for me from your wealth, or deliver me from the enemy's hand,
or redeem me from the hand of oppressors? Teach me, and I will hold my tongue. Cause me to understand wherein I have erred. How forceful are right words! But what does your arguing prove? Do you intend to rebuke my words and the speeches of a desperate one, which are as wind? Yes, you overwhelm the fatherless, and you undermine your friend. Now, therefore, be pleased to look at me, for I would never lie to your face. Yield now, let there be no injustice. Yes, concede, my righteousness still stands. Is there injustice on my tongue? Cannot my taste discern the unsavory? Job chapter 7. Is there not a time of hard service for man on earth? Are not his days also like the days of a hired man, like a servant who earnestly desires the shade, and like a hired man who eagerly looks for his wages? So I have been allotted months of futility, and wearisome nights have been appointed to me. When I lie down, I say, when shall I arise, for the night be ended? For I have had my fill of tossing till dawn. My flesh is caked with worms and dust. My skin is cracked and breaks out afresh. My days are swifter than a weaver's shuttle and are spent without hope. Oh, remember that my life is a breath. My eye will never again see good. The eye of him who sees me will see me no more. While your eyes are upon me, I shall no longer be. As the cloud disappears and vanishes away, so he who goes down to the grave does not come up. He shall never return to his house, nor shall his place know him any more. Therefore, I will not restrain my mouth. I will speak in the anguish of my spirit. I will complain in the bitterness of my soul. Am I a sea or a sea serpent that you set a guard over me? When I say, my bed will comfort me, my couch will ease my complaint, then you scare me with dreams and terrify me with visions, so that my soul chooses strangling and death rather than my body. I loathe my life. I would not live forever. Let me alone, for my days are but a breath. What is man that you should exalt him, that you should set your heart on him, that you should visit him every morning and test him every moment? How long? Will you not look away from me and let me alone till I swallow my saliva? Have I sinned? What have I done to you, O watcher of men? Why have you set me as your target, so that I am a burden to myself? Why then do you not pardon my transgression and take away my iniquity? For now I will lie down in the dust, and you will seek me diligently, but I will no longer be. Job chapter 8. Then Bildad the Shuhite answered and said, how long will you speak these things, and the words of your mouth be like a strong wind? Does God subvert judgment, or does the Almighty pervert justice? If your sons have sinned against him, he has cast them away for their transgression. If you would earnestly seek God and make your supplication to the Almighty, if you were pure and upright, surely now he would awake for you and prosper your rightful dwelling place. Though your beginning was small, yet your latter end would increase abundantly. For inquire, please, of the former age, and consider the things discovered by their fathers. For we were born yesterday and know nothing, because our days on earth are a shadow. Will they not teach you and tell you,
and utter words from their heart? Can the papyrus grow up without a marsh? Can the reeds flourish without water? While it is yet green and not cut down, it withers before any other plant. So are the paths of all who forget God, and the hope of the hypocrite shall perish, whose confidence shall be cut off, and whose trust is a spider's web. He leans on his house, but it does not stand. He holds it fast, but it does not endure. He grows green in the sun, and his branches spread out in his garden. His roots wrap around the rock heap and look for a place in the stones. If he is destroyed from his place, then it will deny him, saying, I have not seen you. Behold, this is the joy of his way, and out of the earth others will grow. Behold, God will not cast away the blameless, nor will he uphold the evildoers. He will yet fill your mouth with laughing and your lips with rejoicing. Those who hate you will be clothed with shame, and the dwelling place of the wicked will come to nothing. Job chapter 9. Then Job answered and said, Truly I know it is so, but how can a man be righteous before God? If one wished to contend with him, he could not answer him one time out of 1,000. God is wise in heart and mighty in strength. Who has hardened himself against him and prospered? He removes the mountains, and they do not know when he overturns them in his anger. He shakes the earth out of its place, and its pillars tremble. He commands the sun, and it does not rise. He seals off the stars. He alone spreads out the heavens and treads on the waves of the sea. He made the Bear, Orion, and the Pleiades, and the chambers of the south. He does great things past finding out, yes, wonders without number. If he goes by me, I do not see him. If he moves past, I do not perceive him. If he takes away, who can hinder him? Who can say to him, What are you doing? God will not withdraw his anger. The allies of the proud lie prostrate beneath him. How then can I answer him and choose my words to reason with him? For though I were righteous, I could not answer him. I would beg mercy of my judge. If I called and he answered me, I would not believe that he was listening to my voice. For he crushes me with a tempest and multiplies my wounds without cause. He will not allow me to catch my breath, but fills me with bitterness. If it is a matter of strength, indeed he is strong. And if of justice, who will appoint my day in court? Though I were righteous, my own mouth would condemn me. Though I were blameless, it would prove me perverse. I am blameless, yet I do not know myself. I despise my life. It is all one thing. Therefore I say, he destroys the blameless and the wicked. If the scourge slays suddenly, he laughs at the plight of the innocent. The earth is given into the hand of the wicked. He covers the faces of its judges. If it is not he, who else could it be? Now my days are swifter than a runner. They flee away. They see no good. They pass by like swift ships, like an eagle swooping on its prey. If I say, I will forget my complaint, I will put off my sad face and wear a smile, I am afraid of all my sufferings. I know that you will not hold me innocent. If I am condemned, why then do I labor in vain? If I wash myself with snow water and cleanse my hands with soap,
yet you will plunge me into the pit, and my own clothes will abhor me. For he is not a man as I am, that I may answer him, and that we should go to court together. Nor is there any mediator between us, who may lay his hand on us both. Let him take his rod away from me, and do not let dread of him terrify me. Then I would speak and not fear him, but it is not so with me. Job chapter 10. My soul loathes my life. I will give free course to my complaint. I will speak in the bitterness of my soul. I will say to God, "Do not condemn me. Show me why you contend with me. Does it seem good to you that you should oppress, that you should despise the work of your hands, and smile on the counsel of the wicked? Do you have eyes of flesh, or do you see as man sees? Are your days like the days of a mortal man? Are your years like the days of a mighty man, that you should seek for my iniquity and search out my sin, although you know that I am not wicked, and there is no one who can deliver from your hand? Your hands have made me and fashioned me, an intricate unity, yet you would destroy me. Remember, I pray, that you have made me like clay, and will you turn me into dust again? Did you not pour me out like milk, and curdle me like cheese, clothe me with skin and flesh, and knit me together with bones and sinews? You have granted me life and favor, and your care has preserved my spirit. And these things you have hidden in your heart. I know that this was with you. If I sin, then you mark me, and will not acquit me of my iniquity. If I am wicked, woe to me. Even if I am righteous, I cannot lift up my head. I am full of disgrace. See my misery. If my head is exalted, you hunt me like a fierce lion, and again you show yourself awesome against me. You renew your witness against me, and increase your indignation toward me. Changes and war are ever with me. Why then have you brought me out of the womb? Oh, that I had perished, and no eye had seen me! I would have been as though I had not been. I would have been carried from the womb to the grave. Are not my days few? Cease, leave me alone, that I may take a little comfort, before I go to the place from which I shall not return, to the land of darkness and the shadow of death, a land as dark as darkness itself, as the shadow of death without any order, where even the light is like darkness. Job chapter 11. Then Zophar the Naamathite answered and said, "Should not the multitude of words be answered, and should a man full of talk be vindicated? Should your empty talk make men hold their peace? And when you mock, should no one rebuke you? For you have said, 'My doctrine is pure, and I am clean in your eyes.' But oh, that God would speak and open his lips against you, that he would show you the secrets of wisdom, for they would double your prudence. Know therefore that God exacts from you less than your iniquity deserves. Can you search out the deep things of God? Can you find out the limits of the Almighty? They are higher than heaven. What can you do? Deeper than Sheol, what can you know? Their measure is longer than the earth and broader than the sea. If he passes by, imprisons, and gathers to judgment, then who can hinder him? For he knows deceitful men. He sees wickedness also.
will he not then consider it? For an empty-headed man will be wise when a wild donkey's colt is born a man. If you would prepare your heart and stretch out your hands toward him, if iniquity were in your hand and you put it far away and would not let wickedness dwell in your tents, then surely you could lift up your face without spot. Yes, you could be steadfast and not fear, because you would forget your misery and remember it as waters that have passed away. And your life would be brighter than noonday. Though you were dark, you would be like the morning. And you would be secure because there is hope. Yes, you would dig around you and take your rest in safety. You would also lie down, and no one would make you afraid. Yes, many would court your favor, but the eyes of the wicked will fail, and they shall not escape, and their hope, loss of life. Job chapter 12. Then Job answered and said, "No doubt you are the people, and wisdom will die with you. But I have understanding as well as you. I am not inferior to you. Indeed, who does not know such things as these? I am one mocked by his friends, who called on God and he answered him, the just and blameless who is ridiculed. A lamp is despised in the thought of one who is at ease. It is made ready for those whose feet slip. The tents of robbers prosper, and those who provoke God are secure in what God provides by his hand. But now ask the beasts, and they will teach you, and the birds of the air, and they will tell you. Or speak to the earth, and it will teach you, and the fish of the sea will explain to you. Who among all these does not know that the hand of the Lord has done this? In whose hand is the life of every living thing and the breath of all mankind? Does not the ear test words and the mouth taste its food? Wisdom is with aged men and with length of days understanding. With him are wisdom and strength. He has counsel and understanding. If he breaks a thing down, it cannot be rebuilt. If he imprisons a man, there can be no release. If he withholds the waters, they dry up. If he sends them out, they overwhelm the earth. With him are strength and prudence. The deceived and the deceiver are his. He leads counselors away, plundered, and makes fools of the judges. He loosens the bonds of kings and binds their waist with a belt. He leads princes away, plundered, and overthrows the mighty. He deprives the trusted ones of speech and takes away the discernment of the elders. He pours contempt on princes and disarms the mighty. He uncovers deep things out of darkness and brings the shadow of death to light. He makes nations great and destroys them. He enlarges nations and guides them. He takes away the understanding of the chiefs of the people of the earth and makes them wander in a pathless wilderness. They grope in the dark without light, and he makes them stagger like a drunken man. Job chapter 13. Behold, my eye has seen all this. My ear has heard and understood it. What you know, I also know. I am not inferior to you. But I would speak to the Almighty, and I desire to reason with God. But you, forgers of lies, you are all worthless physicians. Oh, that you would be silent, and it would be your wisdom. Now hear my reasoning,
and heed the pleadings of my lips. Will you speak wickedly for God, and talk deceitfully for him? Will you show partiality for him? Will you contend for God? Will it be well when he searches you out? Or can you mock him as one mocks a man? He will surely rebuke you if you secretly show partiality. Will not his excellence make you afraid, and the dread of him fall upon you? Your platitudes are proverbs of ashes. Your defenses are defenses of clay. Hold your peace with me, and let me speak. Then let come on me what may. Why do I take my flesh in my teeth, and put my life in my hands? Though he slay me, yet will I trust him. Even so, I will defend my own ways before him. He also shall be my salvation, for a hypocrite could not come before him. Listen carefully to my speech, and to my declaration with your ears. See now, I have prepared my case. I know that I shall be vindicated. Who is he who will contend with me? If now I hold my tongue, I perish. Only two things do not do to me. Then I will not hide myself from you. Withdraw your hand far from me, and let not the dread of you make me afraid. Then call, and I will answer. Or let me speak, then you respond to me. How many are my iniquities and sins? Make me know my transgression and my sin. Why do you hide your face and regard me as your enemy? Will you frighten a leaf driven to and fro? And will you pursue dry stubble? For you write bitter things against me and make me inherit the iniquities of my youth. You put my feet in the stocks and watch closely all my paths. You set a limit for the soles of my feet. Man decays like a rotten thing, like a garment that is moth-eaten. Job chapter 14. Man who is born of woman is of few days and full of trouble. He comes forth like a flower and fades away. He flees like a shadow and does not continue. And do you open your eyes on such a one and bring me to judgment with yourself? Who can bring a clean thing out of an unclean? No one. Since his days are determined, the number of his months is with you. You have appointed his limits so that he cannot pass. Look away from him that he may rest till, like a hired man, he finishes his day. For there is hope for a tree, if it is cut down, that it will sprout again, and that its tender shoots will not cease. Though its root may grow old in the earth, and its stump may die in the ground, yet at the scent of water it will bud, and bring forth branches like a plant. But man dies and is laid away. Indeed, he breathes his last. And where is he? As water disappears from the sea, and a river becomes parched and dries up, so man lies down and does not rise, till the heavens are no more. They will not awake, nor be roused from their sleep. Oh, that you would hide me in the grave, that you would conceal me until your wrath is past, that you would appoint me a set time and remember me. If a man dies, shall he live again? All the days of my hard service I will wait till my change comes. You shall call, and I will answer you. You shall desire the work of your hands. For now you number my steps, but do not watch over my sin.
My transgression is sealed up in a bag, and you cover my iniquity. But as a mountain falls and crumbles away, and as a rock is moved from its place, as water wears away stones, and as torrents wash away the soil of the earth, so you destroy the hope of man. You prevail forever against him, and he passes on. You change his countenance and send him away. His sons come to honor, and he does not know it. They are brought low, and he does not perceive it. But his flesh will be in pain over it, and his soul will mourn over it. Job chapter 15. Then Eliphaz the Temanite answered and said, "Should a wise man answer with empty knowledge and fill himself with the east wind? Should he reason with unprofitable talk, or by speeches with which he can do no good? Yes, you cast off fear and restrain prayer before God, for your iniquity teaches your mouth, and you choose the tongue of the crafty. Your own mouth condemns you, and not I. Yes, your own lips testify against you. Are you the first man who was born, or were you made before the hills? Have you heard the counsel of God? Do you limit wisdom to yourself? What do you know that we do not know? What do you understand that is not in us? Both the gray-haired and the aged are among us, much older than your father. Are the consolations of God too small for you, and the word spoken gently with you? Why does your heart carry you away? And what do your eyes wink at, that you turn your spirit against God and let such words go out of your mouth? What is man that he could be pure, and he who is born of a woman, that he could be righteous? If God puts no trust in his saints, and the heavens are not pure in his sight, how much less man, who is abominable and filthy, who drinks iniquity like water? I will tell you. Hear me. What I have seen, I will declare. What wise men have told, not hiding anything received from their fathers, to whom alone the land was given, and no alien passed among them. The wicked man writhes with pain all his days, and the number of years is hidden from the oppressor. Dreadful sounds are in his ears. In prosperity, the destroyer comes upon him. He does not believe that he will return from darkness, for a sword is waiting for him. He wanders about for bread, saying, "Where is it?" He knows that a day of darkness is ready at his hand. Trouble and anguish make him afraid. They overpower him like a king ready for battle. For he stretches out his hand against God and acts defiantly against the Almighty, running stubbornly against him with his strong, embossed shield. Though he has covered his face with his fatness and made his waist heavy with fat, he dwells in desolate cities, in houses which no one inhabits, which are destined to become ruins. He will not be rich, nor will his wealth continue, nor will his possessions overspread the earth. He will not depart from darkness. The flame will dry out his branches, and by the breath of his mouth he will go away. Let him not trust in futile things, deceiving himself, for futility will be his reward. It will be accomplished before his time, and his branch will not be green. He will shake off his unripe grape like a vine, and cast off his blossom like an olive tree. For the company of hypocrites will be barren, and fire will consume
the tents of bribery. They conceive trouble and bring forth futility. Their womb prepares deceit. Job chapter 16. Then Job answered and said, I have heard many such things. Miserable comforters are you all. Shall words of wind have an end? Or what provokes you that you answer? I also could speak as you do. If your soul were in my soul's place, I could heap up words against you and shake my head at you. But I would strengthen you with my mouth, and the comfort of my lips would relieve your grief. Though I speak, my grief is not relieved, and if I remain silent, how am I eased? But now he has worn me out. You have made desolate all my company. You have shriveled me up, and it is a witness against me. My leanness rises up against me and bears witness to my face. He tears me in his wrath and hates me. He gnashes at me with his teeth. My adversary sharpens his gaze on me. They gape at me with their mouth. They strike me reproachfully on the cheek. They gather together against me. God has delivered me to the ungodly and turned me over to the hands of the wicked. I was at ease, but he has shattered me. He also has taken me by my neck and shaken me to pieces. He has set me up for his target. His archers surround me. He pierces my heart and does not pity. He pours out my gall on the ground. He breaks me with wound upon wound. He runs at me like a warrior. I have sewn sackcloth over my skin and laid my head in the dust. I have sewn sackcloth over my skin and laid my head in the dust. My face is flushed from weeping, and on my eyelids is the shadow of death, although no violence is in my hands, and my prayer is pure. O earth, do not cover my blood, and let my cry have no resting place. Surely even now my witness is in heaven, and my evidence is on high. My friends scorn me. My eyes pour out tears to God. Oh, that one might plead for a man with God, as a man pleads for his neighbor. For when a few years are finished, I shall go the way of no return. Job chapter 17. My spirit is broken. My days are extinguished. The grave is ready for me. Are not mockers with me? And does not my eye dwell on their provocation? Now put down a pledge for me with yourself. Who is he who will shake hands with me? For you have hidden their heart from understanding. Therefore you will not exalt them. He who speaks flattery to his friends, even the eyes of children will fail. But he has made me a byword of the people, and I have become one in whose face men spit. My eye has also grown dim because of sorrow, and all my members are like shadows. Upright men are astonished at this, and the innocent stirs himself up against the hypocrite. Yet the righteous will hold to his way, and he who has clean hands will be stronger and stronger. But please, come back again, all of you, for I shall not find one wise man among you. My days are past. My purposes are broken off, even the thoughts of my heart. They change the night into day. The light is near, they say, in the face of darkness. If I wait for the grave as my house, if I make my bed in the darkness, if I say to corruption, you are my father, and to the worm, you are my mother and my sister, where then is my hope? As for my hope, who can see it? Will they go down
to the gates of Sheol? Shall we have rest together in the dust? Job chapter 18. Then Bildad the Shuhite answered and said, How long till you put an end to words? Gain understanding, and afterward we will speak. Why are we counted as beasts and regarded as stupid in your sight? You who tear yourself in anger, shall the earth be forsaken for you? Or shall the rock be removed from its place? The light of the wicked indeed goes out, and the flame of his fire does not shine. The light is dark in his tent, and his lamp beside him is put out. The steps of his strength are shortened, and his own counsel casts him down. For he is cast into a net by his own feet, and he walks into a snare. The net takes him by the heel, and a snare lays hold of him. A noose is hidden for him on the ground, and a trap for him in the road. Terrors frighten him on every side, and drive him to his feet. His strength is starved, and destruction is ready at his side. It devours patches of his skin. The firstborn of death devours his limbs. He is uprooted from the shelter of his tent, and they parade him before the king of terrors. They dwell in his tent, who are none of his. Brimstone is scattered on his dwelling. His roots are dried out below, and his branch withers above. The memory of him perishes from the earth, and he has no name among the renowned. He is driven from light into darkness and chased out of the world. He has neither son nor posterity among his people, nor any remaining in his dwellings. Those in the west are astonished at his day, as those in the east are frightened. Surely such are the dwellings of the wicked, and this is the place of him who does not know God. Job chapter 19. Then Job answered and said, How long will you torment my soul and break me in pieces with words? These 10 times you have reproached me. You're not ashamed that you have wronged me. And if indeed I have erred, my error remains with me. If indeed you exalt yourselves against me and plead my disgrace against me, know then that God has wronged me and has surrounded me with his net. If I cry out concerning wrong, I am not heard. If I cry aloud, there is no justice. He has fenced up my way so that I cannot pass, and he has set darkness in my paths. He has stripped me of my glory and taken the crown from my head. He breaks me down on every side, and I am gone. My hope he has uprooted like a tree. He also has kindled his wrath against me, and he counts me as one of his enemies. His troops come together and build up their road against me. They encamp all around my tent. He has removed my brothers far from me, and my acquaintances are completely estranged from me. My relatives have failed, and my close friends have forgotten me. Those who dwell in my house and my maidservants count me as a stranger. I am an alien in their sight. I call my servant, but he gives no answer. I beg him with my mouth. My breath is offensive to my wife, and I am repulsive to the children of my own body. Even young children despise me. I arise, and they speak against me. All my close friends abhor me, and those whom I love have turned against me. My bone clings to my skin and to my flesh, and I have escaped by the skin of my teeth. Have pity on me. Have pity on me, O you, my friends,
for the hand of God has struck me. Why do you persecute me as God does, and are not satisfied with my flesh? Oh, that my words were written! Oh, that they were inscribed in a book! That they were engraved on a rock with an iron pen and lead forever! For I know that my Redeemer lives, and he shall stand at last on the earth. And after my skin is destroyed, this I know, that in my flesh I shall see God, whom I shall see for myself, and my eyes shall behold, and not another. How my heart yearns within me! If you should say, how shall we persecute him? Since the root of the matter is found in me, be afraid of the sword for yourselves. For wrath brings the punishment of the sword, that you may know there is judgment. Job chapter 20. Then Zophar the Naamathite answered and said, therefore my anxious thoughts make me answer, because of the turmoil within me. I have heard the rebuke that reproaches me, and the spirit of my understanding causes me to answer. Do you not know this of old, since man was placed on earth, that the triumphing of the wicked is short, and the joy of the hypocrite is but for a moment? Though his haughtiness mounts up to the heavens, and his head reaches to the clouds, yet he will perish forever like his own refuse. Those who have seen him will say, where is he? He will fly around like a dream and not be found. Yes, he will be chased away like a vision of the night. The eye that saw him will see him no more, nor will his place behold him any more. His children will seek the favor of the poor, and his hands will restore his wealth. His bones are full of his youthful vigor, but it will lie down with him in the dust. Though evil is sweet in his mouth, and he hides it under his tongue, though he spares it and does not forsake it, but still keeps it in his mouth, yet his food in his stomach turns sour. It becomes cobra venom within him. He swallows down riches and vomits them up again. God casts them out of his belly. He will suck the poison of cobras. The viper's tongue will slay him. He will not see the streams, the rivers flowing with honey and cream. He will restore that for which he labored, and will not swallow it down. From the proceeds of business he will get no enjoyment, for he has oppressed and forsaken the poor. He has violently seized a house which he did not build, because he knows no quietness in his heart. He will not save anything he desires. Nothing is left for him to eat. Therefore his well-being will not last. In his self-sufficiency he will be in distress. Every hand of misery will come against him. When he is about to fill his stomach, God will cast on him the fury of his wrath, and will rain it on him while he is eating. He will flee from the iron weapon. A bronze bow will pierce him through. It is drawn and comes out of the body. Yes, the glittering point comes out of his gall. Terrors come upon him. Total darkness is reserved for his treasures. An unfanned fire will consume him. It shall go ill with him who is left in his tent. The heavens will reveal his iniquity, and the earth will rise up against him. The increase of his house will depart, and his goods will flow away in the day of his wrath. This is the portion from God for a wicked man, the heritage appointed to him by God. Job chapter 21. Then Job answered and said, listen carefully to my speech,
And let this be your consolation. Bear with me that I may speak. And after I have spoken, keep mocking. As for me, is my complaint against man? And if it were, why should I not be impatient? Look at me and be astonished. Put your hand over your mouth. Even when I remember, I am terrified, and trembling takes hold of my flesh. Why do the wicked live and become old? Yes, become mighty in power. Their descendants are established with them in their sight, and their offspring before their eyes. Their houses are safe from fear, neither is the rod of God upon them. Their bull breeds without failure, their cow calves without miscarriage. They send forth their little ones like a flock, and their children dance. They sing to the tambourine and harp, and rejoice to the sound of the flute. They spend their days in wealth, and in a moment go down to the grave. Yet they say to God, "Depart from us, for we do not desire the knowledge of your ways. Who is the Almighty that we should serve him? And what profit do we have if we pray to him?" Indeed, their prosperity is not in their hand. The counsel of the wicked is far from me. How often is the lamp of the wicked put out? How often does their destruction come upon them? The sorrows of God distributes in his anger. They're like straw before the wind, and like chaff that a storm carries away. They say, "God lays up one's iniquity for his children. Let him recompense him that he may know it. Let his eyes see his destruction, and let him drink of the wrath of the Almighty. For what does he care about his household after him, when the number of his months is cut in half?" Can anyone teach God knowledge, since he judges those on high? One dies in his full strength, being wholly at ease and secure. His pails are full of milk, and the marrow of his bones is moist. Another man dies in the bitterness of his soul, never having eaten with pleasure. They lie down alike in the dust, and worms cover them. Look, I know your thoughts and the schemes with which you would wrong me. For you say, "Where is the house of the prince? And where is the tent, the dwelling place of the wicked?" Have you not asked those who travel the road? And do you not know their signs? For the wicked are reserved for the day of doom. They shall be brought out on the day of wrath. Who condemns his way to his face? And who repays him for what he has done? Yet he shall be brought to the grave, and a vigil kept over the tomb. The clods of the valley shall be sweet to him. Everyone shall follow him, as countless have gone before him. How then can you comfort me with empty words, since falsehood remains in your answers? Job chapter 22. Then Eliphaz the Temanite answered and said, "Can a man be profitable to God, though he who is wise may be profitable to himself? Is it any pleasure to the Almighty that you are righteous? Or is it gain to him that you make your ways blameless? Is it because of your fear of him that he corrects you and enters into judgment with you? Is not your wickedness great and your iniquity without end? For you have taken pledges from your brother for no reason and stripped the naked of their clothing. You have not given the weary water to drink, and you have withheld bread from the hungry. But the mighty man possessed the land, and the honorable man dwelt in it. You have sent widows away empty, and the strength of the fatherless was crushed. Therefore, snares are all around you, and sudden fear troubles you, or darkness so that you cannot see, and an abundance of water covers you. Is not God in the height of heaven?
and see the highest stars, how lofty they are. And you say, what does God know? Can he judge through the deep?

0: will come to you. Receive, please, instruction from his mouth, and lay up his words in your heart. If you return to the Almighty, you will be built up. You will remove iniquity far from your tents. Then you will lay your gold in the dust, and the gold of Ophir among the stones of the brooks. Yes, the Almighty will be your gold and your precious silver. For then you will have your delight in the Almighty and lift up your face to God. You will make your prayer to him. He will hear you. And you will pay your vows. You will also declare a thing, and it will be established for you. So light will shine on your ways. When they cast you down and you say, exaltation will come, then he will save the humble person. He will even deliver one who is not innocent. Yes, he will be delivered by the purity of your hands.
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2: Please open your Bibles to Acts 21. Acts 21. Sometimes God calls us to do hard things, to be faithful in a thankless job, or to keep showing up in a difficult relationship, or to face a new day with chronic pain, or to walk into a room knowing it's going to be rough. Today we're going to talk about facing the fire, because sometimes there's no other way forward but to persevere through the tough stuff, trusting that God will hold us fast come what may. And in Acts 21, we find the Apostle Paul on his way to Jerusalem, and he knows he will face afflictions and imprisonment when he gets there. Three times he's warned of what's awaiting, and yet he also knows that his calling is to go there nonetheless. And so with steely determination, he meets the danger head on. And my question is, where did he find the courage to face the fire like that? What kept him going even when he knew it would hurt? Where does that kind of endurance come from? And we need it when God calls us to face the fire and do hard things, don't we? As I've been reflecting on this passage, I've found so much wisdom and encouragement and strength in these verses, and I hope it'll be as helpful to you as it's been to me.

0: reality is we're all going to face the fire at some point. And so the question is, how on earth will we persevere with courage when our time comes? So let's go to God's Word. Please open your Bibles to Acts 21. We're going to look at verses 1 to 16 today. Acts 21, beginning in verse 1. You'll recall from last time that Paul has just left Miletus. He has said a tearful farewell to the Ephesian elders. And now our text begins. Acts 21, verse 1. And when we had parted from them and set sail, we came by a straight course to Kos, and the next day to Rhodes, and from there to Patara. And having found a ship crossing to Phoenicia, we went aboard and set sail. When we had come in sight of Cyprus, leaving it on the left, we sailed to Syria and landed at Tyre. For there the ship was to unload its cargo. And having sought out the disciples, we stayed there for 7 days. And through the Spirit, they were telling Paul not to go on to Jerusalem. When our days there were ended, we departed and went on our journey, and they all with their wives and children accompanied us until we were outside the city, and kneeling on the beach, we prayed and said farewell to one another. Then we went aboard the ship, and they returned home. When we had finished the voyage from Tyre, we arrived at Ptolemais, and greeted the brothers and stayed with them for 1 day. And on the next day, we departed and came to Caesarea. And we entered the house of Philip the evangelist, who was one of the 7, and stayed with him. He had 4 unmarried daughters who prophesied. And while we were staying for many days, a prophet named Agabus came down from Judea. And coming to us, he took Paul's belt and bound his own feet and hands and said, "Thus says the Holy Spirit, this is how the Jews at Jerusalem will bind the man who owns this belt and deliver him into the hands of the Gentiles." When we heard this, we and all the people there urged him not to go up to Jerusalem. Then Paul answered, "What are you doing, weeping and breaking my heart? For I am ready not only to be imprisoned, but even to die in Jerusalem for the name of the Lord Jesus." And since he would not be persuaded, we ceased and said, "Let the will of the Lord be done." After these days, we got ready and went up to Jerusalem, and some of the disciples from Caesarea went with us, bringing us to the house of Mnason of Cyprus, an early disciple with whom we should lodge. And just pause there for today. Thanks be to the Lord for the reading of his word. So our question is, what do we do when God calls us to face the fire? That's our main question. What do we do when God calls us to face the fire? And I see 3 things in this passage that are very practical. Number 1, follow the Spirit's lead. Number 2, endure the Son's path. And number 3, trust the Father's will. Follow the Spirit's lead, endure the Son's path, trust the Father's will. There's your outline. Let's dive in as we begin. All right, so number 1, follow the Spirit's lead. Follow the Spirit's lead. As this passage begins, Dr. Luke is giving us a travelogue. We've grown accustomed to these in the book of Acts. But here we are nearing the end of his 3rd missionary journey. And you'll recall that Paul had been in Miletus. That's where he said goodbye to the Ephesian elders. And then now he and his companions are sailing for Tyre. But they're going to go through a series of 1-day trips here, 40 miles to the island of Kos, then another 90 to Rhodes, and then 60 miles to Patara. And then they're going to change ships and head for Phoenicia, which is a region in Syria, and specifically to the city of Tyre itself, which is where all the cargo on the ship is bound. And that sea route is going to take them south of the island of Cyprus, which Luke mentions here, but they don't stop on that island. So they're going to be in port in Tyre for 7 days as the cargo is unloaded, and so they seek out some Christians there for fellowship. And as they're visiting with them, we read, Luke tells us this almost in passing, just sort of in between the travelogue sections in verse 4b, he says, "And through the Spirit, they were telling Paul not to go on to Jerusalem." Now, this is maddening for us, right? It's just like, well, what happened? I don't understand. There were no details. That's it. No explanation, just the facts, right? Through the Spirit, they were telling Paul not to go on to Jerusalem. That's it. Somehow the Holy Spirit was impressing upon them of what was coming, and they said, Paul, it's not a good idea, don't go to Jerusalem. This is not the first time this has come up. You'll remember from our last time that Paul told the Ephesian elders that the Holy Spirit had been witnessing to him about the sufferings that were coming. We read that in Acts 20, verse 23. The Holy Spirit testifies to me in every city that imprisonment and afflictions await me. That was Paul's statement. So Paul is fully aware of the dangers that lie ahead. Every city, the Holy Spirit's telling him, this is what's coming, this is what's coming. But this moment here in Tyre is significant because these people don't really know Paul. They're a disinterested third party, and yet the Holy Spirit is bearing witness to them as well, confirming what the Spirit has been telling to Paul, that dangers lie ahead. And then Luke just goes right on with the travelogue. I love it. You know, just sort of like, that's no big deal. Here we go. And they pray on the beach, they head out, and we're back to the travel. From Tyre, they go to Ptolemais. They're in port for one day. They visit the Christians there. From Ptolemais, they go down to Caesarea, which is on the western coastline of Israel, about 60 miles northwest of Jerusalem, where they are going to be ultimately headed down there. So, and then in Caesarea, Paul receives yet another revelation of what's coming. This time, a very dramatic picture from this guy named Agabus. They're gathered in the home of Philip the evangelist. You'll remember Philip was one of the seven guys that was chosen in Acts 6 to administrate the distribution of the bread for the widows. Remember that whole thing in Acts 6? So that's the same Philip. He's the one who brought the gospel to Samaria, and he's the one who brought the gospel to the Ethiopian eunuch. Same guy. That was in Acts chapter 8. And now he and his wife have settled down. They've raised a family. They have these four unmarried daughters, which probably means they're older, but still unmarried. Each one has the gift of prophecy. And so, in other words, God has spoken through them in various times, but on this occasion, they're not the ones doing the prophecy. It's this guy, Agabus, who has come down from Judea to the coastline. And you'll remember Agabus from Acts chapter 11, because he's the guy who gave the prophecy about the great famine throughout the region. Okay, so here he is showing up again. And this time, Agabus decides to do an enacted prophecy. In a dramatic fashion. We see this in verse 10. While we were staying for many days, a prophet named Agabus came down from Judea, and coming to us, he took Paul's belt, bound his own feet and hands, and said, thus says the Holy Spirit, this is how the Jews at Jerusalem will bind the man who owns this belt and deliver him into the hands of the Gentiles. And when we heard this, we and the people there urged him not to go up to Jerusalem. So this is now the third time in two chapters that the Holy Spirit has made explicit the dangers that lie ahead for Paul in Jerusalem. But here's the question. Are these warnings or are they preparation? You see the question? Are these warnings or are they preparations? Is the Holy Spirit disclosing what's coming in order to warn Paul, a warning that he should heed and therefore escape what's coming? Or is the Holy Spirit revealing these things to prepare Paul so that he can face the fire with eyes wide open and with courageous resilience? You see? Everybody agrees the Holy Spirit's revealing what will happen. If Paul goes to Jerusalem, he'll be captured, imprisoned, suffered. Agabus is the most specific, that he'll be bound and handed over to the Gentiles. But where they disagree is over what to do with this information. What should Paul do in light of what the Spirit has revealed? Should Paul steer clear of Jerusalem and avoid the pain? Or, as Paul says, should he continue and face the fire? Paul's saying, listen, I know the dangers. I know what awaits. The Spirit's been very clear, but I know I must go. Now, how did he know that? Remember what he said to the Ephesian elders back in chapter 20? He said this on the beach. This is Acts 20, 22, and 23. And now behold, I'm going to Jerusalem, constrained by the Spirit, not knowing what will happen to me there, except that the Holy Spirit testifies to me in every city that imprisonment and afflictions await me. I'm going to Jerusalem, he says, constrained by the Spirit. The same Spirit who is testifying of the imprisonment and afflictions that await is the same Spirit, the very same Holy Spirit, who is constraining Paul, compelling Paul, obliging Paul to keep on course and go to Jerusalem. The same Spirit that's revealing his fate is constraining his will. And so Paul says, I've got to go. I've got to go where he leads. I know it's hard, but I know this is my calling. Because Paul knew that God had called him to do hard things. Remember how Jesus described Paul's calling to Ananias back in the beginning, right after Paul's conversion? This is Acts chapter 9, verses 15 and 16. The Lord said to him, go, for he is a chosen instrument of mine to carry my name before Gentiles and kings and the children of Israel, for I will show him how much he must suffer for the sake of my name. So from the very beginning, Jesus had revealed to Paul just how much he must suffer for the sake of his name, that Paul was Jesus' chosen instrument in the world to carry his name before Gentiles and kings and the children of Israel. And Paul has carried the name of Jesus before the Gentiles and before the children of Israel, but not yet kings, not kings. Oh, he's proclaimed the name of Jesus before proconsuls and officials, city officials, yes, but not yet kings. And so Paul knows the work is unfinished. And I'm kind of reading between the lines here, but I suspect that as the Spirit is revealing all that awaits Paul in Jerusalem, Paul's beginning to understand the next phase of my calling is at hand. It is time to now bear the name of Jesus before kings. That moment has come, and all the sufferings that Jesus told me I must endure for the sake of his name, it's time. Paul knew it was time to face the fire, which is why in verse 13 he says this. Paul answered, what are you doing? Weeping and breaking my heart, for I'm ready not only to be in prison, but even to die in Jerusalem for the name of the Lord Jesus. Paul's saying, look, God's calling me to do something really hard here. Don't make it harder than it needs to be. Paul understood these revelations from the Spirit, not as warnings to avoid pain, but as preparation to endure it. Just because it's hard doesn't mean it's not God's will. And so Paul says, I'll die if I need to. I am willing to pay any price that Christ would be magnified in my body, whether by life or by death. And so they keep going. They go up to Jerusalem. 2 days overland, 60 miles, and they stay with this guy, Mnason of Cyprus. But don't you see, friends, what Paul is modeling for us, what to do when God calls us to hard things. He's showing us the way. And the first thing we've got to learn to do is follow the Spirit's lead. Follow the Spirit's lead. And I know this in my own life, although on a much smaller scale. A few years back and many miles away, there were a handful of people in ministry that were kind of out to get me. And the details are not too important, but there was a plot and it was hatched against me and I caught wind that it was coming. And everything in me wanted to run away or fight back. And I asked all my mentors and friends, what am I supposed to do? And they all gave me advice. And it was all good, but it was all conflicting. I couldn't do it all. So I got in my car and I went for a drive and I was just praying and I said, God, I don't know what to do. I can't do all these wise people have told me different things. I need to hear your voice. I need you to speak. Am I supposed to give up? Am I supposed to run away? Am I supposed to fight back? What am I supposed to do? And the Lord would just let me sit in that silence And then a single word bubbled up in my soul. It was the Holy Spirit, and it was endure. Endure. And I said, you want me to go into the fire? Is it going to be okay? Silence. So you want me to go into the fire to face this and not know how it ends? Yes. I didn't like that answer. But it was clear enough. I had my orders. And friends, when God calls us to do hard things, what we need more than anything is to know that the Spirit has been clear. And this is our calling. Yes? Sometimes God calls us to do hard things, and our job is to follow the Spirit's lead. That's number one. Number two, we're to endure the Son's path. Endure the Son's path. If you zoom out from this text and compare the book of Acts with the Gospel of Luke side by side, remember these are two volumes of the same two-volume set of histories that Luke has written, yes? If you look at them side by side, you will notice something curious. Most scholars will point this out. The end of the Gospel of Luke is all about Jesus suffering and death, yes? Jesus' sufferings. The end of the book of Acts is about the sufferings of Paul. They both end in very similar ways. And scholars will point out that Dr. Luke is narrating these events in Paul's life deliberately to show that Paul is following the path, the footsteps of his master, the Lord Jesus Christ, in facing suffering. So, for example, both Jesus and Paul go to Jerusalem with disciples. Jesus has his 12, Paul has his 9 companions, plus a few more from Caesarea. In both cases, there are 3 predictions of their sufferings for both Jesus and Paul. 3 times in the Gospels, Jesus says, we are going to Jerusalem and the Son of Man will be delivered over to the Gentiles, will be mocked and spit upon, beaten, and afterwards they will kill him, and then he will rise on the third day. Jesus does that 3 times. In Acts, 3 times, we just saw them, Luke narrates the warnings of what are coming for Paul. Paul knows what's coming. In both cases, they're opposed by hostile Jews. In both cases, they're handed over to the Gentiles. In both cases, they're repeatedly declared innocent. 4 times, Jesus is declared innocent by Pontius Pilate, Herod Antipas, the thief on the cross, and the Roman centurion that stood by the cross. Remember this? And 4 times in the book of Acts, Paul is declared innocent by Lysias, Felix, Festus, and Herod Agrippa II. In both cases, Jesus and Paul are willing to lay down their lives. Jesus says the Son of Man came not to be served, but to serve and to give his life as a ransom for many. And Paul says here, I'm ready to even die in Jerusalem for the name of the Lord Jesus. Both express a determination to finish their ministry. Jesus says, it is for this hour that I have come. Paul says, I do not account my life of any value or precious to myself, only that I might finish my course in the ministry I've received from the Lord Jesus to testify to the gospel of the grace of God. And both abandon themselves to the will of God. Remember Jesus in the garden, if it's possible, let this cup pass, but not my will, but yours be done. And then Paul says here, let the will of the Lord be done. Dr. Luke wants us to see Paul is following in the footsteps of his Lord and Master. He is willing to suffer and die just like Jesus did. And the Gospel of Luke ends with the passion of the Christ, and the Acts of the Apostles ends with the passion of Paul. Here, as he takes up his cross and follows Jesus. Remember what the writer to the Hebrews said to those who were enduring persecution for Jesus' sake? This is what he writes in Hebrews chapter 12, verses 1-3. Let us run with endurance the race that is set before us, looking to Jesus, the founder and perfecter of our faith, who for the joy set before him endured the cross, despising the shame, and is seated at the right hand of the throne of God. Consider him who endured from sinners such hostility against himself so that you may not grow weary or faint-hearted. Look at Jesus. Fix your eyes on Jesus, the founder and perfecter of our faith, who blazed the trail through suffering into glory. He didn't enjoy the suffering. He endured it because of the joy that was set before him to be seated at the right hand of God the Father and bring many sons and daughters to glory. Look at him. Consider him so that you might not grow weary and faint-hearted in the sufferings you are called to endure, friends. And Paul understood this. We know because he wrote about it later in Philippians 3, verses 8 and 10 through 11. This is what he writes. Indeed, I count everything as loss because of the surpassing worth of knowing Christ Jesus, my Lord. For his sake, I've suffered the loss of all things and count them as rubbish in order that I may gain Christ, that I might know him and the power of his resurrection and may share in his sufferings, becoming like him in his death, that by any means possible I may attain the resurrection from the dead. Look at what Paul is saying. He goes, I want to know Christ no matter what it costs, not just in the power of his resurrection. Everybody wants resurrection power, but in the fellowship of sharing in his sufferings, becoming like him even to the point of death. I will follow Jesus, Paul says, even if it means suffering and death, if I can get to resurrection with Jesus, no matter what I give up, it's worth it. And don't you see, Paul is showing us here what to do when God calls us to face the fire. He's calling us to endure the Son's path. Jesus didn't like the suffering. If possible, let this cup pass. That's what Jesus prayed, yes. But he endured it. He endured the cross. He scorned the shame because there was something he was looking forward to, a joy set before him, that he would be enthroned at the right hand of his Father in glory, that many sons and daughters would be brought into eternity, souls forever, that he might have a bride radiant and splendor to be his beloved forever. This is what Jesus had in his mind's eye as he went to the cross. And Paul says, the joy of that resurrection life, that's what keeps me going through suffering. And I'll lose everything, I'll suffer anything if I can have more of Jesus in this life and resurrection forever. Remember when I was driving on the road and God gave me that word, endure? He then brought a phrase to mind. This is the phrase, unless you drink this cup, you have no part with me. If you think about it, that's not actually a Bible verse. It's a conflation of two different passages. James and John, when they went to Jesus and said, hey, we want to sit at your right and left, and Jesus said, can you drink the cup that I'm going to drink? Are you willing to suffer what I suffer to have the glory that is mine? That's the first part. The second part is when Jesus is washing Peter's feet. And he's like, never wash my feet, Jesus. And Jesus says, unless you let me wash your feet, you have no part in me. You're going to have to humble yourself, Peter, and let me wash you. And I understood with that phrase, as the Lord brought it to mind, that God was calling me to endure, to suffer hardship, to drink the cup, to be humbled, and to follow the Son's path, even though it would hurt. And I was scared, and I was full of dread. But the calling was clear. I knew I had to persevere. I had to confront my fears. I had to face the fire with no guarantees of how it would end. Fixing my eyes on Jesus. Friends, sometimes God calls us to do hard things. And when he does, our job is to endure the Son's path. Endure the Son's path. And then thirdly, trust the Father's will. Trust the Father's will. Follow the Spirit's lead. Endure the Son's path. Trust the Father's will. Here at the end of the passage, we read this phrase in Acts 21:14. And they, since he would not be persuaded, we ceased and said, let the will of the Lord be done. So they disagreed on the course of action, but in the end, they all agreed, let the will of the Lord be done. What does that remind you of? It reminds me of the Garden of Gethsemane with Jesus, his prayer. Remember Luke 22:42? Father, if you're willing, take this cup from me. Yet not what I will, but yours be done. It's a prayer of surrender and entrustment. Father, I don't want all this pain. I don't want all this discomfort, all this suffering, all this hardship. I could see it coming. It's like a train and it's gonna hit me and I don't wanna go through it. I know what it's gonna cost, and yet not my will, but yours be done. Because I trust you, Father. I surrender to your will. I'll do what you ask. In Hebrews 5, verses 7 to 9, this is the commentary the writer gives us on this passage. In the days of his flesh, Jesus offered up prayers and supplications with loud cries and tears to him who was able to save him from death. And he was heard because of his reverence. And although he was a son, he learned obedience through what he suffered. And being made perfect, he became the source of eternal salvation to all who obey him. It's a fascinating passage, isn't it? The idea of Jesus learning perfect obedience through suffering. Of course, he was always perfect, yes? Always obedient. But that obedience had to be revealed in the crucible. In the crucible, under the fire, it had to be shown on in real life. And that Jesus' perfect obedience set a track record evidence in front of everyone's eyes so they could see it and know it was real. Jesus' mettle was proven when he faced the fire and trusted the Father's will in obedience. It reminds me of what Paul will later write about the sufferings that he endured in what he calls the thorn in the flesh. This is what he writes, 2 Corinthians 12, verses 8 and 9. Three times I prayed, pleaded with the Lord about this, that it should leave me. But he said to me, my grace is sufficient for you, for my power is made perfect in weakness. God didn't take the cup from Jesus, and God didn't take the thorn from Paul. Sometimes God calls us to do hard things. And as we trust him in our weakness, we find that his grace is sufficient and that his power is made perfect in our weakness. And not only that, Paul tells us in 2 Corinthians 4, verse 17, for these light and momentary afflictions are preparing for us an eternal weight of glory beyond all comparison. That our sufferings now, friends, listen to me, our sufferings now, as big as they seem, are just small and passing things. There is light and high beauty forever beyond their reach. A weight of glory beyond all comparison. Resurrection, glory, and life forevermore. That's why Paul writes in Romans 8, 35 and 37 to 39, who shall separate us from the love of Christ? So tribulation or distress or persecution or famine or nakedness or danger or sword, no. In all these things, we are more than conquerors through him who loved us. For I am sure that neither death nor life nor angels or rulers or things present or things to come, nor powers nor height nor depth nor anything else in all creation will be able to separate us from the love of God that is in Christ Jesus our Lord. You see what Paul's doing in this passage? He's listing every enemy he can think of, everything he can imagine, every power and authority that could possibly mess us up. And he's saying nothing, none of it can separate us from the love of God that's in Christ Jesus our Lord. We may lose our comfort. We may lose our dignity. We may lose our freedom. We may lose heart. We may lose everything we hold dear. We may lose even our bodies, but nothing can separate us from the love of God that is in Christ Jesus our Lord. Hebrews 13, verses 5 and 6 says, for he has said this, I will never leave you nor forsake you. So we can confidently say, the Lord is my helper. I will not fear. What can man do to me? So where did Paul find the courage to face the fire? What kept him going when he knew it was gonna hurt? How did he endure when God called him to do these hard things? Paul knew that God would be with him through it all, no matter what, and that God was working even in these hard things for his good and God's glory. And so he says, let the will of the Lord be done. And again, Paul is showing us the way, friends, what to do when God calls us to face the fire. We're to trust the Father's will. Trust the Father's will. 3 days after that car ride, I walked into that room I had been dreading. And it was painful. It was hard. It was hurtful. And yet I also experienced something precious. I knew that God was near, that he was with me, that he was holding me, sustaining me, and giving me courage to face what I could not change. And the plot that was hatched backfired. And as I look back on that season, there's a couple things that are really clear to me now. Number one, God was growing me up. Number two, God was refining my character. Number three, God was showing himself strong. And number four, God was getting me ready. Because you know what happened a year and a half after that? God called our family to do something else really hard. In the middle of a pandemic, to uproot from our comfortable little suburban cul-de-sac and come to the streets of Chicago and become a pastor of a church where everybody loved the old senior pastor like to death and where it's very risky for the young guy to come in. And I had no idea what would happen. But friends, God had been preparing me, teaching me that when he calls, we've got to obey. Even if we're scared, even if we don't know how it will end, you obey. And we do hard things because we know that God is always with us. So following the Spirit's lead, you see, enduring the Son's path, trusting the Father's will, this is our calling. I love that hymn with the refrain, he will hold me fast. That's the bottom line. That's true. If Christ is for you, and he is, he will hold you fast, no matter what, no matter what. Even if the worst should happen, he will hold us fast. Friends, some of you have been called to much harder things than me. Some of you have been called to relationships that are really hard. Some of you have been called to walk out a health journey that is excruciatingly painful. Some of you have been called to deal with things in your family you never thought you would have to face. Some of you have given up careers for the sake of the gospel. We have brothers and sisters around the world who are suffering greatly right now for the sake of Jesus' name. He will hold me fast. Follow the Spirit's lead. Endure the Son's path. Trust the Father's will. He will hold us fast. Amen.
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I'm glad you could join us for morning and night classes a little earlier this hour, or even just now for more music ahead. We just heard Forrest Frank sing Never Left My Side. And as we look forward to Reader's Choice and His People next hour, we turn next to Lenny LeBlanc singing Silent Stars. Young.

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1: 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We are currently working our way through J.C. Ryle's book titled Holiness, published back in the 1870s. We're reading it in half-hour installments, and we've come to page 167 of this paperback book published by Evangelical Press. John Charles Ryle served for almost 40 years as a minister of the gospel before being appointed as the first bishop of Liverpool in 1880. We are presently reading in a chapter titled A Woman to be Remembered. Luke chapter 17 in the New Testament, verse 32, remember Lot's wife. It is sad to see how many a gallant ship launches forth on the voyage of life with every prospect of success and, springing this leak of worldliness, goes down with all her freight in full view of the harbor of safety. It is saddest of all to observe how many flatter themselves. It is all right with their souls when it's all wrong. By reason of this love of the world, gray hairs are here and there upon them, and they know it not. They began with Jacob and David and Peter, and they are likely to end with Esau and Saul and Judas Iscariot. They began with Ruth and Hannah and Mary, and they are likely to end with Lot's wife. Beware of a half-hearted religion. Beware of following Christ from any secondary motive, to please relatives and friends, to keep in with the custom of the place or family in which you reside, to appear respectable and have the reputation of being religious. Follow Christ for his own sake, if you follow him at all. Be thorough, be real, be honest, be sound, be wholehearted. If you have any religion at all, let your religion be real. See that you do not sin the sin of Lot's wife. Beware of ever supposing that you may go too far in religion and of secretly trying to keep in with the world. I want no reader or hearer of this paper to become a hermit.

0: hermit, a monk, or a nun. I wish everyone to do his real duty in that state of life to which he be called. But I do urge on every professing Christian who wishes to be happy the immense importance of making no compromise between God and the world. Do not try to drive a hard bargain as if you wanted to give Christ as little of your heart as possible, and to keep as much as possible of the things of this life. Beware lest you overreach yourself and end by losing all. Love Christ with all your heart and mind and soul and strength. Seek first the kingdom of God and believe that then all other things shall be added to you. Take heed that you do not prove a copy of the character John Bunyan draws, Mr. Facing Both Ways, for your happiness' sake, for your usefulness' sake, for your safety's sake, for your soul's sake. Beware of the sin of Lot's wife. Oh, it is a solemn saying of our Lord Jesus, no man, having put his hand to the plow and looking back, is fit for the kingdom of God. That's Luke 9, verse 62. Thirdly, the judgment which God inflicted upon her, I will now speak, writes John Charles Ryle, in the last place, of the punishment which God inflicted on Lot's wife. The scripture describes her end in a few and simple words. It is written that she looked back and became a pillar of salt. A miracle was wrought to execute God's judgment on this guilty woman. The same almighty hand which first gave her life took that life away in the twinkling of an eye. From living flesh and blood she was turned into a pillar of salt. That was a fearful end for a soul to come to. To die at any time is a solemn thing. To die amid kind friends and relatives, to die calmly and quietly in one's bed, to die with the prayers of godly men still sounding in your ears, to die with a good hope through grace in the full assurance of salvation, leaning on the Lord Jesus, buoyed up by gospel promises, to die even so, I say, is a serious business. But to die suddenly and in a moment, in the very act of sin, to die in full health and strength, to die by the direct interposition of an angry God, this is fearful indeed. Yet this was the end of Lot's wife. I cannot blame the prayer book litany, as some do, for retaining this petition. From sudden death, good Lord, deliver us. That was a hopeless end for a soul to come to. There are cases where one hopes, as it were, against hope, about the souls of those we see go down to the grave. We try to persuade ourselves that our poor departed brother or sister may have repented unto salvation at the last moment and laid hold on the hem of Christ's garment at the 11th hour. We call to mind God's mercies. We remember the Spirit's power. We think on the case of the penitent thief. We whisper to ourselves, that saving work may have gone on even on that dying bed, which the dying person had not strength to tell. But there is an end of all such hopes when a person is suddenly cut down in the very act of sin. Charity itself can say nothing when the soul has been summoned away in the very midst of wickedness, without even a moment's time for thought or prayer. Such was the end of Lot's wife. It was a hopeless end. She went to hell. But it is good for us all to mark these things. It is good to be reminded that God can punish sharply those who sin willfully, and that great privileges misused bring down great wrath on the soul. Pharaoh of Egypt saw all the miracles which Moses worked, Korah, Dathan, and Abiram, had heard God speaking from Mount Sinai. Hophni and Phinehas were sons of God's high priest. Saul lived in the full light of Samuel's ministry. Ahab was often warned by Elijah the prophet. Absalom enjoyed the privilege of being one of David's children. Belshazzar had Daniel the prophet hard by his door. Ananias and Sapphira joined the church in the days when the apostles were working miracles. Judas Iscariot was a chosen companion of our Lord Jesus Christ himself. But they all sinned with a high hand against light and knowledge, and they were all suddenly destroyed without remedy. They had no time or space for repentance. As they lived, so they died. As they were, they hurried away to meet God. They went with all their sins upon them, unpardoned, unrenewed, and utterly unfit for heaven. And being dead, they yet speak. They tell us, like Lot's wife, that it is a perilous thing to sin against light, that God hates sin, and that there is a hell. Now, I feel constrained to speak freely to my readers on the subject of hell. Allow me to use the opportunity which the end of Lot's life affords. I believe the time has come when it is a positive duty to speak plainly about the reality and eternity of hell. A flood of false doctrine has lately broken in upon us. Men are beginning to tell us that God is too merciful to punish souls forever, that there is a love of God lower even than hell, and that all mankind, however wicked and ungodly some of them may be, will sooner or later be saved. We are invited to leave the old paths of apostolic Christianity. We are told that the views of our forefathers about hell and the devil and punishment are obsolete and old-fashioned. We are to embrace what is called a kinder theology and treat hell as a pagan fable or a bugbear to frighten children and fools. Against such false teaching, I desire, for one, to protest. Painful, sorrowful, distressing as the controversy may be, we must not blink it or refuse to look the subject in the face. I, for one, am resolved to maintain the old position and to assert the reality and eternity of hell. Believe me, this is no mere speculative question. It is not to be classed with disputes about liturgies and church government. It is not to be ranked with mysterious problems like the meaning of Ezekiel's temple or the symbols of Revelation. It is a question which lies at the very foundation of the whole gospel: the moral attributes of God, his justice, his holiness, his purity are all involved in it. The necessity of personal faith in Christ and the sanctification of the Spirit are all at stake. Once let the old doctrine about hell be overthrown, and the whole system of Christianity is unsettled, unscrewed, unpinned, and thrown into disorder. Believe me, the question is not one in which we are obliged to fall back on the theories and inventions of man. The Scripture has spoken plainly and fully on the subject of hell. I hold it to be impossible to deal honestly with the Bible and to avoid the conclusions to which it will lead us on this point. If words mean anything, there is such a place as hell. If texts are to be interpreted fairly, there are those who will be cast into it. If language has any sense belonging to it, hell is forever. I believe that the man who finds arguments for evading the evidence of the Bible on this question has arrived at a state of mind in which reasoning is useless. For my part, it seems just as easy to argue that we do not exist as to argue that the Bible does not teach the reality and eternity of hell. First settle it firmly in your mind that the same Bible which teaches that God, in mercy and compassion, sent Christ to die for sinners, does also teach that God hates sin and must, from his very nature, punish all who cleave to sin or refuse the salvation he has provided. The very same chapter which declares God so loved the world declares also that the wrath of God abides on the unbeliever. That's in John 3:16 and also John 3:36. The very same gospel which is launched into the earth with the blessed tidings, he that believes and is baptized shall be saved, proclaims in the same breath, he that believes not shall be damned. Mark 16:16. Second, settle it firmly in your mind that God has given us proof upon proof in the Bible that he will punish the hardened and unbelieving, and that he can take vengeance on his enemies as well as show mercy on the penitent. The drowning of the old world by the flood, the burning of Sodom and Gomorrah, the overthrow of Pharaoh and all his host in the Red Sea, the judgment on Korah, Dathan, and Abiram, the utter destruction of the seven nations of Canaan, all teach the same awful truth. They are all given to us as beacons and signs and warnings that we may not provoke God. They are all meant to lift up the corner of the curtain which hangs over things to come, and to remind us that there is such a thing as the wrath of God. They all tell us plainly that the wicked shall be turned into hell. Psalm 9, verse 17. Thirdly, settle it firmly in your mind that the Lord Jesus Christ himself has spoken most plainly about the reality and eternity of hell. The parable of the rich man and Lazarus contains things which should make men tremble. But it does not stand alone. No lips have used so many words to express the awfulness of hell as the lips of him who spoke as a man never spoke, and who said, "The word which you hear is not mine, but the Father's which sent me." John 14, verse 24. Hell, hellfire, the damnation of hell, eternal damnation, the resurrection of damnation, everlasting fire, the place of torment, destruction, outer darkness, the worm that never dies, the fire that is not quenched, the place of weeping, wailing, and gnashing of teeth, everlasting punishment, these are the words which the Lord Jesus Christ himself employs. Away with the miserable nonsense which people talk in this day, who tell us that the ministers of the gospel should never speak of hell. They only show their own ignorance or their own dishonesty when they talk in such manner. No man can honestly read the four gospels and fail to see that he who would follow the example of Christ must speak of hell. Fourthly, settle it lastly in your mind that the comforting ideas which the Scriptures gives us of heaven are at an end if we once deny the reality or eternity of hell. Is there no future separate abode for those who die wicked and ungodly? Are all men after death to be mingled together in one confused multitude? Why, then heaven will be no heaven at all. It is utterly impossible for two to dwell happily together except they be agreed. Is there to be a time when the term of hell and punishment will be over? Are the wicked after ages of misery to be admitted into heaven? Why, then the need of the sanctification of the Spirit is cast aside and despised. I read that men can be sanctified and made meet for heaven on earth. I read nothing of any sanctification in hell. Away with such baseless and unscriptural theories. The eternity of hell is as clearly affirmed in the Bible as the eternity of heaven. Once allow that hell is not eternal, and you may as well say that God and heaven are not eternal. The same Greek word which is used in the expression everlasting punishment is the word that is used by the Lord Jesus in the expression life eternal, and by St. Paul in the expression everlasting God. I know that all this sounds dreadful in many ears. I don't wonder. But the only question we have to settle is this. Is it scriptural? Is it true? And I maintain firmly that it is so. And I maintain that professing Christians ought to be often reminded that they may be lost and go to hell. I know that it is easy to deny all plain teaching about hell and to make it odious by invidious names. I have often heard of the words narrow-minded views or old-fashioned notions or brimstone theology and the like. I have often been told that broad views are wanted in the present day. I wish to be as broad as the Bible, neither less nor more. I say that he is the narrow-minded theologian who pares down such parts of the Bible as the natural heart dislikes and rejects any portion of the counsel of God. God knows that I never speak of hell without pain and sorrow. I would gladly offer the salvation of the gospel to the very chief of sinners. I would willingly say to the vilest and most profligate of mankind on his deathbed, repent and believe on Jesus, and you will be saved. But God forbid that I should ever keep back from mortal man that Scripture reveals a hell as well as heaven, and that the gospel teaches that men may be lost as well as saved. The watchman who keeps silence when he sees a fire is guilty of gross neglect. The doctor who tells us we're getting along well when we're dying is a false friend. And the minister who keeps back hell from his people in his sermons is neither a faithful nor a charitable man. Where is the charity of keeping back any portion of God's truth? He is the kindest friend who tells me the whole extent of my danger. Where is the use of hiding the future from the impenitent and the ungodly? Surely, it is like helping the devil if we do not tell them plainly that the soul that sins shall surely die. Who knows but the wretched carelessness of many baptized persons arises from this, that they have never been told plainly of hell. Who can tell but thousands might be converted if ministers would urge them more faithfully to flee from the wrath to come? Verily, I fear we are many of us guilty in this matter. There is a morbid tenderness among us, which is not the tenderness of Christ. We have spoken of mercy, but not of judgment. We have preached many sermons about heaven, but few about hell. We have been carried away by the wretched fear of being thought low, vulgar, and fanatical. We have forgotten that he who judges us is the Lord, and that the man who teaches the same doctrine that Christ taught cannot be wrong. If you would ever be a healthy scriptural Christian, I entreat you to give hell a place in your theology. Establish it in your mind as a fixed principle that God is a God of judgment as well as of mercy, and that the same everlasting counsels which laid the foundation of the bliss of heaven have also laid the foundation of the misery of hell. Keep in full view of your mind that all who die unpardoned and unrenewed are utterly unfit for the presence of God and must be lost forever. They are not capable of enjoying heaven. They could not be happy there, They must go to their own place, and that place is hell. Oh, it is a great thing in these days of unbelief to believe the whole Bible. If you would ever be a healthy and scriptural Christian, I entreat you to beware of any ministry that does not plainly teach the reality and eternity of hell. Such a ministry may be soothing and pleasant, but it is far more likely to lull you to sleep than to lead you to Christ or build you up in the faith. It is impossible to leave out any portion of God's truth without spoiling the whole. That preaching is sadly defective which dwells exclusively on the mercies of God and the joys of heaven, and never sets forth the terrors of the Lord and the miseries of hell. It may be popular, but it is not scriptural. It may amuse and gratify, but it will not save. Give me the preaching which keeps back nothing that God has revealed. You may call it stern and harsh. You may tell us that to frighten people is not the way to do them good. But you are forgetting that the grand object of the gospel is to persuade men to flee from the wrath to come, and that it is vain to expect men to flee unless they are afraid. Well would it be for many professing Christians if they were more afraid about their souls than they now are. If you desire to be a healthy Christian, consider often what your own end will be. Will it be happiness, or will it be misery? Will it be the death of the righteous, or will it be a death without hope, like that of Lot's wife? You cannot live always. There must be an end one day. The last sermon will one day be heard. The last prayer will one day be prayed. The last chapter in the Bible will one day be read, meaning, wishing, hoping, intending, resolving, doubting, hesitating. All will at length be over. You will have to leave this world and to stand before a holy God. Oh, that you would be wise. Oh, that you would consider your latter end. You cannot trifle forever. A time will come when you must be serious. You cannot put off your soul's concerns forever. A day will come when you must have a reckoning with God. You cannot be always singing and dancing and eating and drinking and dressing and reading and laughing and jesting and scheming and planning and money-making. The summer insects cannot always sport in the sunshine. The cold, chilly evening will come at last and stop their sport forever. So will it be with you. You may put off religion now and refuse the counsel of God's ministers, but the cool of the day is drawing on when God will come down to speak with you. And what will your end be? Will it be a hopeless one like that of Lot's wife? I beseech you, by the mercies of God, to look this question fairly in the face. I entreat you not to stifle conscience by vague hopes of God's mercy while your heart cleaves to the world. I implore you not to drown convictions by childish fancies about God's love while your daily ways and habits show plainly that the love of the Father is not in you. There is a mercy in God like a river, but it is for the penitent believer in Christ Jesus. There is a love in God towards sinners which is unspeakable and unsearchable, but it is for those who hear Christ's voice and follow him. Seek to have an interest in that love. Break off every known sin. Come out boldly from the world. Cry mightily to God in prayer. Cast yourself wholly and unreservedly on the Lord Jesus for time and eternity. Lay aside every weight. Cling to nothing, however dear, which interferes with your soul's salvation. Give up everything, however precious, which comes between you and heaven. This old shipwrecked world is fast sinking beneath your feet. The one thing needful is to have a place in the lifeboat and get safely to shore. Give diligence to make your calling and election sure. Whatever happens in your house, to your house, and property, see that you make sure of heaven. Better a million times be laughed at and thought extreme in this world than to go down to hell from the midst of the congregation and end like Lot's wife. And now let me conclude this paper by offering to all who read it or hear it a few questions to impress the subject on their consciences. You have seen the history of Lot's wife, her privileges, her sin, and her end. You've been told of the uselessness of privileges without the gift of the Holy Spirit, of the danger of worldliness and the reality of hell. Suffer me, allow me to wind up all by a few direct appeals to your own heart. In a day of so much light and knowledge and profession, I desire to set up a beacon to preserve souls from shipwreck. I would fain moor a buoy in the channel of all spiritual voyagers and paint upon it the words, "Remember Lot's wife." Are you careless about the second advent of Christ? Are you lukewarm and cold in your Christianity? Are you halting between two opinions? Are you secretly cherishing some besetting sin? Are you trifling with little sins? Alas, many are. Are you resting on religious privilege? Are you making some profession of religion and yet clinging to the world? Well, with those questions hanging firmly in midair, we must stop. We are out of time for installment 23 in Holiness by J.C. Ryle.
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1: You know, people talk about death being the subject people don't want to talk about and deny, but I really think dementia is a far greater denial. You know, we have a lot of folks who grow old and have some form of mental decline, and we don't prepare for it like a likelihood. We pretend it's not going to happen at all.
0: Gay Clark, next. While caring for a person with dementia can be very challenging, nurse case manager Gay Clark wants to equip people with some important information to do that work well, to God's glory. Spencer Dahlke talks with her about her piece, Eight Things Caregivers Should Know About Dementia.
2: You are a nurse case manager?
1: I am actually a newly retired nurse case manager.
2: Very good.
1: And I was doing case management for approximately 10 years total before I retired. And a lot of people don't know what a nurse case manager is or does. What a nurse case manager does is they are following a patient through the hospital continuum and making sure when they are discharged that they have a safe discharge, that they have all the equipment they need, and if they need to go to rehab or if they're profoundly changed to where going home is not feasible, then helping families find a suitable place for their loved one to be. There's a whole lot in between that we also do, helping people deal with end of life concerns as well. But we kind of walk a patient through from day one how to be discharged safely and do well at home or wherever they wound up being.
2: To the point of asking you a little bit about why you thought to write this piece for the Gospel Coalition, how does your day-to-day work with patients and families shape these eight things that you highlight?
1: Well, that was part of my motivation for writing it. My father recently passed away, but they had dementia. My mother has Alzheimer's and my father had a stroke, and those symptoms and those residuals affected his brain, his mentation. But I joined in the process of helping care for them. I joined some Facebook groups on dementia just to get some crowdsourcing information from people who are living in the trenches, taking care of mom and dad or Aunt Nona, how to do that well. And I found there was a lot of misinformation out there being shared as facts. And when you look at a lot of Christian publications, and kudos to you, radio folks, you know, people talk about death being the subject people don't want to talk about and deny. But I really think dementia is a far greater denial. You know, we have a lot of folks who grow old and have some form of mental decline, and we don't prepare for it like a likelihood. We pretend it's not going to happen at all. And a lot of your older folks get into a situation where they never dreamed or never able to see themselves as one who couldn't mow their own lawn or vacuum their own house and the like, let alone that they would have some mental declines that affected them. They never anticipated that. And then that makes it that much harder to take care of these folks. And then there's a range of circumstances and situations. You know, I have read and heard of folks who take caring for mom and dad as a great privilege and an honor, which it is. But other people have completely different circumstances where their parents were not great parents. They're just trying to do the right thing. Maybe mom was downright abusive and dementia made that worse. So there's all kinds of circumstances people find themselves in, and there's just not a lot being said about aging and the aging process. And there's certainly very little said about practical matters like getting a power of attorney and the like.
2: What sort of misinformation is out there? What are we being fed?
1: Well, a common one that I hear at the hospital is get a patient in and they're showing some Alzheimer's or some kind of dementia decline. And then a family member says, I can't take him home. I can't take care of him. And it may be because they have to work. I'm not trying to say that there's not legitimate concerns there. But I hear commonly, I know there's some agency out there or some group out there that will pay the expenses to take care of mom and dad. And there really isn't. folks. Really, Medicare does not pay for your hospitalization or for memory care or nursing home care. They don't. Medicaid, which is a state-run thing, will pay for it in some circumstances, but it varies from state to state what the rules are. There's an income limit, so you have to be below a certain income to qualify for Medicaid. And often Medicaid will look back 5 years or more before you can qualify. So you apply for Medicaid and you, what we call, spend down mom and dad's resources so they financially are eligible for Medicaid. They've got to wait 5 years from that point before they're even accepted in many states. That's probably one of the biggest misconceptions we have about that.
2: You write a little bit for this article in the Gospel Coalition about like these eight things. And I guess to this point, you write about proactive planning.
1: Sure.
2: What do you think that looks like? Yeah. For these families that just receive a dementia diagnosis.
1: Well, I'll go you one better. I'm 62 and I have assumed I'm going to get dementia. If I do not, praise the Lord that he spared me from that. But I am making some plans as if it's going to happen. Now, why am I doing it? How am I approaching it like that? Because I'm not going to wake up one day and say, oh, I've got dementia. I need to make some plans. I won't know I have dementia. The vast majority of folks that have Alzheimer's, some folks, if they're diagnosed super early, would know, but a lot of us don't. My mother has end-stage Alzheimer's and she has no idea that she's got that. Everybody else is the problem. So I'm making, what do those plans look like? So again, you're making plans. That means two things really in front and center are getting a medical power of attorney. That is a piece of paper that someone can speak for you in the event that you're not able to speak for yourself. It's not just in case you get dementia. You could be unconscious from a car accident or something like that, and you need someone to be able to make those decisions for you. That doesn't have to be your spouse. In fact, I would recommend it not be your spouse, because if they're anywhere close to your age, they may have the same difficulty you are. So ideally, it should be a child, or it could be a very good friend, but it needs to be somebody who will, you know, confidently that will follow your wishes in the event that you have Alzheimer's. So that's a very key one. The second one would be a financial power of attorney. That basically gives someone permission to access your funds, your checkbook, and that kind of thing in the case that you're not able to. One of the things that would be a whole nother article I could get into is how vulnerable aging folks are to scammers. If you don't have those two documents in place, it's very difficult sometimes for an adult child to intervene and stop the financial abuse. There are scams out there where my dad called me one day out of the blue and said, well, how's Nathan? And that's my son. I said, he's fine. And he said, what, you know, is he out of the hospital yet? And then I realized immediately what had happened is someone called him late at night claiming to be Nathan, saying he really, really needed some money. And my dad gave him some money. That kind of thing happens all the time. If you don't have access to their accounts, it can be very difficult to help them. My dad also believed that he'd won Publishers Clearinghouse several times. Someone called him and said he had won, and they needed to meet him at the parking lot of Walmart so he could pay the taxes on the winnings. And, you know, we both smile and go, oh, come on. But got to remember, aging people are vulnerable. It took a lot for me to have to intervene so that he couldn't be taken advantage of.
2: I really hate that. That's kind of really scummy.
1: Yeah. Yeah, it is. Power of attorney needs to be also, you know, this is a trust thing, effective immediately. Meaning right now, my daughter has my financial power of attorney. Right now, she could call the bank, present that documentation and say, I need to be the one in charge of her funds. She could do that right now. The reason why you make it immediately, again, you're not going to wake up and say, you know, I'm really making some bad decisions. I must have dementia and I probably need to turn this over. You know, you're not going to, it's going to take you by surprise. I'm a nurse and it's going to take me by surprise should the Lord allow me to have dementia. Having it effective immediately and putting that power of attorney in the hands of someone you trust completely is essential.
2: Well, my guest today is Gay Clark. She's a nurse case manager for Park Ridge Health Systems, or former, and the author of 8 Things Caregivers Should Know About Dementia with the Gospel Coalition. This might be a bit of a stupid question because I'm kind of an ignorant young guy. But what does power attorney like look like for families that are preparing this? Do you see families sometimes overlooking parts of this process that cause trouble later?
1: You know, if I have a dear friend whose dad had some dementia, but he also had some sort of mental illness going on, and he was making horrific, horrific decisions. There is a difference between, there's two kinds of ways you can intervene. One is the traditional power of attorney, and the other one is what we call a conservatorship. It's much more difficult to get a conservatorship, and that is a more encompassing thing where you're really, really in charge of things. And this man would go to the bank, want all his money emptied out so he could give it to this other person who was scamming him. And the bank kind of struggled with the whole power of attorney things that wound up getting the conservatorship, which is far more reaching. But it can be a very, very long process to get the conservatorship. But if you have a power of attorney for finances in place with somebody you completely trust, they are aware of who they need to talk to at your bank. Maybe even before things become a necessary thing, you share things in your account, have discussions. It's real important that we have discussions about this before there's a need to. I have a friend that's son is just recently out of college, and he actually called his parents up and said, we need to have this conversation this weekend. Kudos to him. While everybody's fine and everybody's, you know, with it, to be clear about what mom and dad want and when and under what circumstances is very helpful to a adult child who is struggling with, should I intervene now? Is this a good idea, et cetera, to know those things up front.
2: Kind of tied in with the whole idea of financial care for those with dementia. You mentioned that sometimes we could be blindsided by the cost for nursing home care. Tell us about that a little bit. Sure.
1: Well, you know, nursing home care is, again, varies from state to state. It can be upwards to $8,000-$9,000 a month for a decent memory care facility, and even more for nursing homes. So there's several stages of long-term care. There's what we call assisted living, and these are folks who are basically with it. Sometimes they still drive, but they know they need a little help. They need someone to come in and do the cleaning, and they're not really great cooking for themselves, so they go to a facility that has assisted living, and that's exactly what it is. They assist folks in some of the tasks that they're not able to do. But for the most part, these folks do not have signs of dementia or clear thinking. I joked with my brother and I toured one of these facilities years ago, and they were cooking some kind of steak dinner, and the aroma was just overwhelming in positive light. My brother whispered to me and said, I wonder how young you can be to get in here, you know, because the food smelled absolutely wonderful. So they're not like some drab, horrible existence. A lot of people who make that decision ahead of time will sell their house as part of the way they fund that. And then the next step would be memory care. And memory care is for those people that have some signs of dementia. They've lost the ability, say, to take medications safely on their own, would wander outside and not be able to come back because they don't know where they live. Those kind of folks would live in a memory care, but they're usually able-bodied, walking with some moderate to mild assistance. And then there's nursing home care. And those are folks that are a lot more physically and mentally infirm. So as you might guess, each of those stages are increasing in cost as far as expenses. Again, it varies from facility to facility. It varies from state to state how much that will run you.
2: Do you think there is something to be said for, I mean, I've heard time and again, especially as Christians, that we're called to care for the elderly, especially our family members. you write a little bit about too, about like, you know, dementia is a marathon. It takes a lot of patience and a lot of wisdom. Pros and cons, like weigh the costs and benefits, I suppose, of assisted living versus just have the sick and infirm, like family members living with us, maybe have a nurse come by house.
1: I think that's a really, it's kind of like a good metaphor for it. It's kind of like when you school choice, you know, do I take Junior to the Christian school or do I put him in the public school with a lot of support and that kind of thing? You're kind of trying to, everybody's situation can be slightly different. So one person may vow to take care of mom at home and that's what they're going to do. And another person needs them at a facility. So you have to discern why. Now, a good nurse case manager can walk you through helping you make that decision. For example, one indicator that mom or dad may need to go to a facility is if they start wandering in the middle of the night. They go outside, go down the street, their nightgown is 30 degrees outside, which can happen. Ask me how I know. That's a safety thing that you may not be able to prevent unless you put him or her somewhere where there are people awake and watching all night long. You're not going to be able to do that at home. Other people decide, well, I'm going to take care of mama at home. They still may have to have people come in and help them. They're going to need what we call respite care, where they take a break for a week. I mentioned in the article, my brother and I switched off. He was primary caregiver, hands-on caregiver for mom and dad because he lived near them. But a couple of weeks a year, I would make a point of going up there so he could get away and do something fun that didn't involve taking care of my parents. And so we did that for a number of years. When I first suggested you're going to need me to come up for a week or two, I'll be fine. And I think maybe a year into it, he recognized, Gay knew what she was talking about there. So, but everybody's circumstance looks a little different. You just have to maybe have a lot of conversations with a lot of people. You got to have conversations with your folks. You got to have conversations with their physician. Sometimes allied health professionals are not people you would ignore either. Like a really solid, good physical therapist or occupational therapist or speech therapist, if your family member has any of those people in their lives, can help a great deal. Like I remember early on, we were trying to figure out if my dad truly has dementia or whether we were losing our minds. A physical therapist came in to work with my mom, and you could tell by the look on her face, she was kind of like, I wonder about dad now. So my mom had asked for something to eat. So she said, hey, Mr. Bishop, would you like to go in the kitchen and get your wife a sandwich? He came back with a hamburger. It was a raw hamburger on a bun and gave it to my mom. And she said, now you think that's ready for her to eat? And he said, that's what's in the refrigerator. And, you know, I remember looking at my brother like, yep, we officially have somebody with dementia. And kudos to her for being so clever. She didn't have to shame my dad. Of course, my dad never acknowledged his deficit, but at least we knew we were no longer able to rely comfortably on my dad to look after my mom. So it can look differently for different people as far as how you go about determining where your family member is and what kind of help they need. And sometimes you're just flat limited. There are a lot of people that have no option but to stay home and take care of mama because they don't have any funds for her to go anywhere or any funds to have people come in. And frankly, that's where the body of Christ could be an enormous help. My parents went to a very large church and they were very faithful to send both my parents a card or two once a week, but we never saw a visit, not once. I'm not blaming them, but most churches are in that ballpark of erring on neglecting their aging population that's not able to get out and see people. Yes, cards are wonderful, but they don't replace human contact.
2: The encouraging thing that you close your article with is that dementia, that folks with dementia can still know Christ and God can still use them. To that last point of visiting them, how would you recommend the church? Because it's hard to interact with people with dementia, you know.
1: Sure.
2: What do we do with that? How do we minister well to them?
1: Well, first of all, educate yourself about dementia. I mentioned in the article a couple of resources. The Be the Light Care resource is a wonderful resource for that very thing, as far as giving you some suggestions of how to interact with someone with dementia. And yes, they may not remember tomorrow that you came by yesterday, but they will have the joy of that very moment. And sometimes all you need is a physical presence. You don't have to make astoundingly pleasant conversation, particularly if it's a person who's staying at home that you're visiting. You're probably going to minister to the person taking care of mom or dad just as much as you are the folk with dementia. So your physical presence is the most important, essential thing. And then the other thing would be just to maybe share something from the scriptures that you find encouraging. It doesn't have to be a big, huge sermonette. In fact, I would encourage you to keep those visits short, but more frequent if you could. Again, you're engaging not just the person with dementia, but also their caregiver. And you might call the caregiver up and say, hey, I'm thinking your mom would really enjoy a visit from us at the church. Can you give us some ideas how that visit should go and what we can do to really be an encouragement to you and her? I think there'd be a number of caregivers that would just fall out if somebody actually called them and said, tell me how to help you guys. Tell me how I can encourage you guys. Educate yourself. Everybody's situation is a little different. So that's all the more reason why to call the expert, which is the person who is at their bedside caring for them.
0: 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Many thanks to today's guest, retired nurse case manager Gay Clark. If you'd like to read her piece, 8 Things Caregivers Should Know About Dementia, go to thegospelcoalition.org. Coming up on tomorrow's program, it's Luke Chellog on poetry and the imagination as God's playground.
3: So God is not against imagination. He's just a God who delights to work in like a multiplicity of ways is kind of how I put it, whether that's through the legal arguments of Paul or the poetry of King Solomon, right? Neither of those should be prioritized over the other one. They're both equally God's truth. And I think sometimes because poetry can come across as more subjective, it kind of gets not overtly, but like behind the scenes kind of relegated to a secondary place, if that makes any sense at all. That's kind of where my head was at.
0: That's tomorrow at the same time, right here on His People. Thanks for listening.

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1: Mike Fabares, pastor of Compass Bible Church in Aliso Viejo, California. And today we continue his series, 2 Corinthians, verse by verse. And the message, refusing to distort the truth to fit our culture's demands. Now here's Mike Fabares.
2: Well, it's happened more than once in the world of baseball that an umpire has ejected someone from the game. I'm not talking about a player, I'm not talking about a coach, I'm talking about the stadium organist. This happened. It happened once in 1985, happened again in 2012, when after a controversial call, the organist started to play that familiar childhood tune, Three Blind Mice. And the umpire didn't take the sarcasm very well, and he looked up to the box where he was and ejected him from the game. And actually, the rules of baseball allow it, so he was out. He was supposed to leave, and he couldn't touch the equipment for the rest of the game. Now, you have to admit, it's high stakes and high stress to be calling balls and strikes when balls are coming at you 90 miles an hour, and you got to make these split-second decisions about things, and it's very hard. You can understand that sometimes the umpire gets it wrong, sometimes the players get it wrong, oftentimes the fans get it wrong, occasionally the organist gets it wrong, and there are some special skills it would take for you to get it right every time. I mean, umpires, as it is, they've got to have this laser-like ability to focus. Their perception has to be just at a high level. Their ability to even have an auditory judgment about things, kind of a spatial analysis of everything. This is not an easy job, and you can understand how difficult it is and how it's easy to make mistakes in making a judgment like that. Well, in 2 Corinthians chapter 4, God is going to tell us when it comes to perceiving what's right or wrong, especially as it relates to the gospel, that is not a hard call at all. There's absolutely nothing confusing about the gospel. It is crystal clear. It is absolutely undeniably true. It is right. And you ought to be able to see it for what it is. It's really not the problem of the message. The message should be clear to everyone. The problem isn't that something's flying at us so fast you can't decide what to do with it. The problem is something much deeper. And of course, you know there must be a problem because we've all tried to share the message of Christianity with other people, and it doesn't seem to go so well. People are not really interested in saying, oh yeah, that sounds great. Let me get on board with that. There's a lot of resistance and a lot of pushback, and we need to figure out what's going on because the clarity of Scripture, the clarity of who Christ is, the clarity of what it means to understand this arrangement that starts so simply in passages we learn as kids in John 3:16, God so loved the world that he gave his only son, right? That whoever believe in him shouldn't perish, but should have everlasting life. This is an amazing, simple, straightforward offer of eternal life, a call to trust in Jesus. There should be nothing confusing about it. And yet it is seemingly very confusing to our neighbors and our coworkers. So let's look at this text and see if we can't figure out what's going on. Because once we understand what's going on, maybe it'll change our whole understanding and our whole approach to caring about and loving the non-Christians in our world and in your life. So let's look at this. We're only going to take four verses this morning because there's a lot for us to deal with here. And it all crescendos into verse four. And we need to understand all of this and understand what to do about it. And Paul's going to say a lot about how we should respond to what's going on when we share the message of the gospel. So let me read it for you, the four verses that begin chapter four of 2 Corinthians. Therefore, Paul says, having this ministry, by the mercy of God, we do not lose heart.

0: heart. But we've renounced disgraceful and underhanded ways and refuse to practice cunning. There's a word you may not have used this week, but we're not trying to manipulate or deceive anyone or to tamper with God's word. But rather here, he says, by an open statement of the truth, we would commend ourselves to everyone's conscience in the sight of God. And even if our gospel is veiled, it is veiled to those who are perishing. Now, in their case, the God, and there's a word that's got a small g in front of it. We're not used to seeing that in our Bible. Same Greek word, theos, here it is. And yet we understand in this case, it needs a small g because the God of this world, if we're thinking about the God that we know, the triune God, he would never do this, has blinded the minds of the unbelievers to keep them from seeing the light of the gospel and the glory of Christ, who is the image of God. So verse 4 is telling us that the God of this world, as 1 John chapter 5 says, the evil one in whom the whole world lies in his power, this problem of a spiritual issue has actually blinded the minds of the unbelieving. They don't get it. It's not that the gospel isn't clear. It's not that the offer of salvation, it's not just the call to repentance isn't as clear and evident as it should be. It's just that they're not getting it because something much deeper lies behind their rejection. So we've got to understand this, and it's all going to hinge really on verse number 4, but we've got to start in verse number 1 where Paul starts, and that is with the fact that we have a ministry, and in this ministry, we shouldn't lose heart. Now, the ministry, of course, as we constantly try to impress upon you, and so often in our flesh, we try to resist because we hope it's just for the career missionaries and the preachers among us. But we just need to understand, all of us, as we've tried to emphasize throughout our teaching in the book of Acts, and certainly throughout the first three chapters now of 2 Corinthians, it is our responsibility as we come to follow Christ to now become fishers of men. We're supposed to be ambassadors of Christ, as we'll learn in great detail in 2 Corinthians chapter 5 when we get there, that we're supposed to represent him in this world. We're supposed to take the message from wherever we're at to wherever we go, from Jerusalem, Judea, Samaria, the ends of the earth. We are saddled with a responsibility as we become disciples to then make disciples. And this is our calling. And many of us are really not interested anymore in this calling, though you may have taken it seriously when you were a new Christian. You've had your hand slapped enough in trying to do it that you've said, don't want to do it. And the reason is the last few words here, verse 1, because you've lost heart. You lose heart. Literally, this word means that you no longer have the courage to continue to do it. And the word we use in our English language for that is discouraged. And I want to remind you not to be discouraged. And you're going to be discouraged because people are not going to respond the way you would expect them to. Number one, let's just jot that down and try and understand it. Do not be discouraged by their unbelief. You're going to try to see a neighbor, a friend, a loved one, a grown child, your aging parents. They're going to reject the message that you think is so vital to their eternity, and you're going to get discouraged by that, and you may try this 5, 6, 7, 8, 9, 10 times and say, I'm done, and you will no longer continue to do it. And some of you sit here today, I'm sure, and haven't shared the gospel for months. Some of you for years, you haven't stood up and said to people, I'm a Christian, and you should be one too. You haven't had any inkling of that because early in your Christian life or years ago, you had so many people say, not interested. And I get that. It's easy to be demoralized. I used to play basketball for Stanford. I think I've told some of you that. Stanford Junior High School in the Long Beach Unified School District. I did play for Stanford, wore the red and white jersey. And I will tell you something about East Long Beach basketball. We weren't very good. Matter of fact, we were bad. And when the West Long Beach kids showed up to play, we looked really, really bad because they were really, really good. And there are a few things more demoralizing, certainly when I was a kid, because, you know, parents were a little more rigorous back in those days. We didn't have mercy rules. And everybody's got mercy rules now. There's no such thing, right? It could be 67-4, and the other team's still working, and all the parents of those kids are still cheering, and it's terrible to try and continue to take shots when, you know, the 6'7" eighth graders are swatting everything away that you're trying to put up. And yet our coach is trying to get us to keep on fighting, keep going. I mean, we're just at the beginning of the fourth quarter. You never know what might happen. It could be an amazing turnaround here. It's hard. And every one of us says, I don't want to do this anymore. And I just want to remind you, what did Jesus say about this whole endeavor? We're supposed to be evangelical Christians. Even that word means that we're supposed to be an organization that's trying to recruit more people to our organization. That's the essence of Christianity. Come follow me, I'll make you fishers of men. Hey, I've won you over now. You go make disciples of all the nations. You be my witnesses in Jerusalem, Judea, Samaria. I want you to continue to propagate this by you being the ambassadors, the emissaries of the gospel. And I just want to say, what did he say about the scoreboard? There'll only be a few. Because the road is narrow, the gate is small, and few are those who find it. And the road is really wide, and the gate is really big, and many people are going to travel down that road. And if they're going to travel down that road all the way to destruction, well, then every time they get confronted with the gospel, they're going to swat it away. So you shouldn't expect the scoreboard to be in our favor. We will always be Bible-believing evangelical Christians. We will always be in the minority. Even in our culture, at least in our grandparents' culture, in America, where people, they were kind of germane, at least they were friendly toward evangelical Christianity, didn't mean the majority of people in our country were Christians. I hope you know that. So here we sit, where people are no longer interested in calling themselves Christians in our culture. And now I'm saying we are supposed to be as evangelical as they were in the book of Acts. We're supposed to be as evangelical as any generation of Christians has always been. And I just want you to know, you can't be demoralized by the scoreboard. You just can't, because Jesus never promised us we will be the majority. I mean, when they started to catch that, right? The disciples looked at Jesus and said, are you telling us only a few people are going to be saved? He answers in the affirmative. Yeah, that's how it is. There's just going to be a few people here. My little flock, he says. It's good for us to assemble together, and we'll feel like a majority when we gather for church. When I say, go recruit more Christians, go out there and share the message of the gospel, I just want you to expect the scoreboard to look like my Stanford Junior High School scoreboard often looked. It's not going to look good, but you continue to take the shot. You have to. That is the calling. And our coach has said, this is what we do. Why? Because it is our ministry. I know you read verse 1 and say, having this ministry by the mercy of God, you say, well, that's Paul. He's a career missionary. I get all that. And I understand that pastors wear microphones and they preach from the Bible and they do that a lot more than you may do throughout the week, but you're still called to do this. Let me take you to 1 Peter to try and make this point as clearly as I can. 1 Peter chapter 2. Look at verse number 9. We like the first half of this verse because it just pumps us up. It's good. Look what it says. You're a chosen race, a royal priesthood, a holy nation, a people for his own possession. Doesn't that sound good? All four of those phrases, chosen race. We're a group of people now that are now organically connected to God. We're his children. A royal, that's good. A prince, a princess. I like to be a child of the king. That's good. And you might call yourself that. Praise God. We are going to inherit the kingdom, children of the king. But notice what kind of royalty it is, a royal priesthood. Now, those are two offices that didn't mesh in Israel, but I need to tell you, the priesthood is seeing that they're the ones that can go into the holy place. They're the ones that can go into the Holy of Holies, and they are supposed to get people to connect to the God that they represent. And it's important that we understand ours is a missional kind of royalty. Yeah, you're a child of God, but you've got a task. You're a holy nation. You're set apart. That's what we mean here. And there's an ethical dimension to that. But he says a people for his own possession. And if we are owned by God, then he gets to set the rules for what your purpose is. And here it comes. Here's the purpose clause in the middle of verse 9. Here's where the verse gets a little thorny. That you may proclaim the excellencies of him who called you out of darkness into his marvelous light. Now, you've got to think back to your non-Christian days. And you've got to remember this. The scoreboard is the way it is because according to John chapter 3, after Jesus said, God so loved the world, right, gave his only son, whoever believes in him, not perish, have everlasting life. This is the key. You got to trust in Christ. He goes on to say, here's why you're going to get the scoreboard looking the way it looks. Because men love darkness rather than light because they don't want to step into the light lest their deeds be exposed. And I hope you look back at your conversion and say, I can sympathize with the person that pushes Christianity away because to be a real Christian, you have to start with understanding your sin problem. He is a savior, and that assumes just by the word itself that you are in trouble. And real Christianity doesn't begin with God loves you, right? It begins with you got a problem with God. God is your creator and he's holy and you don't measure up. And because of that, you're a sinner. That's why Romans starts with building the case that you're a sinner. No matter how much you know or how much better you may think you are than the other people in your neighborhood, you are still a sinner. You fall short of the glory of God. And we have a problem with God, and it needs to be solved in Christ. But he loved us so much, he sent his son to solve the problem. But you got to trust in him knowing you have a need. You need to say, as Jesus often said, right, have mercy on me, a sinner. That's what the tax collector said in Jesus's parable. And he went home justified. If you're going to be justified, if you're going to be a Christian, if you're going to be a part of this thing called Christianity, you have to be able to see your sin. So we struggle with this. As Jesus said, we don't want to step into the light because our deeds will be exposed. It's one thing for you to say, yeah, I know I'm not perfect. And your neighbor will say that right now. I'm not perfect. I'm not saying I'm perfect. Right? It's easy for you to say you're not perfect if you're a non-Christian, but you don't want me pointing out that you're a sinner. You don't want me to be saying, yeah, and this isn't perfect, and that's not perfect, and you're an idolater here, and you're covetous here, and you do the wrong things over there. Christ died for those sins. You need to embrace him. I don't want to admit that. People don't think they're sinners enough to be thrown into hell. They don't think that. I'm not that bad. So we've got to start with the problem. And once you understand the problem and you say, well, I've been brought into his glorious light, it says here, my job, once I am, is to proclaim his excellencies. My job is to say, hey, non-Christian, you're still in darkness. I need you to step into light. This is a great place to be, and he is great. And let me tell you why. He's so great that you are a sinner. You don't measure up. Welcome to the club. Now, what we're going to do is to step into the light because he has given us the solution to our sin problem. That's what we ought to be doing. Oh, yeah, you're a chosen race, a royal priesthood, a holy nation, a people for his own possession, that you may proclaim the excellencies of him who called you. Now, you weren't a people, verse 10, but now you are God's people. He owns you. He can give you a task and an assignment. Once you had not received mercy, but now you have received mercy. You cried out to him at one point, have mercy on me, a sinner. It's called repentance. It's called faith. You put your trust in God knowing you're a sinner. And here in this text, it says you have that mercy now. So you got a job to do. You're always going to be in the minority. Verse 11, beloved, I urge you as sojourners and exiles. In other words, this earth is not your home. Orange County is not your home. California is not your home. Western civilization is not your home. America is not your home. You're just here as an expat from heaven because you are now a chosen race, a royal priesthood, a holy nation, a people for God's own possession. But you live here. And you got to fight the passions of the flesh. You got to abstain from those things. They're waging war against your soul. So you're always going to be unique. You're going to be set apart. You can't do what everyone else does in your neighborhood. You can't do what everyone else does at your office. You got to keep your conduct among the Gentiles, verse 12, honorable. I hope I could go to your boss, your coworkers, and say, hey, so-and-so here goes to my church. I'm their pastor. I just want to know, what's their conduct like here? I want them to say integrous, good, honest, fair, so that when they speak against you as evildoers, now why in the world would they call you an evildoer at your work? Why would your neighbors think you're evil? I mean, you're all about good works. That's the point, right? Let your light shine before men that they might see your good works. You're doing good things. They're calling you evil. You know why? Because the first message of the gospel, the predicate of the good news is the bad news that you're a sinner. So when I start saying, hey, coworker, friend, neighbor, child, parent, brother-in-law, you're a sinner. You need Christ. When you start saying that, they start calling you evil. And when they call you evil, you just keep doing good things that they might see your good deeds. And hopefully with your message and your deeds, they might glorify God on the day when he shows up, on the day of his visitation. So this we've touched on last week, right? We looked at Matthew, the Sermon on the Mount. You're supposed to do good works. You're supposed to put the salt words to it all so that you're clearly continuing to represent Christ. Or in the context here in verse 9 of 1 Peter, you are supposed to continue, right, to proclaim his excellencies. And the more we see the excellencies, the more we see our sin, and the more we point out the sin and call people to repentance, the more they're going to bristle at that. The more they bristle at that, keep living right, and hopefully one day they will come to faith in Christ and they will glorify God along with us on the day Christ arrives. And that's important for us to see. This is our job. Just put it in these words, middle of verse 9, that you may proclaim the excellencies of the one who saved you, called you out of darkness into his marvelous light. I know it was hard for you to become a Christian because you had to grapple with your sin. And I know every non-Christian in your life, they're going to say, yeah, I may not be perfect, but they haven't yet grappled with their sin. And you've got to get them to grapple with their sin before you can ever provide the good news. This is why the false gospel of the 21st century in Western evangelical Christianity is simply saying to people, without any reference to their sin, hey, you need God because he'll make your life better. Do you know how demoralizing that is? It doesn't work. You can't just tell people, hey, wherever you're at, just let me give you a layer of Jesus and that'll make your life a little better. Number one, if they start reading the Bible, they start reading that Jesus says, no, it's going to make your life harder here. You're going to be aliens and strangers. In this world, you're going to have tribulation. They're going to say, I don't know what book he was reading, but it certainly wasn't this book because I'm reading it now, saying it's going to be harder for me. We have to begin with the bad news. And if you begin with the bad news, you're going to have a lot of people saying not interested. And if they say not interested long enough, you could be demoralized. Let me just quote this little verse for you from Galatians chapter 6. Simple verse. Do not grow weary of doing good. One way or another, working on that thoughtfully, carefully, shrewdly, diplomatically, gently, respectfully, clearly. We want to do this. And as we do it, I don't want you to grow weary of doing it. Because in due season, do you know the rest of the verse? You will reap a harvest if you do not give up. I would hate for you sitting here today listening to another sermon about you standing up for Christ wherever you rub shoulders with non-Christians in this world, and for you to say, I've tried that, it doesn't work. I'm tired of being, you know, on that junior high basketball team and losing so badly. Oh yeah, we've made 4 points, but that's nothing. Look at how many people have rejected me. I'm not going to be rejected anymore. I'm going to sit the bench. It'd be bad for you to sit the bench and have Jesus quote a verse to you that's so simple, you didn't even have to turn to it because you knew it. Don't grow weary of doing good, Galatians 6, 9. For in due season, you will reap a harvest if you don't give up. It'd be terrible for you to stand before God and have him say, you could have led 6 people in your office to Christ. You could have led 3 of your neighbors to Christ, but you gave up. You grew weary and gave up. Paul says, we got a ministry. We're not going to grow weary. We're not going to be discouraged. I understand it is hard. It may distress you that people don't believe the gospel. It may make you cry. It may make you just go crazy, like Romans 10, verse 1 and 2. I would do anything if I could to save these people. But don't be discouraged. You need to understand we got to keep taking the shot. We got to keep working on this. We cannot lose heart. If you lose heart, you'll stop. You'll give up. Your calling, it may not be full-time missionary, but you have a sphere of influence, one I could never get into. If I'm going to go to your lunchroom this week at your office and start preaching next to the refrigerator and the coffee pot. How's that going to go? You got security at your office? I'll be hauled out. But you could talk about what you did on Sunday. You could talk about what you read in the Bible that morning. You could share why Christ is so important to you. You could proclaim the excellencies of the one that called you out of darkness into light. And a lot of people say, I don't need that. It's good for you, not for me. Well, it is good for you because here's what you may not have understood. The universal problem of sin, and you are a sinner. Ah, you're an evildoer now. Well, just keep doing good. Don't give up. Keep sharing the message. Don't stop. Don't let rejection, don't let resistance wear you down. You got to reflect the light of Christ. You got to stay faithful in speaking the truth. Paul starts that way. It's a good way for us to start. We got a ministry by the mercy of God. We're not going to lose heart. Well, that's good. Persevering is good. But if you persevere long enough and you take the first part of this message to heart and you say, I know I'm going to get a lot of resistance, a lot of no's, a lot of people not believing the message, even though it makes perfect sense to me, it won't make sense to them because they're blind. We're going to get to that in verse 4. If you keep going, the next temptation you're going to deal with is found in verse 2. You're going to say, well, I can do a few things maybe to get my batting average up, just to mix some metaphors here. I can do a couple of things that'll, you know, give me a little better, you know, hit ratio here. 2 Corinthians chapter 4, verse 2. We have renounced disgraceful and underhanded ways. What are you talking about? What are those underhanded ways? Here it is. We refuse to practice cunning. So apparently I could be cunning. I could be manipulative. I could do something to try and get a win out of this by manipulating or to tamper with God's word. Oh, that's epidemic today. If I can just tamper with it, if I can just take a little bit of this and twist it a little bit, Paul says, renounced all that by the open statement of the truth. That's what we need. You want to go in and tap dance around why people need Christ because they need a more fulfilling life? That's called tampering with the truth. You know why your neighbor, you know why your coworker, you know why your adult children need Christ? Because they're sinners and they're going to have to pay the penalty of their sin in eternity if they do not embrace Christ. That's why. Not because, you know, your kids, they're going to be better kids if you become Christian. Well, they might. Maybe they won't become Christians and they'll hate you for being here. Maybe. Your skin's not going to clear up, not going to keep your hair from falling out, right? Christianity isn't going to guarantee you a better life. In this world, you have tribulation, but they desperately need the truth, an open statement of the truth, one in which they can say, at least this person is serious about the gospel. I've heard atheists say that. If I just found a Christian right, who really believed what he says, maybe I'd listen to them. Now, I don't know. Who knows what they mean by that? But it'd sure be great if Christians believed with a clear conscience what they're saying and in the sight of God. And we really hammered on that last time. We got to do all of this in the sight of God. God is the one we care about. We want to please him in all of this. In one way or another, it always comes back to twisting the truth, either by manipulating people or by amending and editing and redacting the message. Number two, let's put it this way. Renouncing that, we could put it negatively. Let's put it positive. We're going to resolve this morning, I trust, to never, number two, distort the truth. I'm never going to distort it. I'm not going to distort it by manipulating you, by changing the way we go about this. I'm not going to change the message itself. If I try to recruit people to the Stanford Junior High School basketball team, one of the reasons they don't want to join is because they're going to say this, you're a bunch of losers. And I can't argue with that. We lost a lot. They don't want to join this team. Paul, by the way, dealt with this in 1 Corinthians chapter 1 when he wrote to the Corinthians, said, I know everyone's calling you losers. And I know there's not many noble, not many celebrities here in Corinth that are following Christ, but it doesn't matter. We have the truth. Christ has become to us the righteousness, the wisdom of God. We're going to boast in the Lord. Everyone else boasting in other things, we're going to boast in the Lord. It doesn't matter what you think of us. You just need to realize there's a lot of reasons non-Christians in your world don't want to become a Christian. They don't want to become one of us. What do they see us as being? Well, if you really have a clear, non-distorted message of Christianity, they think, well, I don't want to become one of those. What am I going to be anti-abortion now and like cisgender? What do I have to be? And you, oh, no, I just need you to say yes to Jesus and pray a prayer. You know what? You can't prevent what comes after you become a Christian, and that is being taught to observe all that Christ commanded. And Christ was pretty clear about the immutable nature of male and female, pretty clear about marriage. Even stuff that we've given up on, it seems, as a Christian culture for decades. Stuff like once you're married, stay married, and what God ties together, don't let anybody separate. On into what it means to be married. On into what sexual ethics are, what the sanctity of life is about. I don't want to become some right winger. Listen, I don't care whether you call it right, left, middle, or backwards. If it's biblical, that's the message of the truth. And Christianity comes with a truckload of things that God says he loves. He loves righteousness, and righteousness has to be defined by him. So I know there's a lot of reasons non-Christians don't want to become Christians because they don't want to be here among us. They don't want to buy us and our values. But our values, if we're faithful, are just an open statement of truth. And truth is what God says is right. But you can't distort it. And I know we distort it for reasons we think are noble. We like these people. We don't want them to say no to Jesus. And if they really ask me about stuff like creation or abortion or marriage, I just don't want to, I don't want to blow the deal here by talking about that. And you become a car salesman. You become someone that just, you know, talks about undercoating and slapping the hood and look at this baby. And you got to stop. Give them the truth. If you and I were buddies and you said, I'm going to do a, you know, mid-career, you know, occupational change. I want to become a pharmacist, and you go off to study pharmacology, you get your degree and you get a job. You happen to get a job at the same place I get my, my prescriptions. So you're working there at Rite Aid or Walgreens or wherever it is. And you realize, oh man, I just got a prescription called in from Pastor Mike's doctor and here it is. And you read it and you go, wow, this is for a really bad disease. Pastor Mike's had a terrible disease. This disease could kill him. And then you see what my doctor has prescribed. And you look at it and you go, oh, this stuff just wrecks your body. I can't imagine Pastor Mike having to drink this stuff four times a day. This is really gross. I mean, it makes some people just throw up. It keeps people sick in bed. And I don't know. I don't want Pastor Mike to have to go through all that. So you sneak into the beverage aisle at Rite Aid and say, I'm gonna take this little elixir that Pastor Mike's doctor says he needs, and I'm gonna fill it 2/3 with Gatorade. Because, you know, maybe that'll cut the bitterness of all this. Or better yet, Hawaiian punch. I'm going to put some Hawaiian punch in this and make it palatable. And then, you know, the doctor says, I'm supposed to print on the label. Got to take it 4 times a day, no matter what. Well, I got a sticker here in my drawer. It's a little happy face. I'm going to put my little happy face right over that little instruction. And it'll say, happy face times a day. And then I'm going to take my pen out. And I'm just going to say, Pastor Mike, just take it whenever you feel like it. It's okay. And then I show up and you give me that. I want to know how badly you hate me at that point. You say you love me. You say that's why you're giving me this. You say this because you don't want me to be sick and have my stomach feel bad. But you don't understand, there's a bigger sickness that my doctor is trying to prevent. So you have to give me the medicine. It's not love. You're going to lose your job over this. You understand you can't do that. You answer ultimately here, at least in that arrangement, to the doctor. And here's the deal. We're the pharmacists in this little analogy, and the doctor is the great physician. And the great physician says, we got to first realize every patient that he's got a diagnosis that's terminal. It's called sin, and it needs to be dealt with by full and complete trust in Christ. And I need to give him this message, full strength, and he needs to ingest this. So I can't, out of quote-unquote love for someone, change this. I can't amend it. I can't redact it. I can't do something with this that somehow makes it more palatable to someone simply because I love them. Because you know what you'll prove? You don't really love me. You love yourself. Let me show that to you. Let me prove it to you. Go with me to Acts chapter 20. And I just want to show you the reason we start to distort the truth is because we have ourselves in view. Look at verse 29 of Acts chapter 20. Paul's about to leave here, Ephesus. He's talking to the pastors in Ephesus, and he says to them, verse 29, I know that after my departure, fierce wolves will come in among you, not sparing the flock. Now, if I'm sitting there as a pastor listening to that, I'm thinking, whoa, we're going to know the minute that wolf tries to knock on our door. And he goes, no, verse 30. And from among your own selves will arise men speaking. Now, here's what we're concerned about. Twisted things. Oh, it's got some truth in it. Still got a little medicine in it, but they twisted it to draw the disciples after them. Now, that's the real concern. And if you think I'm blowing that out of proportion, it's a contextual interpretation of them. They want followers. It's a lot like the churches of Galatia, where Paul says, really, they're making much of you, so you'll make much of them. It's really about them. And false doctrines usually are about the person giving the false doctrine. And when we start to amend the gospel or tell people, well, you can be a Christian and still be cool by the world standards and still believe the things the world tells you to believe. And we don't have to capitulate to everything, but just get this, sign up for this insurance for hell, and then you'll go to heaven with me. And you don't have to buy all of it. It's okay. Here's the deal. It's really about you that you would ever amend the truth, ever distort it. Paul makes this clear contextually. Let me prove this to you in verse 24. When he begins this whole discussion about him having clean hands, he starts with this. I don't account my life as any value or precious to myself. I'm not doing any of this for me. It doesn't matter about me. It's not about me. It's not about my reputation. Not about how much you like me. And I know this is hard at work in particular because you want to keep that job because you need an income. Well, I just wonder if God would have any special interest in you. I just wonder if you lost your job because of him. You're right. You're probably going to live under an underpass. That's probably what's next for you. Because God's going to go, oh, bummer, you lost your job standing up for me. I really think you need to stop worrying about the consequences of you. You need to say, I don't really care about me. I want to finish my course and the ministry I've received from the Lord to testify to the gospel of the grace of God. The Lord Jesus has given me a ministry. The Lord Jesus has given you a ministry. Your platform is different than my platform. I may be able to preach Christ in places you can't. You get to preach Christ where I can't. We all have our jobs as missionaries in South Orange County, California, and we all must do our job and care more about the job than we do about what people think of us. Verse 25, now behold, I know that none of you among whom I have gone about proclaiming the kingdom is going to see my face again. I'm leaving Ephesus. I'm not coming back. Therefore, I testify to you this day that I am innocent of the blood of all. Why? For I did not shrink from declaring to you, here it is, the whole counsel of God. Now, contrast the whole counsel of God in verse 27 with twisted things in verse 30. Compare verse 24, Paul's concern for himself, which he says, I really don't have any concern for myself. I care about the message. And now go to verse 30 and say, they want disciples to come after them. I want you to like me. Join my team. I'll tell you stuff you want to hear. I could definitely get a lot more people gathered together to sit under my teaching. All I'd have to do is change my teaching. I could really go all, I could probably rent a stadium. I mean, I don't know if I could go that far, but I could certainly say the things the world loves and get a whole different crowd in here and build a big cathedral if I just told people what they wanted to hear. But I'm supposed to not care about myself. I'm not supposed to care how big the church is. I'm not supposed to care whether or not you like me or not. I'm supposed to care about being faithful to finish the course. I got a job to do, and you've got a job to do in your office, in your family. And he says, I told you the truth. I didn't hold anything back. So he says, hey, just pay careful attention to yourselves. Because you know there are going to be people that are going to come in, and sometimes they're going to come in from the outside. Sometimes they're going to rise up, verse 30, from the inside. But it's always going to be about themselves. Can't be about yourself. Never bend the truth and at least diagnose that so often we hold back because we care more about ourselves, even in the first point, in rejection. We don't want to be rejected anymore, so we're not going to share the message anymore. And sometimes we'll bend the truth or manipulate people because we think, well, at least they'll be with me if I can just twist things a little bit. Back to our passage. Now here, it really crescendos into these last two verses. Even if our gospel is veiled, and of course it is to many, so many that I might lose heart if I'm not careful, it's veiled to those who are perishing. These are people that are rejecting Christ, and they're going to perish, to use the word found in John 3:16. In their case, now here's the diagnosis. The God of this world, now the word God here, that should at least arrest you to say that's a pretty powerful word. Right? You got God on your business card, that's a big deal. Now, Satan has God on his business card. He just happens to be with a small g, at least in the convention of English, for you to understand that he's not the God of the universe, but he's certainly a God of this world. He's the prince of the power of the air. And you just got to know he has blinded the minds of the unbelievers to keep them from seeing the light of the gospel and the glory of Christ, who is the image of God. So it's not like this was a hard call to make, like the umpire. No, it's not like it was close. You'd have to be blind, literally, not to see this. And in fact, they are. And they are, not just because of self-imposed blindness. Of course, they're sinners. That's true. But now there's a whole nother spiritual dynamic force in all of this. What's the verb there? Pray. Now, why would I resort to praying at this point? Because when I see that my opponent is the God of this world, I'm thinking, you know, I may feel pretty good on a Sunday morning if I get a good breakfast, but I don't think I'm up to contending with the God of this world. Even Michael the archangel, who I hope you wouldn't contend with, won't even contend with the God of this world. He says, the Lord rebuke you. All I can do is do what Michael did, and that is he prayed, right? He's calling out to the Lord. So I think we should call out to the Lord. And the context here, of course, is the conversion of blind eyes. Let's just put it this way. Number three, pray for what only God can do. Because there's a bigger force than just me and someone else. If it were just me and you trying to convince you this kind of car is the best kind of car to drive, or this kind of whatever is the best thing. If we were just two individuals with no other forces involved, then I can really rely on my skills of persuasion. You may have shared the gospel with your kids 100 times. And in all that rejection, you might think, well, I need another apologetics course, or maybe there's some persuasion evangelism course that I can take. You know, it's really not about that. This is about you recognizing that the forces of conversion are much bigger than you or I could ever accomplish. Now, this is where everything starts to change in your perception. When we think about the fact that so many people disbelieve what we're trying to tell them, and when we proclaim the excellencies of him who called us, and they think, I'm not into any of that. Not if you're going to take it all literally. I'm not into that. They don't think that's excellent at all. You're going to call me a sinner? I'm going to call you evil. We have all this bad response. I just want us to recognize all we can ultimately do is do what God called us to do and pray. Go with me to Ephesians chapter 2. I know you know Ephesians 6, right? Starts in verse 10. We wrestle not against flesh and blood. It's ultimately about principalities and powers, these cosmic forces, the kinds of things going on in heavenly places that are affecting the thoughts of people and what they perceive and what they think is glorious and what they think is excellent and what they think is garbage and nuttiness and craziness. The forces in this world, and when it comes to our Christianity, he does what I tried to do in the first point ever so briefly, and that is, can you just think about you loving darkness as a non-Christian? Because at one time you did. If you sit here today as a Christian, you have to say at one time, you didn't slide into Christianity because your parents were Christians. Everybody has to go through the crisis of looking into the mirror of God's word and saying, I am a sinner. And you have to cry out to God with a penitent faith saying, have mercy on me, a sinner. Then you can go home justified. If you've never had that experience, you just think you're riding in the coattails of a good heritage and a good Christian family. Don't start with me when I ask you, how did you come to Christ? Well, I grew up in a Christian home. Well, that's a nice story. You might as well tell me the color of paint on the wall. It doesn't really matter what you grew up in. What matters is that you came to a place of full conviction that the Holy Spirit convicted you of sin, righteousness, and judgment, and your eyes were open to the gospel. I want to know about that. Doesn't matter what kind of home you grew up in. The picture of conversion is a God thing. Look at this first line. He's saying, hey, Ephesian Christians, all the Christians that would read this letter, I want you to think back to the time you were a non-Christian. He says in verse 1 of chapter 2, you were dead in the trespasses and sins in which you once walked. Following the course of the world. Okay, that could be culture. No. Following the prince of the power of the air. Another way to say that, the god of this world, Satan. The spirit that is now, you want to really get creeped out, the spirit that is now at work in the sons of disobedience. Every non-Christian you know, this is the diagnosis. The spirit that is now at work in the sons of disobedience. They're disobeying God. The most fundamental disobedience is they won't trust in Christ. God so loved the world, he gave his only son. They should be trusting in Christ so they won't perish. They're disobeying that because they're following the course of the world, but it really follows after the prince of the power of the air, the spirit that's now at work in the sons of disobedience, among whom we all once lived. Think back to the time you didn't want to walk into the light. In the passions of our flesh, because that was more fun, carrying out the desires of the body and the mind. And we were by nature, where this whole path ends, we were children of wrath, just like the rest of mankind. All of us are born sinful. But look at verse 4. Someone who had taken the persuasion course in evangelism came to you. Do you see that in verse 4? Highlight that. No, but God, being rich in mercy. Now that's what I'm supposed to cry out for. Why is it your non-Christian friends don't cry out for it? Because they're following the prince of the power of the air. That spirit is at work in them. But we got to call out for this mercy, and he's rich in mercy. You say, have mercy on me, a sinner, man. He's ready because of the great love with which he loved us, even when we were dead in our trespasses. Now, look at the passive nature of this. Made us alive together with Christ. Now, the last phrase, I know we often think of it, isolated in a memory verse in verse 8. Here he ends that statement and all this first four verses with this. By grace, you've been saved. Grace. This was not you finally waking up one day smart enough to spiritual things that you said, oh, aha, time for me to become a Christian today. Here is a picture of the gracious mercy of God who now makes you alive together with Christ. By grace you've been saved. And he's raised us up with him and seated us in the heavenly places in Christ Jesus. He's made you a holy nation, made you a people for his own possession, a royal priesthood, right? This is great. I get all of that. So that in the coming ages, you think you've seen grace? He might show the immeasurable riches of his grace and kindness toward us in Christ Jesus. You ain't seen nothing yet. That's what this passage is saying. It's going to be so good. He has a reprise of this theme that popped in the middle of verse 5. For by grace you've been saved. It's through faith. It's not of your own doing. It's the gift of God, not the result of works, so that no one may boast. This truth is so fundamental that it makes me get back to saying, if the only way my non-Christian friends are going to get saved is but God, the power of God, doing something bigger than what I could ever do. Oh, great. Well, then let's just, we never have to share our faith. Praise God. Remember Jacob had two wives? Poor guy, had two wives. I mean, this was Adam and Eve. It wasn't Adam and Eve and Brenda and Susan and, you know, Linda. This was just Adam and Eve. That's how it was supposed to be. Now, God was very tolerant, putting up with a lot of the heroes in the Bible with multiple wives. But Jacob falls in love with the hot one, Rachel. And Dad says, you're not marrying the hot daughter without marrying the homely daughter. So you know how this whole thing, have you read this? This is Bible I'm teaching you right now. So Laban says, hey, you got to get the weak guy, you know, one here. Get Leah. You can get Rachel, but you got to work for her. Years. And it's beautiful. She loved her at the 7 years. Feel like a day. It's just, oh. Now, you could write songs about all that. But in Genesis chapter 30, and I'll just read it so I don't get a single syllable wrong here. Genesis chapter 30, verse 1. When Rachel saw that she bore Jacob no children, she envied her sister. Okay, now this is just not good. Two wives is not good to start with. And she says to Jacob, give me children or I die. Well, there's some hormones involved in that statement right there, is there not? Like, what am I supposed to do with that? Give you children or I die. Now, Jacob has just the right response. Maybe a little less volume would have been good. He's angry. And he says in verse 2, Jacob's anger was kindled against Rachel. And he said, am I in the place of God, who's withheld from you the fruit of the womb? That's the right answer right there. Now, that implies a few things, right? Number one, this is the wife that he really loved, and he's doing his part. Now, I'm not God. I don't create the children, but I mean, I know I have a part in this, and I've been doing it. Unless you're Mary, right, this is what it takes, and I'm doing it. So don't blame me. Here's what you become when you realize you're doing your part, there's nothing more you can do. God has to do this. God creates life, right? I mean, we're working really hard in labs to do what we can do. But still, right, you need these two gametes. You've got to have the right environment. Everything's got to be a God thing. God is the author of life. So here's the deal. Here's what you become. When you do all that you can do and you know the rest of it is God, you pray. And I want you to pray. You better have a list of non-Christians that you rub shoulders with, and you ought to be praying. And you cannot neglect doing your part. God has not chosen seagulls or clouds or fire rings to proclaim the gospel to people. He's picked you. He's given you this ministry, and he tells you not to lose heart. Do your part and trust God for the outcome. And you cannot sit back and say, I need a power course. Pardon this analogy going really bad. Power, I need some kind of weird course. No, share the gospel. I just want you to say, I won't stop giving a plain, open-handed, forthright declaration of the truth, an open statement of the truth. I'm going to share the message of the gospel. I'm not going to be ashamed of it. And trust the fact that God is the one who gives life, not only biological life, but spiritual life. This is his domain. We do our part and we pray. One last passage. Let me turn you to this one. Acts 26. The Apostle Paul is telling his testimony. The second time he tells his testimony in the book of Acts, Luke, of course, gave the first accounting of it. So this is the third time his conversion story is discussed. This time he's before King Agrippa. And he tells the story here. If you drop down in the middle of this chapter, he gets kicked off the horse. He hears Christ's voice. And here's what Christ says in verse 16. Rise and stand on your feet, for I have appeared to you for this purpose, to appoint you as a servant and a witness to the things in which you have seen me and to those in which I will appear to you. I'm going to tell you things. I've told you things. I just want you to go and be a witness to that. We'll be witnesses in Jerusalem, Judea, and Samaria, the ends of the earth. This is interesting. This ties all the pieces together of our sermon here. Delivering you from your people and from the Gentiles. Why would I have to be delivered? I got a message. It's good news. Why would they reject me? Why would you have to protect me? Because they're going to reject you. They're going to kick you out of the synagogues. They're going to drive you out of town. They're going to throw rocks at you. To whom I'm sending you, though, it is your job. To do what? To open their eyes. Now, this is where you've got to understand both sides of this. Here, God puts him as the subject. I mean, at least grammatically, who's opening their eyes? Paul is. Just like I still claim, those are my kids and they were my fault. I did that, but I didn't do it. I know it's a God thing, but had it not been for Dad here, save Mary's example, without me, this wouldn't have happened. So we had three kids and those are my kids and I can trace that to me, but God has to do it. And a decade of infertility will help you understand that. And in this case, he says, yeah, I have no problem putting in the first person. Paul says, I become your father in the faith, he says to the Corinthians, right, through the gospel. Well, wait a minute, I thought God was the one doing this. Well, he is, but he uses you. And that's the great thing. Don't give up. Don't grow weary. You're going to reap if you don't quit. God is going to use you for this. But you got to understand, this is how he puts it. I have the great privilege of opening their eyes so that they may turn from darkness to light and the power of Satan to God. Even that phrase reminds us, well, I guess it's really not, you're not the power behind it all. You're just delivering the powerful message. The powerful message of God's word to open their eyes so they may turn from darkness to light, from the power of Satan to God, that they may receive the forgiveness of sins and a place among those who are set apart, sanctified by faith in me. That's a great line. And I add that because it never should make you think that you can put your feet up on the desk and not talk about Christ. God uses you, and you've got to get involved and do your part. When that three blind mice came on the sound system of the stadiums, almost everybody, I think without fail, everybody was they familiar. This is an old, old nursery rhyme. How old? 500 years old. They have it in a 450-year-old, this first extant reference to it, as familiar nursery rhyme. So this was way in circulation by the time this book was written 450 years ago. 500 years ago, if you know your history, church history, you know there's some very important things going on called the Reformation. And the Reformation in England is really what many people believe back in the day was the reason for writing this, a satirical reference to three English martyrs, Latimer, Ridley, and Cranmer. These three men were all burned in Oxford Square, burned at the stake, and they were burned there because Bloody Mary, Queen Mary the First, that she was there trying to return England to Roman Catholicism. Well, there's one thing that those three English reformers knew for sure. the tampering of the word and trying to add to the message of the gospel is absolutely something they resolved to never do. And so they said, we're not going to do that. Now, Cranmer had a lot of pressure, and Cranmer actually renounced Protestantism at one point and then flipped on renounced his renouncement. But the first two to be burned at Oxford Square, and you should go there at the University of Oxford, and you can see the spot. Usually there's flowers. There's a piece of cobblestone, which usually is not paved over, in remembrance of these three English martyrs. That song, Three Blind Mice, they say, is a reference to those three martyrs, and they were pejoratively called blind. See how they run. And the farmer's wife, if you know the lyrics of Three Blind Mice, is the one who goes after them with the cleaver. And she did this with a stake, and it was a horrific way to die, you can only imagine. And here they were being called by the culture, 16th century English culture. You guys are blind. You guys are blind. You know what you're talking about. Just give in. Could you it didn't have to be this pure Bible stuff. Just, can you just fall in line with Queen Mary and the powers that be? And they said no. And all three of them lost their lives there in Oxford because they said, we're not going to give in. We're not blind. The clarity of the gospel is clear. And we will stand courageously without tampering with it, without trying to manipulate people or double talk people. We're going to not lose heart, even if it costs us our lives. I hope that we will resolve to do the same in the 21st century because our American culture is doing the same thing. It may not be with a religious label. It's actually with a secular label telling us to sit down and be quiet. Keep your religion in the pews of your churches. But our call is to be evangelical Christians. And I need us to do our part to proclaim the message of Christ who dies for us so that our sins might be forgiven. Dramatic story that I told. Well, it took place in 1555. October 16th, when the first two, Hugh Latimer and Nicholas Ridley, were burned at the stake. And they said something there that was recorded, at least published by John Fox in Fox's Book of Martyrs. But Hugh sees Nicholas and wants to encourage him. He says, take comfort, Master Ridley, he says. And then he uses this old phrase, play the man. You ever heard that phrase? If you study church history, you know, play the man, which is a clear reference to 1 Corinthians 16, verse 13, that calls us as Christians, men and women, both. This is a concept of strength and courage, right? Be men, right? Like, be manly. Man up, we might say in our day. And so Hugh says to Nick, hey, man up. Take comfort, man up. He says, and imagine this. The crackling flames are at your feet. And you say to your buddy who's willing to stand up for the gospel, today we light a candle that by God's grace will never be extinguished in England. Now, it's waning in England, I'll give you that. But I've been to England, London many times, preached the gospel there, fellowshiped with other Christians on non-preaching stints, and just visited with people studying God's word and just getting great strength from Christians. I mean, the Protestant gospel, the truth of biblical Christianity, is still there. And that was a great way to view it. We are investing in the future. Even when you suffer for righteousness' sake, for standing up for truth, it invests in the future. And we want to be willing to have the courage of a Ridley and a Latimer and say, we'll be strong and courageous. Not asking you to be obnoxious. I want you to be respectful, gentle, but clear, because the Bible's clear, and we can't muddy the waters. God, we know, as 1 Peter 5 says, our brothers around the world certainly suffer hardship, and we must say, frankly, a lot more difficult in so many places than we have here, but we want to be strong. We want to be courageous. We want to be strengthened. We want to, as Latimer said, we want to play the man. We want to do what it takes to be a strong and courageous Christian in our generation. So give us what we need, please. And just for the sake of your kingdom, may you give us a few points on the scoreboard, so to speak. We know there'll be a lot of unbelief, but may you please bring this church into the joyful experience of more new life, more people coming to faith in Christ. So God, we commit this task to you. It's ultimately your work, but we pray that you'd make us fruitful in it. In Jesus' name, amen.
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That was Christy Knuckles singing King Who Never Sleeps to kick us off this hour on Pilgrim Radio with more music like hers ahead. We turn next to Fernando Ortega with his song Traveler.

That was Matt Redman singing It Is Finished on Pilgrim Radio, where we again pause our music to consider the words of missions leader George Verwer, who said, "Without Holy Spirit boldness, the world will remain unevangelized. There can never be a substitute for the power of the Spirit working through willing men and women, and that power will bring boldness." I trust it's an encouraging reminder of the power of God, of course. We lean on Him and we look to Him for our strength, don't we? So be encouraged, and I would encourage you to do that today as we turn next to Laura Kazor singing Only You.

That was Michael W. Smith on Pilgrim Radio singing Glorious Grace. And it is a good reminder of the grace of God given to us, lavished on us in Christ. I trust it'd be an encouragement to you not to give up, but to turn from your sin and find peace in the loving embrace of Christ. As we turn next to Point of Grace, coming up next as we carry on to the end of this music hour, bringing us their song, Lady Wisdom.

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But we hope you'll find other things too, like new hope, new purpose, and maybe even new life. 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

It also keeps a huge surprise, and you'll have to wait till the end to know what that is. So, three episodes of Samson's story. Episode 1, chapter 13, a surprising birth. A surprising birth. Verse 1. And the people of Israel again did what was evil in the sight of the Lord. They have once again departed from Yahweh, their covenant Lord and Savior, and gone off into idolatry. So disobedience, and the next step in the cycle, the downward spiral that we've seen in Judges, is discipline. The Lord disciplines them. So the Lord gave them into the hand of the Philistines for 40 years. 40 years. Again, we see this is the ultimate judgment. Their sin has been repeated 7 times, and now they've been given over for 40 years. 40 years is a significant number. That's the length of time they wandered in the wilderness. Once again, Israel are in the wilderness, aren't they? Under the hands of the Philistines. This is not only the ultimate judgment. This is the longest judgment in the book. This is the longest period of discipline. And the Philistines are the worst enemies in the entire book. If you read up on the Philistines in the ancient world, they were sea peoples who came into the land of Canaan. Just like Israel came into Canaan, the Philistines were foreigners who came in. They were conquering peoples. They were technologically advanced and superior to Israel. They were mighty and stronger than Israel. They were extremely brutal and wicked in every possible way. And they become the brutal enemies of the people of Israel, oppressing them, crushing them for many, many years. So we've gotten used to this cycle, haven't we? Disobedience and then discipline from the Lord. And what's next? You normally expect distress. And the people of Israel cry out in their distress. But oh, look, surprise, surprise. We don't see that this time. This time, they don't cry out to the Lord. If you look there at verse 2, there is no cry to the Lord. They have never cried out to the Lord in repentance. They've kept going back into their sin. They used to cry out to the Lord in distress for help in their time of need. They don't even cry out in distress this time. In fact, if you keep reading the story, if you go to chapter 15 and verse 11, you'll see that when Samson begins fighting with the Philistines, the Israelites are upset with him. They say, "Don't you know that the Philistines are rulers over us? Don't make them upset." These people have grown content in their sin. They have grown comfortable in their slavery. They don't view the Philistines enough as oppressors. They're happy to submit to them as rulers now. As one person put it, the people of Israel face elimination not by extermination, but by assimilation. This is the greatest threat for the people of God, always. That the salt loses its saltiness, that the church begins to look just like the world and you can't tell the difference. They are content and comfortable in slavery and sin. And this is such a danger for us, brothers and sisters, that we should be cautioned about. That we can grow content and comfortable in sin, in slavery. That our consciences can get seared. So much so that we just assimilate to the world around us. It's something we're familiar with as expats, isn't it? If you've been an expat long enough, living in Abu Dhabi long enough, in the UAE long enough, you know, when you first come, oh yeah, it's different and you're a foreigner and you're getting used to things. But after a long period of time, it kind of becomes home. And then you don't know how to go back, how to leave, because this place feels like home. You know, Christians are expats in this world. We're only passing through. And we've got to beware of making this world our home and growing comfortable in it. So these people are content in their sin, but suddenly the camera zooms in on one particular family, one particular home in Israel, and shows us God is on the move. Verse 2. There was a certain man of Zorah, of the tribe of the Danites, whose name was Manoah, and his wife was barren and had

0: no children. We're familiar with this situation in the Bible. We're familiar with the story of the barren woman. We've seen it before in the book of Genesis. Abraham's wife, Sarah, was barren, and the Lord came, and the Lord acted and gave her a child. Rebekah, the wife of Isaac, was barren, and Isaac prayed to the Lord, and the Lord moved, and she conceived. Later in Scripture, we'll see Hannah is barren, and she prays to the Lord, and the Lord miraculously gives her a child. And of course, we come to the New Testament. Elizabeth was barren, and the Lord acted there. He is the Lord of the barren woman. Here, this woman isn't even named. She's barren, no children. Verse 3, and the angel of the Lord appeared to the woman and said to her, behold, you are barren and have not borne children, but you shall conceive and bear a son. And this kid is going to be special. Verse 4. Therefore, be careful and drink no wine or strong drink. It's not just because she's pregnant and you have to keep the baby safe. No, keep reading. And eat nothing unclean, for behold, you shall conceive and bear a son. No razor shall come upon his head, for the child shall be a Nazarite to God from the womb, and he shall begin to save Israel from the hand of the Philistines. So this woman is given these special instructions because the child who is going to be born, a miracle child, a wonder kid, is going to be a Nazarite. Not a Nazarene like Jesus was from the place of Nazareth. No, he's a Nazarite. And to understand what that is, you have to go back in the Old Testament to Numbers chapter 6. In Numbers chapter 6, God lays out a law for those who make a particular vow of devotion to him, and that's called the Nazarite vow. The Nazarite vow is this really intense vow where someone sets apart their life unto God. They are consecrated, devoted to God, to be holy unto him, to be devoted to God in a special way. And the people who take this Nazarite vow have three stipulations for them. Stipulation number one, no alcohol. No alcohol. So no wine, no beer, whiskey, or whatever else they drank in the ancient world. Nothing fermented. Not only no wine, but not even grape juice. Okay. Not even grapes. He couldn't even eat grapes. Nothing that grows on the vine. All right. That's the first part of the vow. The second kind of stipulation for this vow is no coming into contact with dead bodies. All right. He wasn't allowed to touch anything dead. No carcass, no corpse, whether an animal or a person, nothing. No contact with the dead. And then the third part of the vow is no haircuts. No haircuts. He weren't allowed to cut the locks of the head, had to let it all grow out really, really long. So this boy who's going to be born to the barren woman is going to be a Nazarite. And so since he's already in the womb, she has to keep this part of the vow. She cannot drink wine or strong drink. And then when he is born, he will be devoted to God as a holy, special child, consecrated for God's purposes. What purposes? Well, he tells us there. Salvation. He shall begin to save Israel from the hand of the Philistines. And that's a surprise, my friends. This is one of the most marveling, surprising instances of salvation in the book so far. Because look, the people didn't cry out. They don't even care. They haven't asked for this. They haven't appealed to the Lord and said, save us. But God has taken the initiative. God is acting in his grace. The gracious covenant God is going to intervene to save his people who have grown comfortable in their sin and their slavery. He's not going to let them become Philistinized. No, he's going to redeem them. He's going to rescue them. And we've seen this several times, that God acts on our behalf for the sake of his people, even before we ask. Quite apart from our response or our repentance or what we do, he takes the initiative. He reaches out to save. While we were still enemies of God, Christ died for us. While we were dead in our trespasses and sins, God, being rich in mercy because of the great love with which he loved us, made us alive together with Christ. He brings salvation out of nothing. He rescues those who are not seeking after him. He seeks and saves that which was lost. And he works sovereignly to unfold his divine plan and shine his light in the darkness. But did you notice the word that is used there? Begin. He shall, this boy, shall begin to save Israel from the hand of the Philistines. That's an interesting word. The salvation that this boy will bring will be incomplete. It will be just a beginning of greater things to come. No, someone else, someone greater must come to bring complete salvation. Okay, what's the woman's response? What happens next? And here starts a whole series of entertaining responses. The woman doesn't say anything to the angel. No, she runs. She came and told her husband, "A man of God came to me, and his appearance was like the appearance of the angel of God. Very awesome. I didn't ask him where he was from, and he did not tell me his name. I have no idea who he is. But he said to me, 'Behold, you shall conceive and bear a son. So then drink no wine or strong drink, and eat nothing unclean, for the child shall be a Nazarite to God from the womb to the day of his death.'" Then Manoah, her husband, prayed to the Lord and said, "O Lord, please let the man of God whom you sent come again to us and teach us what we are to do with the child who will be born." Like Gideon, Manoah is kind of uncertain. He's unsure of what has been revealed. And it's also interesting, if you notice in your Bibles, Manoah prayed to the Lord, capital L-O-R-D. Whenever you see that in the Bible, that's the personal name of God. But then he says, "O Lord," small, capital L, small, O-R-D. That's just the way of saying, "O sir, O master." So he doesn't even use the personal name of God when he's praying. That indicates that these people are kind of mixed in their devotion. They're just like Israel at this time, their theology is not all good. They don't know the Bible well. But yet God is gracious. God answers his prayer. And God listened to the voice of Manoah. And the angel of God came again to the woman as she sat in the field, but Manoah, her husband, was not with her. God answers his prayer, but not in the way that he wants. God is gracious to us, but he won't be manipulated by us. He doesn't do things on our terms. So the angel comes. What does the woman do? So the woman ran quickly and told her husband, "Behold, the man who came to me the other day has appeared to me." And Manoah arose and went after his wife and came to the man and said to him, "Are you the man who spoke to this woman?" "I'm the husband here. I'm the head of the house. Are you the guy?" And he said, "I am." Manoah said, "Now when your words come true, what is to be the child's manner of life and what is his mission?" And the angel of the Lord said to Manoah, "Of all that I said to the woman, let her be careful. She may not eat of anything that comes from the vine, neither let her drink wine or strong drink or eat any unclean thing. All that I commanded her, let her observe." Angel says, "I've already told her what to do. She just has to do what I said." So now Manoah gets a little more intrigued, interested. He says, "Okay, I'm going to give this guy a dinner invitation. Let's get to know him better." He said to the angel of the Lord, "Please let us detain you and prepare a young goat for you. Show some hospitality." And the angel of the Lord said to Manoah, "If you detain me, I will not eat of your food. But if you prepare a burnt offering, then offer it to the Lord." For Manoah did not know that he was the angel of the Lord. Manoah and his wife have no idea who they're talking to. They think this is just some ordinary guy, some man sent from God, giving them a promise, giving them a prophecy. He says, "Okay, I'm going to show him some hospitality." Now Manoah says, "Okay." Manoah said to the angel of the Lord, "What is your name? So that when your words come true, we may honor you." And the angel of the Lord said to him, "Why do you ask my name, seeing it is wonderful?" The word used there for wonderful is a way of saying it is indescribable. It's too much for you. Knowing who I am is far beyond what your puny mind can manage. This is the way of the Lord, friends. The Lord and his ways are incomprehensible, inscrutable, indescribable, too much. Though we know him truly, we cannot know him completely. He is indescribably great and far beyond what our puny, limited minds can fathom. His ways are great, are too marvelous, too wonderful for us. Manoah still doesn't realize who he's talking to, but he's about to get a big surprise. So he said, okay, I can't invite him to dinner. He told me to offer this sacrifice. So Manoah took the young goat, verse 19, with the grain offering and offered it on the rock to the Lord, to the one who works wonders. And Manoah and his wife were watching. And when the flame went up toward heaven from the altar, the angel of the Lord went up in the flame of the altar. Now Manoah and his wife were watching, and they fell on their faces to the ground. The angel of the Lord appeared no more to Manoah and to his wife. So they offer this offering, and as it's burning, this angel of the Lord, this guy whom they thought was just another guy and asked him his name and called him over for dinner, vanishes in the flame. And Manoah and his wife are stunned. They fall to the ground. Then Manoah knew, verse 21, that he was the angel of the Lord. And Manoah said to his wife, "We shall surely die, for we have seen God." And you look at that and you might think, oh, why is he such a panicked kind of panic-stricken guy? But his instinct here is absolutely right. When we come face to face with God in his holiness, with God in his majesty and might, we say, "Woe unto me, I will surely die." See, the Lord of the universe, Yahweh, the Creator God, is not tame. He will not be trifled with. He is blazing in his holiness and awesome in his power. He is awe-inspiring and fearful, and we don't talk to him like a buddy. And Manoah feels the weight of his presence here. But notice his wife responds rationally. And she says, "If the Lord had meant to kill us, he would not have accepted a burnt offering and grain offering at our hands. He would not have shown us all these things or now announced to us things such as these." When we're overwhelmed with God's power, we are also comforted by God's promises. They're overwhelmed by the power of God. And his wife reminds him, look at God's promises. Look at what he's revealed to us. Comfort in the promises of God. And those promises are fulfilled. Verse 24, the woman bore a son and called his name Samson. And the young man grew and the Lord blessed him. And the Spirit of the Lord began to stir him in Mahane Dan between Zorah and Eshtaol. So she has a son, and she names him something very interesting, Samson. And maybe you didn't know the meaning of the name Samson, but the meaning of the name Samson means little son. Not little son, S-O-N, little son, S-U-N, like the sunlight that we were so happy to receive. Little son, ray of sunlight, sunny boy. Now that's kind of concerning on the one hand, because you see, the Canaanites, one of the deities that they worshipped, was the sun god. And Samson's name is derived from the name of this sun god. And it's another indicator of how paganized Israel has become. That she names him, even though he was promised by the angel of the Lord and called to be holy and devoted unto the true God, the Lord, she names him after the sun god, Samson. And yet at the same time, God is working mysteriously, isn't he? Because as he is named little son, we are realizing that God's light has begun shining in the midst of the dark days of the judges, that Yahweh has caused a sun to rise in the midst of the storm, that he is shining a ray of sunlight in the midst of the darkness. And so we're left kind of in this place where we don't know what to take this as. He's named after the sun god, but God is at work. And just like it's hard to know how to take his name, we're going to see it's hard to know how to take his life. This boy is very, very special. Unlike all the other judges, if you've remembered every judge that we've seen in the book of Judges so far, we meet them in the middle of their life, don't we? We see that Israel is in trouble and then God uses somebody who's already around. But in this case, we meet him before he's born. God is planning his life from beginning to end. God shows that he can't just use anybody who's there. That's how bad the situation is. No, he is taking the initiative to bring about this boy's birth and plan his life all the way. He is going to be God's savior. He has a divine destiny. And we begin to get excited as we read verses 24 and 25. The young man grew, and the Lord blessed him. God's hand is upon him. Verse 25, the Spirit of the Lord began to stir him. God is working in his life as a youth. So much excitement, so much promise. What are we going to see happen? Is he the one? Will he succeed? Will the promise be fulfilled? How will it happen? Well, we'll have to go to the next episode to find out. So the end credits roll for episode 1, and now episode 2 begins with the theme song. We saw a surprising birth. Next, we'll see a surprising marriage. Chapter 14, a surprising marriage. This chapter is like a roller coaster. Let's read verse 1. Samson went down to Timnah. And at Timnah, he saw one of the daughters of the Philistines. Then he came up and told his father and mother, I saw one of the daughters of the Philistines at Timnah. Now get her for me as my wife. But his father and mother said to him, is there not a woman among the daughters of your relatives or among all the people that you must go to take a wife from the uncircumcised Philistines? But Samson said to his father, get her for me, for she is right in my eyes. Our roller coaster ride has begun. The last chapter ended with so much excitement, so much anticipation, so much promise. The Lord blessed him. The Spirit of the Lord was in him. And then we come to chapter 14, expecting something great. But guess what? There's a surprise. Samson goes down. And that's a major theme that the author wants you to see throughout this roller coaster chapter, throughout this roller coaster ride. Because he uses the phrase going down again and again and again throughout the chapter. Throughout Samson's life. That's how it's structured. Look with me in your Bibles, little Bible study, chapter 14 and verse 1. Samson went down. Verse 5. Then Samson went down. Verse 7. Then he, that is Samson, went down. Chapter 14 and verse 19. The Spirit of the Lord rushed upon him and he went down. Chapter 15 and verse 8, he struck them hip and thigh with a great blow and he went down. Samson's entire life is one progressive journey downward and downward. Yes, there are a few ups, but the only reason those ups exist is to come back down again. So he's stirred by the Lord as a youth, but surprise, now he's carried away by his eyes. He's carried away by his impulses. He's carried away by his desires and his lust. In fact, this is the chosen guy. This is the Nazirite. This is the one who is to save Israel. What's the first word out of his mouth going to be? Well, in verse 2, if you read this in the Hebrew, the first word out of Samson's mouth is woman. In fact, if I translate that sentence for you literally, this is what he says. A woman I saw among the daughters of the Philistines. And it's very significant because if you read the rest of Samson's life, women play a very significant role. The first woman in his life was his mother. And oh, there will be such a tragedy with the last woman in his life. There's multiple women in this man's life. A woman I saw. He sees and he wants. Just like Adam and Eve in the garden. And then his parents seek to persuade him. Oh, is there not a woman among the daughters of your relatives or among all our people that you must go to take a wife from the uncircumcised Philistines? But notice they are trying to correct him and persuade him with cultural and ethnic reasons, not with theological and biblical reasons. They could have told him, the Lord has forbidden this, Deuteronomy chapter 7, verses 1 to 5, because if you go marry them, then they will draw your heart away from God. They could have told him of the Nazirite vows that were upon him, that he was set apart as a child unto God, and that to go and marry a foreign woman would be a violation. No, but they tried to appeal to him merely for cultural reasons. By the way, parents, this is a good note for us, that we don't just enforce upon our children what we deem to be culturally right, according to our own customs and culture, but we keep calling them back to obedience to God's word. God's word is the authority. God's word is how we ought to lead them and teach them. What is Samson's response? Samson said to his father, get her for me, for she is right in my eyes. Kind of a shocking response for the guy who's supposed to be God's deliverer. But his response is just like the people around him, you see. Just like the nation of Israel. Because when you go to chapter 17, you'll see the author tells us in those days there was no king in Israel. Everybody did what was right in their own eyes. And that statement appears four times, again and again in the book, all the way to the end. Everyone did what was right in his own eyes. And here, the savior of these people is just like them, sinful, doing what is right in his own eyes, with no reference to what's right in God's eyes. Samson looks just like Israel. Just like Israel is crazy after foreign gods, we're going to see Samson is crazy after foreign girls. He has a higher calling than anyone else we've seen in the book of Judges. But here he is doing his own thing. He's following the Disney gospel. Follow your heart. Let it go. No right, no wrong, no rules for me. Now I'm free. And just when you think you understand where this is headed, just when you think, oh, here, he's gone, it's done, down the roller coaster we go, it's the end of the ride. No, we see another major surprise, verse 4. His father and mother did not know that it was from the Lord, for he was seeking an opportunity against the Philistines. At that time, the Philistines ruled over Israel. This is a key verse, my friends, for all of Samson's life. That God is at work. Even in the sinful actions of Samson, even in the sinful desires and foolish behavior of Samson, even as Samson is doing what's right in his own eyes, God is working in spite of that in his sovereignty to bring about his plan. God is in control, sovereignly working behind the scenes, because this desire that Samson has, this woman that he sees, this relationship that he initiates, will result in a repeated series of cause and effect and culminate in a huge victory against the Philistines. You see, if the Lord just left Samson and Israel on their own, Samson would have never initiated anything against the Philistines. He's all too comfortable. He's looking for a wife among them. No, Yahweh must make it happen. Yahweh must intervene so that even Samson's sin will lead to what God intends. Okay, so let's join Samson on this journey down to Philistine-occupied territory. Verse 5. Then Samson went down with his father and mother to Timnah, and they came to the vineyards of Timnah. It's like, uh-oh, what's he doing in a vineyard? Danger. What's going to happen here? Is he going to eat some of those grapes? Behold, instead, you get this other surprise. A young lion came toward him, roaring. Then the Spirit of the Lord rushed upon him, and although he had nothing in his hand, he tore the lion in pieces as one tears a young goat. But he did not tell his father or his mother what he had done. Wow! The Spirit of the Lord rushes upon him, empowers him. He tears a lion with his bare hands, just like tearing a young goat. Now, I don't know how you tear a young goat, but this guy is mighty in the strength of the Lord. And we see here, when the Spirit of the Lord comes upon him, God uses him. And as you see this lion, you wonder, is this a preview of what Samson is going to do to the enemy? Well, we'll have to wait and see. Verse 7, then he went down. So positive, oh yay, Samson killed a lion. Oh no, Samson went down again, talked with the woman. And she was right in Samson's eyes. And then we have this really interesting incident, verse 8 and following. After some days, he returned to take her. And he turned aside, so he's walking along. He's like, oh, there's that lion I tore up. Let me look and go look what happened to him. He turned aside to see the carcass of the lion. Remember the Nazarite vow? No dead things. And behold, there was a swarm of bees in the body of the lion and honey. Now, let me tell you this, it's not normal nor natural for bees to show up where there's a dead body. Right? Normally where there's a dead body, there are maggots and flies. So for bees to come and make their home here is something unnatural. This is supernatural. God has providentially intervened and brought this about with his own purpose. In some ways, it's a test for Samson, isn't it? Will he stay true to his vow? Or will he follow his appetite, as he seems to often do? And at the same time, this is going to lead to a very significant event in the providence of God. Because you see, God is going to stir up this division between Samson and the Philistines. Well, Samson fails the test. He sees honey. Oh, sweet. Let me go get some. Friends, sin is always sweet at the beginning, but its end is bitter. More bitter than you imagined. He scraped it out into his hands and went on eating as he went. And the first part of his Nazirite vow is now broken. He's come into contact with a corpse. And he came to his father and mother and gave some to them, and they ate. Now they've been defiled. He doesn't even care. He did not even tell them that he had scraped the honey from the carcass of the lion. He defiles himself. He defiles his parents. Verse 10. His father went down to the woman, and Samson prepared a feast there, for so the young men used to do. And these guys, the Philistines, see this big dude, and they're like, uh-oh, we better, you know, kind of guard ourselves. So as soon as the people saw him, they brought 30 companions to be with him. Let's not give him one bridegroom, two bridegrooms. He's the bridegroom, sorry. Let's not give him one best man, two. Let's give him a whole host of guys, all right? So they give him 30, just to be sure, in case something goes out of control. And I want you to notice in verse 10, Samson prepared a feast. By the way, this was not just, okay, they're feasting and they're eating meat. No, this was a drinking fest. The word used there for feast always commonly in the ancient world referred to a drinking fest. This was the custom of the Philistines. For so the young men used to do. The custom of the Philistines was to have these 7-day drinking binge fests where they drink and make themselves drunk with alcohol and have a good time. Samson has broken the second element of his vow. He touched a corpse, and now he's drinking it up with these drinking buddies. Strike two. And then he gets this idea. Samson said to them, "Let me now put a riddle to you. If you can tell me what it is within 7 days of the feast and find it out, then I will give you 30 linen garments and 30 changes of clothes." Sounds just like what guys do after they drink. "But if you cannot tell me what it is, then you shall give me 30 linen garments and 30 changes of clothes." And they said to him, "Put your riddle that we may hear it." And he said to them, "Out of the eater came something to eat. Out of the strong came something sweet." Unless you're an eyewitness to what's just happened, there's no way you're going to solve this riddle. Out of the eater came something to eat. What's that? Out of the strong came something sweet. This is a ridiculous riddle. We have no way to know. And 3 days pass. They can't solve it. Now we're at the midpoint, day four. And the guys begin to panic. Oh no, we're going to go have to buy this guy 30 suits and his size is extra large. On the fourth day, they said to Samson's wife, "Entice your husband to tell us what the riddle is, lest we burn you and your father's house with fire. Have you invited us over here to impoverish us? You're going to make us poor at the wedding?" They're a brutal people. So then Samson's wife comes to him, verse 16. She wept over him and said, "You only hate me, you do not love me, you've put a riddle to my people, and you've not told me what it is." Fun marriage already. And he said to her, "Behold, I have not told my father nor my mother, shall I tell you? This is my secret." And she wept before him the 7 days that their feast lasted. On the seventh day, he told her because she pressed him hard. So finally, he's had enough of it. Okay, fine. Here's the answer. And then she told the riddle to her people. And the men of the city came to him on the seventh day and said to him before the sun went down, "What is sweeter than honey? What is stronger than a lion?" They answer his riddle with a riddle. They've answered the question, but they've also said, "What is sweeter? What is stronger?" "Well, it's love, and your love gave you away, bro." And he said to them, "You cheated. If you had not plowed with my heifer, you would not have found out my riddle." He realizes his wife betrayed him. And here we have a small betrayal with a relatively small secret, with not much to lose. But this here, Samson should have learned his lesson, because it foreshadows a much greater secret that he reveals to a woman later in his life, which results in a much greater betrayal with a much greater cost. He's angry now. He's been cheated. He doesn't like it. Samson is not only a meathead, big and strong, he's also a bit of a hothead. Enraged. Verse 19. And the Spirit of the Lord rushed upon him, and he went down to Ashkelon, and then he struck down 30 men of the town. He took their spoil and gave the garments to those who had told the riddle. In hot anger, he went back to his father's house, and Samson's wife was given to his companion who had been his best man. So Samson gets angry. He's angry. He's impulsive. He's uncontrolled. And he goes down, and he whoops these 30 men, and he takes their stuff, and he gives it to the other guys. But surprise! What's this? Verse 19. The Spirit of the Lord rushed upon him. That's surprising. The Spirit of the Lord, is the Spirit of the Lord getting mixed up here with sin? Is the Spirit of the Lord empowering Samson's sin? And the answer is no. Even in his sin, even in his foolishness, even in his impulsive anger, God is surprisingly and mysteriously working behind the scenes. Samson is angry and he goes down to fight these 30 men, but the Spirit of the Lord comes and empowers him to beat those 30 men. Why? Because God is fulfilling his plan. He's creating division between the Israelites and the Philistines. And so Samson now has this small victory, but it is an initial victory. And that brings us to episode 3 of today's feature. We saw his surprising birth, we saw his surprising marriage, now we see a surprising salvation. A surprising salvation, chapter 15. And this episode, by the way, is one of those episodes where you can't get up and even go to the bathroom, right? Because it is high tempo, fast-paced, rapid series of actions and reaction and action and reaction and another reaction. And all through this chapter, you're going to see the Lord makes fools out of the enemies of his people. Verse 1. So remember, Samson beat these 30 guys, took their clothes, gave it to the other 30 guys, got angry with his wife, got angry with everybody else, and went back home to his father's house, enraged. And then the girl's dad gives her to his best man. Like, oh, he's done. I guess divorced before it even started. But no, Samson's not done. Verse 1, 15. After some days, at the time of the wheat harvest, Samson went to visit his wife with a young goat. But her father would not allow him to go in. Her father said, I really thought that you utterly hated her, so I gave her to your companion, as your best man. Oh, is not her younger sister more beautiful than she? Please take her instead. And you might expect, oh, Samson's driven by what he sees. Maybe he'll like this younger sister. But nobody tells him how to get a wife. And he doesn't like this. And so Samson said, verse 3, this time I shall be innocent in regard to the Philistines when I do them harm. He knows that last time he was vindictive. This time he has a good reason to avenge himself. So what does he do? He does one of the funniest things you'll ever see in the whole Bible. So Samson went and caught 300 foxes. I don't know how, I have no idea how they did fox catching in the ancient world. I don't know how he went chasing after these foxes and caught them, but he managed to get them. And he doesn't just get the foxes, he took torches, right? This is very interesting because the fox's tail is like a flame, right? It's like a torch. So you have the torch tails, the foxes, and then he has torches. And then what does he do? He turned them tail to tail and put a torch between each pair of tails. So he takes two foxes at a time and ties their tails together. Another two ties their tails together. All right? If PETA existed back then, they would have been really upset about this. And what does he do then? He sets fire to the torches. And then these 300 foxes in 150 pairs with their tails tied together, he lights up their rear end, and then they go running all over the fields of the Philistines, into the grain, into all of the fields. And everything catches fire, and it's all burned down. And it's like you look in the fields, and you know there's this kind of burned, scorched name written there, Samson, all over it. It's hilarious what he does. And you're looking at that, this is God's hero? This is the Savior? Yes, he is. The Philistines, they want to figure out, oh, who has done this? Verse 6, action, reaction. And they said, Samson, the son-in-law of the Timnite, because he has taken his wife and given her to his companion. And then the Philistines came up and burned her and her father with fire. What they threatened earlier, they now did to this poor woman and her dad. And Samson said to them, if this is what you do, I swear I will be avenged on you. And after that, I will quit. Action, reaction. What does he do? Verse 8. And he struck them hip and thigh with a great blow. And then he went down and stayed in the cleft of the rock of Etam. What is this struck them hip and thigh? Well, it's kind of a Hebrew way of saying he smashed them. He gave them a solid kicking. Then the Philistines came up. Action, reaction again. What do? They encamped in Judah and made a raid on Lehi. And the men of Judah said, "Why have you come up against us?" They said, "We have come up to bind Samson and to do to him as he did to us." You know, Jesus teaches us that we should do unto others as we want them to do unto us. The Philistine ethic is obviously different. Do unto others what they've done unto you. In other words, be revengeful in full measure. So what's going to happen? The men of Judah are going to muster up, ask Samson to be their leader and fight against the Philistines and overthrow them. That's what you expect if you've been reading the book of Judges. But that's not what happens. Surprise, surprise. Verse 11. 3,000 men of Judah went down to the cleft of the rock of Etam and said to Samson, "Do you not know that the Philistines are rulers over us? What then is this that you have done to us?" So this is hilarious enough. They take 3,000 men to go against this one guy. It's like they're coming up against the Incredible Hulk or something. All right, and here's what you expect. You expect Judah to rally Samson. "Come, Samson, be our leader. Come, let's go march up against them. Let's overthrow them." No, instead, they march against their own countrymen, the one who's supposed to be their hero and savior. They march against Samson, and then they're going to deliver him up. They have forgotten Yahweh, their Lord, but they dutifully and faithfully serve the Philistines. Friends, it's a reminder to us. We must always be at war with our sin, never content to live under its rule. So what does Samson say to them? Verse 11, he said to them, "As they did to me, so I've done to them." He has the same ethic as the Philistines. Do unto others what they've done to you. He's revengeful and vengeful, utterly unlike what God calls us to be. And they said to him, "We have come down to bind you that we may give you into the hands of the Philistines." And Samson said to them, "Swear to me that you will not attack me yourselves." And they said to him, "No, we will only bind you and give you into their hands. We will surely not kill you." "Okay, Samson, we won't kill you. We'll just tie you up and give you to them so that they can kill you." And what is Samson? "Okay, that's fine." So they bound him with two new ropes and brought him up from the rock. So Samson has been bound. He's being handed over, betrayed by his own countrymen. Surprise, surprise. Verse 14. When he came to Lehi, the Philistines came shouting to meet him. So the whole army coming out against this one guy who's been fully bound. They're yelling in intimidation. What happens? The Spirit of the Lord rushed upon him. We've seen that two times. And every time that happens, Samson wins. The ropes that were on his arms became as flax that has caught fire, and the bonds melted off his hands. Those ropes, they were new ropes, but now they're nothing. They just disintegrate. And what does he do? He looks for the nearest weapon he can find. He found a fresh jawbone of a donkey. Okay, here's a donkey's jawbone. I'm going to use it. He put out his hand and took it, and with it he struck 1,000 men. Man, what a scene that would make if you watched it live. But notice this. The fresh jawbone of a donkey. If it was fresh, that means it wasn't even fully hardened yet, like bone would be. Right? So it's not that good a weapon. But also if it was fresh, it means Samson is violating his vow again. And yet the Spirit is using him. And then he strikes 1,000 men. And then here you see the rapper Samson come out again. This is kind of epic. He strikes down 1,000 men and then he finishes the battle. He's probably bleeding, you know, tired. But then he comes up with a song, a rap song. And if you're reading it, "With the jawbone of a donkey, heaps upon heaps, with the jawbone of a donkey have I struck down 1,000 men." And reading it in the Hebrew, it's very entertaining because all the words rhyme with donkey. After he's finished speaking, he threw the jawbone out of his hand. Like, "Yeah, I struck them down," you know. And then he calls that place Jawbone Hill. Ramat Lehi means Jawbone Hill. And the hill is not the place that they fight at. The hill is the pile of bodies that he stacked up. What an arrogant victory song. Just compare his kind of self-aggrandizing arrogance in victory to the song we saw back in Judges 5 when Deborah and Barak gave glory to God for the victory. Oh my, we have fallen a long way. We have come a long, long way down in the book of Judges. And of course, he's probably scratched and bleeding and tired. And then he feels the thirst, right? The adrenaline crash happens. And he was very thirsty, verse 18. And he called upon the Lord. This is Samson. Israel's deliverer, for the first time in his story, speaking to God. For the first time in the story, praying. For the first time in his life, calling upon the Lord. And how does he talk? He says, "You have granted this great salvation by the hand of your servant, and shall I now die of thirst and fall into the hands of the uncircumcised?" Yes, he acknowledges God gave this great salvation. Yes, he acknowledges that he is God's servant. But look at how selfish he is. He's calling upon God for his selfish need. He's sarcastic. The words there are sarcastic and arrogant in tone. Like, "You're going to leave me to die now and fall to these Philistines?" But he still recognizes salvation belongs to God. And even in spite of his sarcasm and arrogance, God is gracious. Verse 19, "God split open the hollow place that is at Lehi, and water came out from it. And when he drank, his spirit returned and he revived. Therefore, the name of it was called En Hakor. It is at Lehi to this day. And he judged Israel in the days of the Philistines 20 years. Let's see the rest of his life next. But you notice that closing verse, "He judged Israel in the days of the Philistines 20 years. The salvation he gives is incomplete. The Philistines are still ruling as Samson delivers. And there is no rest like we've seen before. Yes, great salvation, but disrespectful of his parents. A holy child, set apart from the womb, grows up with an unholy life. Lustful eyes, foreign girls, driven by what his eyes see, impulses and appetites, casual and callous towards his Nazarite calling and vow, hot-headed, revengeful, compromising, no different from the Philistines in his morals, flippant in his speech, arrogant when he speaks of his victory, arrogant when he speaks of God. If you look at him compared to all of the judges we've seen so far, he's actually less. The Philistines are never fully eliminated. He's impressive as an individual in his strength, but he never leads his people and musters them for battle. He engages in combat, but it's mainly for his own personal agendas. All of his victories are personal victories, never a national deliverance. No, we see that this so-called savior is himself a sinner who needs to be saved. And that's what brings us to the greatest surprise in our story. The surprise is that God still uses him. God uses him to begin saving his people. And the surprise is that even in Samson's flaws, even in his failures, even in his sin, for which he will be held responsible and which is inexcusable, God is mysteriously, sovereignly, wonderfully working behind the scenes. God is the one who works wonders. He is sovereign and in control, even in and through Samson's sin. God is orchestrating his plans, and he is accomplishing his deliverance of his people. Yes, our God is indescribable. He is inscrutable. He is amazing and he is sovereign. He is the God whose name is too wonderful for us. He is the God who is incomprehensible, who brings mighty rainstorms in the desert and then gives us beautiful rainbows in the city. He is the God who fills the barren womb with life. He is the God who mysteriously works his sovereign plan even through the actions of sinful men and who saves sinners from their own sin. He is a God who causes us to marvel and gaze with wonder like no other. He is totally in control of the big things, and he is in control of the little things in all of life, sovereignly working, even through sinful human beings who are responsible for their sin. Yet he sovereignly accomplishes all his good purpose. We see it back in Genesis, where Joseph tells his brothers, "You meant it for evil, but God meant it for good." And we see it in the book of Acts, as the apostles confess concerning Jesus, that Herod and Pontius Pilate and the Gentiles and the Jewish leaders were all gathered against our Lord Jesus Christ to do what God's hand had foreordained and predestined to take place, so that even in the sin of Judas, even in the sin of Pontius Pilate, even in the sin of all those who gave over our Lord Jesus Christ, God was sovereignly working to accomplish the redemption of the world. And you see, God not only shapes Samson's life to accomplish this initial salvation from the Philistines, but he shapes Samson's life for a far greater purpose. Because the entire life of this flawed, fallen, sinful, so-called savior called Samson, who begins to save Israel from the Philistines, the sovereign God has shaped his life to point to the true and better savior who will finally and completely save us, his people, from our sins. Just like Samson, Jesus was born of a miraculous birth to an obscure family visited by the angel of the Lord. Just like Samson, Jesus was set apart from before his life, set apart from his birth, marked out for a mission. It was said of Samson that he would begin to save God's people from the Philistines. It is said of Christ in Matthew 1:21, he will save his people from their sins. And therein lies our hope. Samson was born among his people and was just like them, doing what was right in his own eyes, illustrating in his own life everything that was wrong with the people of Israel. Jesus was born among us as one of us, fully human like us, but not sinful like us in any way, set apart from sin. He was perfectly sinless from birth to death, utterly holy in every way. Just like Samson was bound and handed over by his own people, Jesus was bound and handed over, but his bonds did not break. Just as Samson cried out to God in thirst, Jesus cried out in thirst, but his thirst was not quenched. And like the victory that Samson won on Jawbone Hill, Jesus won a victory against all the powers of darkness. Not with the jawbone of a donkey, but by hanging on a cross. He defeated the powers of darkness, struck them hip and thigh, overcame them by pouring out his blood as a sacrifice for sinners. The sacrifice that went up in flames was the life of our Lord Jesus Christ, perfectly offered for you and me to be forgiven. He will. He does. Save his people from their sins. And he stands today victorious and risen from the grave, calling us, come to me, you who thirst, and I will give you living waters. Come to me, all who are weary and heavy laden, and I will give you rest. And if you don't know him, in this Savior, there is forgiveness of sins and life everlasting. Won't you come to him? Let's pray. Father, we thank you for so great a salvation and so mighty a Savior in our Lord Jesus Christ. May we trust in our Savior. And now as we remember his death for us, we pray that we would, with renewed hearts, receive the grace that is ours in Jesus. In his name we pray. Amen.
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was Jason Gray helping you start this Tuesday morning. Rooted in worship, let's give God praise together. I've got Rachel Purcell up next. Her song reminds us to keep going. Do not grow weary in doing good, for at the right time you will produce a harvest if you do not give up. This is Pilgrim Radio, your companion for the way.

Ryan Ellis with a song perhaps you needed to hear today. It's gonna be all right. No matter what it is, my friend, it's gonna be all right. Let's keep things in perspective. God wins in the end. In fact, we already have victory on account of what he did. And so whether you are facing a hardship that you don't know how you're going to get through, maybe it's a heartbreak that you think you'll never heal from, at the end of the day, the hard thing in your life does not have the last word. So lean into Jesus today. He is with you. You never have to journey alone. Up next, Sean Curran brings us back to the music with Crazy Love.

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1: So where did Paul find the courage to face the fire? What kept him going when he knew it was going to hurt? How did he endure when God called him to do these hard things? Paul knew that God would be with him through it all, no matter what, and that God was working even in these hard things for his good and God's glory. And so he says, let the will of the Lord be done.
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Here's some truth for life from Alistair Begg's Daily Devotional. Esther 6, verses 6 and 10 says, "So Haman came in, and the king said to him, 'What should be done to the man whom the king delights to honor?' And Haman said to himself, 'Whom would the king delight to honor more than me?' Then the king said to Haman, 'Hurry, take the robes and the horse, as you have said, and do so to Mordecai the Jew, who sits at the king's gate. Leave out nothing that you have mentioned.'" Here is one of the Bible's great jaw-dropping moments. Haman was a proud and presumptuous man, and this led him to make a huge miscalculation. His assumption, upon hearing that there was a man whom the king delights to honor, was to assume that he must be that man. So he outlined a plan for exaltation involving royal robes, a royal horse, a crown, and public praise, with no one in mind other than himself. We can imagine Haman's heart swelling as he heard the king say to him, "Hurry, take the robes and the horse as you have said." And then he heard, "And do so to Mordecai the Jew." How that name must have struck Haman's heart when he heard it. Haman had set out that day to hang Mordecai, and now he was being told to parade the man through the public square, announcing the king's generous reward for the one person Haman most despised. What a picture! What a performance! By contrast, the humility and normality of Mordecai's existence is established in just a single sentence. "Then Mordecai returned to the king's gate." Mordecai didn't blow his trumpet as Haman had done when he came from Queen Esther's first banquet. Though he was paraded through the town, an unsought exaltation, an unsought ride on the king's horse, he just went back and sat down where he had always sat. There's something compelling about humble faithfulness, doing what we do, day in and day out, not in the hope of praise, but because it is the right thing to do. It doesn't seem like much at the time, yet often, when children and grandchildren reflect on the lives of their faithful parents and grandparents, they say things like, "She always did this," "He always sat there," "This is when she always prayed," or "This is where his Bible always was." Mordecai did what was right because it was right, not because he wanted to be recognized and exalted. Today, let it be enough that you do what is right in God's eyes. Whether you're honored by those around you, as Mordecai was, or you're quickly forgotten, like so many faithful believers throughout history. One day, all the scales will be reset, and honor will be given where honor is due. In the meantime, set aside any prideful endeavor for distinction and continue in the normality of your daily routine with faithfulness and humility. From Alistair Begg's book, Truth for Life, Volume 2, on Pilgrim Radio.

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That was Maverick City Music with Pull Me Close. And you're on Pilgrim Radio. It's going to be a great day around here. We have programmed with you in mind. We know one of the best ways to bring you strength for the journey is getting you into God's Word and helping you give Him praise. So there's more music ahead, as well as we've got our morning and night classes kicking off at 8 a.m. Pacific. So you're in the right place right here on Pilgrim Radio. And I've got Iveth Luna up next.

In Hebrews 13, God is called the God of peace. In Isaiah 9, the Son is called the Prince of Peace. And in Ephesians, the Holy Spirit is called the Spirit of Peace. God of peace, Prince of peace, and Spirit of peace. Our God is not the Father of chaos, but of peace. It has been said the more we are peaceable, the more we are like God. So may the God of peace dwell in your hearts today and always. 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

That was Cade Thompson with Wait on the Lord, and you're listening to Pilgrim Radio. We've got an hour of music ahead, songs from Sean Curran, Jamie Kimmett, as well as Patrick Mayberry. So stick with us. I've got Big Daddy Weave up next, but there's more Strength for the Journey just ahead on Pilgrim Radio.

That was Patrick Mayberry with Lead on Good Shepherd. You're listening to Pilgrim Radio. My name's Sunny. And as we allow the Good Shepherd to lead us today, I mean, maybe you are headed into work and you're already thinking about deadlines and meetings, customers, or everything that you need to get done. But I want to encourage you while you're there to slow down and look around you. You see, those aren't interruptions. They're people. And they are people who are carrying things that you may know nothing about. So as he leads you today, ask him for eyes to see them. Because maybe serving Jesus at work looks like doing your job well and noticing the person right in front of you.

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1: To open their eyes so they may turn from darkness to light, from the power of Satan to God, that they may receive the forgiveness of sins and a place among those who are set apart, sanctified by faith in me. That's a great line. And I add that because it never, ever should make you think that you can put your feet up on the desk and not talk about Christ. 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

60 Seconds in the Psalms from Psalm 20. May the Lord answer you in the day of trouble. May the name of the God of Jacob protect you. 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May he remember all your offerings and regard with favor your burnt sacrifices. May he grant you your heart's desire and fulfill all your plans. May we shout for joy over your salvation, and in the name of our God set up our banners. May the Lord fulfill all your petitions. Now I know that the Lord saves his anointed. He will answer him from his holy heaven with the saving might of his right hand. Some trust in chariots and some in horses, but we trust in the name of the Lord our God. They collapse and fall, but we rise and stand upright. O Lord, save the King. May he answer us when we call. From Psalm 20, verses 1 to 9, on Pilgrim Radio.

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That was Corey Asbury for your morning, and you're listening to Pilgrim Radio. We're bringing you the word and worship for the way, and just around the corner, we've got our morning and night classes. That's 8 a.m. Pacific. We're talking about facing the fire today. Pastor Philip Miller out of Moody Church in Chicago will be joining us. We have a passion here to help bring you faith-filled, gospel-centered content every single day, and that's because we know this is where you find the ultimate strength for your journey. So keep listening. I've got Kane up next on The Pilgrim. Do you feel-

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And now a news report from Carson City, Nevada. The Brewery Arts Center, or BAC, plans to paint 15 more murals around Carson City during this week's Mural and Music Festival. During the festival's first 3 years, artists painted 73 murals throughout Carson, almost a scavenger hunt to find them all. Executive Director Spike McGuire encourages art admirers to get out into the streets during the day and catch the muralists in action. For the first time, the BAC is hosting a workshop for the community to help paint a mural that will be incorporated into Jochen and Lara's work. One of the main components of the murals around town is the homage paid to the area's history and heritage. McGuire told the Nevada Appeal that some pieces have a lot of research in them to highlight the amazing stories of the capital city. Honoring that spirit, the BAC will redo the mural of the Millard family on its building, one of the first murals in town. "We still have descendants of the Brewers. Check it out all the time," McGuire said. And that's what we know. If your church or nonprofit has an upcoming event, we want to hear about it. And if there's an issue you'd like discussed, or if you have comments about Pilgrim Radio's programming, please connect with us over Instagram or Facebook. Email us at info@pilgrimradio.com or write to us at P.O. Box 21888, Carson City, Nevada 89721. And that's the word on the street this Tuesday on Pilgrim Street.

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3: Please open your Bibles to Acts 21. Acts 21.

warned of what's awaiting, and yet he also knows that his calling is to go there nonetheless. And so with steely determination, he meets the danger head on. And my question is, where did he find the courage to face the fire like that? What kept him going even when he knew it would hurt? Where does that kind of endurance come from? And we need it when God calls us to face the fire and do hard things, don't we? As I've been reflecting on this passage, I've found so much wisdom and encouragement and strength in these verses, and I hope it'll be as helpful to you as it's been to me. Because the reality is, we're all going to face the fire at some point. And so the question is, how on earth will we persevere with courage when our time comes? So let's go to God's Word. Please open your Bibles to Acts 21. We're going to look at verses 1 to 16 today. Acts 21, beginning in verse 1. You'll recall from last time that Paul has just left Miletus. He has said a tearful farewell to the Ephesian elders, and now our text begins. Acts 21, verse 1. And when we had parted from them and set sail, we came by a straight course to Kos, and the next day to Rhodes, and from there to Patara. And having found a ship crossing to Phoenicia, we went aboard and set sail. When we had come in sight of Cyprus, leaving it on the left, we sailed to Syria and landed at Tyre, for there the ship was to unload its cargo. And having sought out the disciples, we stayed there for 7 days. And through the Spirit, they were telling Paul not to go on to Jerusalem. When our days there were ended, we departed and went on our journey, and they all with their wives and children accompanied us until we were outside the city, and kneeling on the beach, we prayed and said farewell to one another. Then we went aboard the ship, and they returned home. When we had finished the voyage from Tyre, we arrived at Ptolemais and greeted the brothers and stayed with them for 1 day, and on the next day we departed and came to Caesarea. And we entered the house of Philip the evangelist, who was one of the seven, and stayed with him. He had 4 unmarried daughters who prophesied. And while we were staying for many days, a prophet named Agabus came down from Judea. And coming to us, he took Paul's belt and bound his own feet and hands and said, "Thus says the Holy Spirit, this is how the Jews at Jerusalem will bind the man who owns this belt and deliver him into the hands of the Gentiles." When we heard this, we and all the people there urged him not to go up to Jerusalem. Then Paul answered, "What are you doing, weeping and breaking my heart? For I am ready not only to be imprisoned, but even to die in Jerusalem for the name of the Lord Jesus." And since he would not be persuaded, we ceased and said, "Let the will of the Lord be done." After these days, we got ready and went up to Jerusalem, and some of the disciples from Caesarea went with us, bringing us to the house of Mnason of Cyprus, an early disciple with whom we should lodge. And just pause there for today. Thanks be to the Lord for the reading of his word. So our question is, what do we do when God calls us to face the fire? That's our main question. What do we do when God calls us to face the fire? And I see 3 things in this passage that are very practical. Number 1, follow the Spirit's lead. Number 2, endure the Son's path. And number 3, trust the Father's will. Follow the Spirit's lead, endure the Son's path, trust the Father's will. There's your outline. Let's dive in as we begin. All right, so number 1, follow the Spirit's lead. Follow the Spirit's lead. As this passage begins, Dr. Luke is giving us a travelogue. We've grown accustomed to these in the book of Acts. But here we are nearing the end of his 3rd missionary journey. And you'll recall that Paul had been in Miletus. That's where he said goodbye to the Ephesian elders. And then now he and his companions are sailing for Tyre. But they're going to go through a series of 1-day trips here, 40 miles to the island of Kos, then another 90 to Rhodes, and then 60 miles to Patara. And then they're going to change ships and head for Phoenicia, which is a region in Syria.

0: Syria and specifically to the city of Tyre itself, which is where all the cargo on the ship is bound. And that sea route is going to take them south of the island of Cyprus, which Luke mentions here, but they don't stop on that island. So they're going to be in port in Tyre for 7 days as the cargo is unloaded. And so they seek out some Christians there for fellowship. And as they're visiting with them, we read, Luke tells us this almost in passing, just sort of in between the travelogue sections in verse 4b, he says, "And through the Spirit, they were telling Paul not to go on to Jerusalem." Now, this is maddening for us, right? It's just like, well, what happened? I don't understand. No details, that's it. No explanation, just the facts, right? Through the Spirit, they were telling Paul not to go on to Jerusalem. That's it. Somehow the Holy Spirit was impressing upon them of what was coming, and they said, "Paul, it's not a good idea, don't go to Jerusalem." This is not the first time this has come up. You'll remember from our last time that Paul told the Ephesian elders that the Holy Spirit had been witnessing to him about the sufferings that were coming. We read that in Acts 20, verse 23. "The Holy Spirit testifies to me in every city that imprisonment and afflictions await me." That was Paul's statement. So Paul is fully aware of the dangers that lie ahead. Every city, the Holy Spirit's telling him, this is what's coming, this is what's coming. But this moment here in Tyre is significant because these people don't really know Paul. They're a disinterested third party, and yet the Holy Spirit is bearing witness to them as well, confirming what the Spirit has been telling to Paul, that dangers lie ahead. And then Luke just goes right on with the travelogue. I love it. You know, just sort of like, that's no big deal. Here we go. And they pray on the beach, they head out, and we're back to the travel. From Tyre, they go to Ptolemais. They're in port for 1 day. They visit the Christians there. From Ptolemais, they go down to Caesarea, which is on the western coastline of Israel, about 60 miles northwest of Jerusalem, where they are going to be ultimately headed down there. So, and then in Caesarea, Paul receives yet another revelation of what's coming. This time, a very dramatic picture from this guy named Agabus. They're gathered in the home of Philip the evangelist. You'll remember Philip was one of the 7 guys that was chosen in Acts 6 to administrate the distribution of the bread for the widows. Remember that whole thing in Acts 6? So that's the same Philip. He's the one who brought the gospel to Samaria, and he's the one who brought the gospel to the Ethiopian eunuch. Same guy. That was in Acts chapter 8. And now he and his wife have settled down. They've raised a family. They have these 4 unmarried daughters, which probably means they're older, but still unmarried. Each one has the gift of prophecy. And so, in other words, God has spoken through them in various times. But on this occasion, they're not the ones doing the prophecy. It's this guy, Agabus, who has come down from Judea to the coastline. And you'll remember Agabus from Acts chapter 11, because he's the guy who gave the prophecy about the great famine throughout the region. Okay, so here he is showing up again. And this time, Agabus decides to do an enacted prophecy in a dramatic fashion. We see this in verse 10. "While we were staying for many days, a prophet named Agabus came down from Judea, and coming to us, he took Paul's belt, bound his own feet and hands, and said, 'Thus says the Holy Spirit, this is how the Jews at Jerusalem will bind the man who owns this belt and deliver him into the hands of the Gentiles.' And when we heard this, we and the people there urged him not to go up to Jerusalem." So this is now the third time in 2 chapters that the Holy Spirit has made explicit the dangers that lie ahead for Paul in Jerusalem. But here's the question. Are these warnings or are they preparation? You see the question? Are these warnings or are they preparations? Is the Holy Spirit disclosing what's coming in order to warn Paul, a warning that he should heed and therefore escape what's coming? Or is the Holy Spirit revealing these things to prepare Paul so that he can face the fire with eyes wide open and with courageous resilience? You see? Everybody agrees the Holy Spirit's revealing what will happen if Paul goes to Jerusalem. He'll be captured, imprisoned, suffered. Agabus is the most specific, that he'll be bound and handed over to the Gentiles. But where they disagree is over what to do with this information. What should Paul do in light of what the Spirit has revealed? Should Paul steer clear of Jerusalem and avoid the pain? Or, as Paul says, should he continue and face the fire? Paul's saying, listen, I know the dangers. I know what awaits. The Spirit's been very clear, but I know I must go. Now, how did he know that? Remember what he said to the Ephesian elders back in chapter 20? He said this on the beach. This is Acts 20, 22, and 23. And now, behold, I'm going to Jerusalem, constrained by the Spirit, not knowing what will happen to me there, except that the Holy Spirit testifies to me in every city that imprisonment and afflictions await me. I'm going to Jerusalem, he says, constrained by the Spirit. The same Spirit who is testifying of the imprisonment and afflictions that await is the same Spirit, the very same Holy Spirit, who is constraining Paul, compelling Paul, obliging Paul to keep on course and go to Jerusalem. The same Spirit that's revealing his fate is constraining his will. And so Paul says, I've got to go. I've got to go where he leads. I know it's hard, but I know this is my calling. Because Paul knew that God had called him to do hard things. Remember how Jesus described Paul's calling to Ananias back in the beginning, right after Paul's conversion? This is Acts chapter 9, verses 15 and 16. The Lord said to him, go, for he is a chosen instrument of mine to carry my name before Gentiles and kings and the children of Israel, for I will show him how much he must suffer for the sake of my name. So from the very beginning, Jesus had revealed to Paul just how much he must suffer for the sake of his name. That Paul was Jesus' chosen instrument in the world to carry his name before Gentiles and kings and the children of Israel. And Paul has carried the name of Jesus before the Gentiles and before the children of Israel, but not yet kings. Not kings. Oh, he's proclaimed the name of Jesus before proconsuls and officials, city officials, yes, but not yet kings. And so Paul knows the work is unfinished. And I'm kind of reading between the lines here, but I suspect that as the Spirit is revealing all that awaits Paul in Jerusalem, Paul's beginning to understand the next phase of my calling is at hand. It is time to now bear the name of Jesus before kings. That moment has come. And all the sufferings that Jesus told me I must endure for the sake of his name, it's time. Paul knew it was time to face the fire, which is why in verse 13 he says this. Paul answered, what are you doing? Weeping and breaking my heart, for I'm ready not only to be in prison, but even to die in Jerusalem for the name of the Lord Jesus. Paul's saying, look, God's calling me to do something really hard here. Don't make it harder than it needs to be. Paul understood these revelations from the Spirit, not as warnings to avoid pain, but as preparation to endure it. Just because it's hard doesn't mean it's not God's will. And so Paul says, I'll die if I need to. I am willing to pay any price that Christ would be magnified in my body, whether by life or by death. And so they keep going. They go up to Jerusalem, 2 days overland, 60 miles, and they stay with this guy, Mnason of Cyprus. But don't you see, friends, what Paul is modeling for us, what to do when God calls us to hard things. He's showing us the way. And the first thing we've got to learn to do is follow the Spirit's lead. Follow the Spirit's lead. And I know this in my own life, although on a much smaller scale. A few years back and many miles away, there were a handful of people in ministry that were kind of out to get me. And the details are not too important, but there was a plot, and it was hatched against me, and I caught wind that it was coming. And everything in me wanted to run away or fight back. And I asked all my mentors and friends, what am I supposed to do? And they all gave me advice. And it was all good, but it was all conflicting. I couldn't do it all. And so I got in my car and I went for a drive. And I was just praying. And I said, God, I don't know what to do. I can't do all these wise people have told me different things. I need to hear your voice. I need you to speak. Am I supposed to give up? Am I supposed to run away? Am I supposed to fight back? What am I supposed to do? And the Lord would just let me sit in that silence. And then a single word bubbled up in my soul. It was the Holy Spirit, and it was endure. Endure. And I said, you want me to go into the fire? Is it going to be okay? Silence. So you want me to go into the fire to face this and not know how it ends? Yes. I didn't like that answer, but it was clear enough. I had my orders. And friends, when God calls us to do hard things, what we need more than anything is to know that the Spirit has been clear. And this is our calling. Yes? Sometimes God calls us to do hard things, and our job is to follow the Spirit's lead. That's number one. Number two, we're to endure the Son's path. Endure the Son's path. If you zoom out from this text and compare the book of Acts with the Gospel of Luke side by side, remember these are two volumes of the same two-volume set of histories that Luke has written, yes? If you look at them side by side, you will notice something curious. Most scholars will point this out. The end of the Gospel of Luke is all about Jesus suffering and death, yes? Jesus' sufferings. The end of the book of Acts is about the sufferings of Paul. They both end in very similar ways. And scholars will point out that Dr. Luke is narrating these events in Paul's life deliberately to show that Paul is following the path, the footsteps of his master, the Lord Jesus Christ, in facing suffering. So, for example, both Jesus and Paul go to Jerusalem with disciples. Jesus has his 12, Paul has his 9 companions, plus a few more from Caesarea. In both cases, there are 3 predictions of their sufferings for both Jesus and Paul. 3 times in the Gospels, Jesus says, we are going to Jerusalem and the Son of Man will be delivered over to the Gentiles, will be mocked and spit upon, beaten, and afterwards they will kill him, and then he will rise on the third day. Jesus does that 3 times. In Acts, 3 times, we just saw them, Luke narrates the warnings of what are coming for Paul. Paul knows what's coming. In both cases, they're opposed by hostile Jews. In both cases, they're handed over to the Gentiles. In both cases, they're repeatedly declared innocent. 4 times, Jesus is declared innocent by Pontius Pilate, Herod Antipas, the thief on the cross, and the Roman centurion that stood by the cross. Remember this? And 4 times in the book of Acts, Paul is declared innocent by Lysias, Felix, Festus, and Herod Agrippa II. In both cases, Jesus and Paul are willing to lay down their lives. Jesus says the Son of Man came not to be served, but to serve and to give his life as a ransom for many. And Paul says here, I'm ready to even die in Jerusalem for the name of the Lord Jesus. Both express a determination to finish their ministry. Jesus says, it is for this hour that I have come. Paul says, I do not account my life of any value or precious to myself, only that I might finish my course in the ministry I've received from the Lord Jesus to testify to the gospel of the grace of God. And both abandon themselves to the will of God. Remember Jesus in the garden, if it's possible, let this cup pass, but not my will, but yours be done. And then Paul says here, let the will of the Lord be done. Dr. Luke wants us to see Paul is following in the footsteps of his Lord and Master. He is willing to suffer and die just like Jesus did. And the Gospel of Luke ends with the passion of the Christ, and the Acts of the Apostles ends with the passion of Paul. Here, as he takes up his cross and follows Jesus. Remember what the writer to the Hebrews said to those who were enduring persecution for Jesus' sake? This is what he writes in Hebrews chapter 12, verses 1 to 3. Let us run with endurance the race that is set before us, looking to Jesus, the founder and perfecter of our faith, who for the joy set before him endured the cross, despising the shame, and is seated at the right hand of the throne of God. Consider him who endured from sinners such hostility against himself, so that you may not grow weary or faint-hearted. Look at Jesus. Fix your eyes on Jesus, the founder and perfecter of our faith, who blazed the trail through suffering into glory. He didn't enjoy the suffering. He endured it because of the joy that was set before him to be seated at the right hand of God the Father and bring many sons and daughters to glory. Look at him. Consider him so that you might not grow weary and faint-hearted in the sufferings you are called to endure, friends. And Paul understood this. We know because he wrote about it later in Philippians 3, verses 8 and 10 through 11. This is what he writes. Indeed, I count everything as loss because of the surpassing worth of knowing Christ Jesus, my Lord. For his sake, I've suffered the loss of all things and count them as rubbish in order that I may gain Christ, that I might know him and the power of his resurrection and may share in his sufferings, becoming like him in his death, that by any means possible I may attain the resurrection from the dead. Look at what Paul is saying. He goes, I want to know Christ no matter what it costs, not just in the power of his resurrection. Everybody wants resurrection power, but in the fellowship of sharing in his sufferings, becoming like him even to the point of death. I will follow Jesus, Paul says, even if it means suffering and death. If I can get to resurrection with Jesus, no matter what I give up, it's worth it. And don't you see, Paul is showing us here what to do when God calls us to face the fire. He's calling us to endure the Son's path. Jesus didn't like the suffering. If possible, let this cup pass. That's what Jesus prayed, yes. But he endured it. He endured the cross. He scorned the shame because there was something he was looking forward to, a joy set before him, that he would be enthroned at the right hand of his Father in glory, that many sons and daughters would be brought into eternity, souls forever, that he might have a bride radiant and splendor to be his beloved forever. This is what Jesus had in his mind's eye as he went to the cross. And Paul says, the joy of that resurrection life, that's what keeps me going through suffering. And I'll lose everything. I'll suffer anything if I can have more of Jesus in this life and resurrection forever. Remember when I was driving on the road and God gave me that word, endure? He then brought a phrase to mind. This is the phrase, unless you drink this cup, you have no part with me. If you think about it, that's not actually a Bible verse. It's a conflation of two different passages. James and John, when they went to Jesus and said, hey, we want to sit at your right and left, and Jesus said, can you drink the cup that I'm going to drink? Are you willing to suffer what I suffer to have the glory that is mine? That's the first part. The second part is when Jesus is washing Peter's feet. And he's like, never wash my feet, Jesus. And Jesus says, unless you let me wash your feet, you have no part in me. You're going to have to humble yourself, Peter, and let me wash you. And I understood with that phrase, as the Lord brought it to mind, that God was calling me to endure, to suffer hardship, to drink the cup, to be humbled, and to follow the Son's path, even though it would hurt. And I was scared, and I was full of dread. But the calling was clear. I knew I had to persevere. I had to confront my fears. I had to face the fire with no guarantees of how it would end, fixing my eyes on Jesus. Friends, sometimes God calls us to do hard things. And when he does, our job is to endure the Son's path. Endure the Son's path. And then thirdly, trust the Father's will. Trust the Father's will. Follow the Spirit's lead. Endure the Son's path. Trust the Father's will. Here at the end of the passage, we read this phrase in Acts 21:14, and they, since he would not be persuaded, we ceased and said, let the will of the Lord be done. So they disagreed on the course of action, but in the end, they all agreed, let the will of the Lord be done. What does that remind you of? It reminds me of the Garden of Gethsemane with Jesus, his prayer. Remember Luke 22:42? Father, if you're willing, take this cup from me. Yet not what I will, but yours be done. It's a prayer of surrender and entrustment. Father, I don't want all this pain. I don't want all this discomfort, all this suffering, all this hardship. I can see it coming. It's like a train and it's gonna hit me and I don't wanna go through it. I know what it's gonna cost. And yet not my will, but yours be done. Because I trust you, Father. I surrender to your will. I'll do what you ask. In Hebrews 5, verses 7 to 9, this is the commentary the writer gives us on this passage. In the days of his flesh, Jesus offered up prayers and supplications with loud cries and tears to him who was able to save him from death. And he was heard because of his reverence. And although he was a son, he learned obedience through what he suffered. And being made perfect, he became the source of eternal salvation to all who obey him. It's a fascinating passage, isn't it? The idea of Jesus learning perfect obedience through suffering. Of course, he was always perfect, yes? Always obedient. But that obedience had to be revealed in the crucible. In the crucible, under the fire, it had to be shown on in real life, and the Jesus' perfect obedience set a track record evidence in front of everyone's eyes so they could see it and know it was real. Jesus' mettle was proven when he faced the fire and trusted the Father's will in obedience. It reminds me of what Paul will later write about the sufferings that he endured in what he calls the thorn in the flesh. This is what he writes, 2 Corinthians 12, verses 8 and 9. Three times I prayed, pleaded with the Lord about this, that it should leave me. But he said to me, my grace is sufficient for you, for my power is made perfect in weakness. God didn't take the cup from Jesus, and God didn't take the thorn from Paul. Sometimes God calls us to do hard things. And as we trust him in our weakness, we find that his grace is sufficient and that his power is made perfect in our weakness. And not only that, Paul tells us in 2 Corinthians 4, verse 17, for these light and momentary afflictions are preparing for us an eternal weight of glory beyond all comparison. That our sufferings now, friends, listen to me, our sufferings now, as big as they seem, are just small and passing things. There is light and high beauty forever beyond their reach. A weight of glory beyond all comparison. Resurrection, glory, and life forevermore. That's why Paul writes in Romans 8, 35 and 37 to 39, who shall separate us from the love of Christ? So tribulation or distress or persecution or famine or nakedness or danger or sword, no. In all these things, we are more than conquerors through him who loved us. For I am sure that neither death nor life nor angels or rulers or things present or things to come nor powers nor height nor depth nor anything else in all creation will be able to separate us from the love of God that is in Christ Jesus our Lord. You see what Paul's doing in this passage? He's listing every enemy he can think of, everything he can imagine, every power and authority that could possibly mess us up. And he's saying nothing, none of it can separate us from the love of God that's in Christ Jesus our Lord. We may lose our comfort, we may lose our dignity, we may lose our freedom, we may lose heart, we may lose everything we hold dear, we may lose even our bodies, but nothing can separate us from the love of God that is in Christ Jesus our Lord. Hebrews 13 verses 5 and 6 says, "For he has said this, I will never leave you nor forsake you." So we can confidently say, "The Lord is my helper. I will not fear. What can man do to me?" So where did Paul find the courage to face the fire? What kept him going when he knew it was going to hurt? How did he endure when God called him to do these hard things? Paul knew that God would be with him through it all, no matter what, and that God was working even in these hard things for his good and God's glory. And so he says, "Let the will of the Lord be done." And again, Paul is showing us the way, friends, what to do when God calls us to face the fire. We're to trust the Father's will. Trust the Father's will. 3 days after that car ride, I walked into that room I had been dreading. And it was painful, it was hard, it was hurtful, and yet I also experienced something precious. I knew that God was near, that he was with me, that he was holding me, sustaining me, and giving me courage to face what I could not change. And the plot that was hatched backfired. And as I look back on that season, there's a couple things that are really clear to me now. Number one, God was growing me up. Number two, God was refining my character. Number three, God was showing himself strong. And number four, God was getting me ready. Because you know what happened a year and a half after that? God called our family to do something else really hard. In the middle of a pandemic, to uproot from our comfortable little suburban cul-de-sac and come to the streets of Chicago and become a pastor of a church where everybody loved the old senior pastor like to death and where it's very risky for the young guy to come in. And I had no idea what would happen. But friends, God had been preparing me, teaching me that when he calls, we've got to obey. Even if we're scared, even if we don't know how it will end, you obey. And we do hard things because we know that God is always with us. So following the Spirit's lead, you see, enduring the Son's path, trusting the Father's will, this is our calling. I love that hymn with the refrain, "He will hold me fast." That's the bottom line. That's true. If Christ is for you, and he is, he will hold you fast, no matter what, no matter what. Even if the worst should happen, he will hold us fast. Friends, some of you have been called to much harder things than me. Some of you have been called to relationships that are really hard. Some of you have been called to walk out a health journey that is excruciatingly painful. Some of you have been called to deal with things in your family you never thought you would have to face. Some of you have given up careers for the sake of the gospel. We have brothers and sisters around the world who are suffering greatly right now for the sake of Jesus' name. He will hold me fast. Follow the Spirit's lead. Endure the Son's path. Trust the Father's will. He will hold us fast. Amen.
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That was Johnny Diaz, and you're listening to Pilgrim Radio. And I got to pause for just a minute and say thank you. You know, so many of you listen daily. You share the programs here with your friends. 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You send in your handwritten prayers so often. You leave us voice messages. And then we've got people who have raised their hand and they have said yes. And through their faithful generosity, we're able to continue the ministry here. And so I just wanted to thank you. What an amazing family we serve. Because of all of you, we're continuing to bring strength for the journey. So thank you, Pilgrim Radio family. We're eternally grateful.

Ephesians 5:16 tells us to make the most of every opportunity because the days are evil. 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God bless you. 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

0: 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The Bible is God's Word. It tells us all we need to know about who He is and how to know Him. We invite you to join us now as we read a portion of the Bible on Pilgrim Radio. 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
1: Job chapter 5, verse 1. Call out now. Is there anyone who will answer you? And to which of the holy ones will you turn? For wrath kills a foolish man, and envy slays a simple one. I have seen the foolish taking root, but suddenly I cursed his dwelling place. His sons are far from safety. They are crushed in the gate, and there is no deliverer, because the hungry eat up his harvest, taking even it from the thorns, and a snare snatches their substance. For affliction does not come from the dust, nor does trouble spring from the ground. Yet man is born to trouble, as the sparks fly upward. But as for me, I would seek God, and to God I would commit my cause. Who does great things and unsearchable, marvelous things without number? He gives rain on the earth and sends water on the fields. He sets on high those who are lowly, and those who mourn are lifted to safety. He frustrates the devices of the crafty, so that their hands cannot carry out their plans. He catches the wise in their own craftiness, and the counsel of the cunning comes quickly upon them.

and in war from the power of the sword. You shall be hidden from the scourge of the tongue, and you shall not be afraid of destruction when it comes. You shall laugh at destruction and famine, and you shall not be afraid of the beasts of the earth. For you shall have a covenant with the stones of the field, and the beasts of the field shall be at peace with you. You shall know that your tent is in peace. You shall visit your dwelling and find nothing amiss. You shall also know that your descendants shall be many, and your offspring like the grass of the earth. You shall come to the grave at a full age, as a sheaf of grain ripens in its season. Behold, this we have searched out. It is true. Hear it and know for yourself. Job chapter 6. Then Job answered and said, Oh, that my grief were fully weighed, and my calamity laid with it on the scales. For then it would be heavier than the sand of the sea. Therefore my words have been rash. For the arrows of the Almighty are within me. My spirit drinks in their poison. The terrors of God are arrayed against me. Does the wild donkey bray when it has grass? Or does the ox low over its fodder? Can flavorless food be eaten without salt? Or is there any taste in the white of an egg? My soul refuses to touch them. They are as loathsome food to me. Oh, that I might have my request, that God would grant me the thing that I long for, that it would please God to crush me, that he would loose his hand and cut me off. Then I would still have comfort, though in anguish I would exult. He will not spare, for I have not concealed the words of the Holy One. What strength do I have that I should hope? And what is my end that I should prolong my life? Is my strength the strength of stones, or is my flesh bronze? Is my help not within me, and is success driven from me? To him who is afflicted, kindness should be shown by his friend, even though he forsakes the fear of the Almighty. My brothers have dealt deceitfully like a brook, like the streams of the brooks that pass away, which are dark because of the ice, and into which the snow vanishes. When it is warm, they cease to flow. When it is hot, they vanish from their place. The paths of their way turn aside. They go nowhere and perish. The caravans of Tema look. The travelers of Sheba hope for them. They are disappointed because they were confident. They come there and are confused. For now you are nothing. You see terror and are afraid. Did I ever say, bring something to me, or offer a bribe for me from your wealth, or deliver me from the enemy's hand, or redeem me from the hand of oppressors? Teach me, and I will hold my tongue. Cause me to understand wherein I have erred. How forceful are right words! But what does your arguing prove? Do you intend to rebuke my words and the speeches of a desperate one, which are as wind? Yes, you overwhelm the fatherless, and you undermine your friend. Now, therefore, be pleased to look at me, for I would never lie to your face. Yield now, let there be no injustice. Yes, concede, my righteousness still stands. Is there injustice on my tongue? Cannot my taste discern the unsavory? Job chapter 7. Is there not a time of hard service for man on earth? Are not his days also like the days of a hired man, like a servant who earnestly desires the shade, and like a hired man who eagerly looks for his wages? So I have

0: been allotted months of futility, and wearisome nights have been appointed to me. When I lie down, I say, when shall I arise, for the night be ended? For I have had my fill of tossing till dawn. My flesh is caked with worms and dust. My skin is cracked and breaks out afresh. My days are swifter than a weaver's shuttle and are spent without hope. Oh, remember that my life is a breath. My eye will never again see good. The eye of him who sees me will see me no more. While your eyes are upon me, I shall no longer be. As the cloud disappears and vanishes away, so he who goes down to the grave does not come up. He shall never return to his house, nor shall his place know him any more. Therefore, I will not restrain my mouth. I will speak in the anguish of my spirit. I will complain in the bitterness of my soul. Am I a sea or a sea serpent that you set a guard over me? When I say, my bed will comfort me, my couch will ease my complaint, then you scare me with dreams and terrify me with visions, so that my soul chooses strangling and death rather than my body. I loathe my life. I would not live forever. Let me alone, for my days are but a breath. What is man that you should exalt him, that you should set your heart on him, that you should visit him every morning and test him every moment? How long? Will you not look away from me and let me alone till I swallow my saliva? Have I sinned? What have I done to you, O watcher of men? Why have you set me as your target, so that I am a burden to myself? Why then do you not pardon my transgression and take away my iniquity? For now I will lie down in the dust, and you will seek me diligently, but I will no longer be. Job chapter 8. Then Bildad the Shuhite answered and said, how long will you speak these things, and the words of your mouth be like a strong wind? Does God subvert judgment, or does the Almighty pervert justice? If your sons have sinned against him, he has cast them away for their transgression. If you would earnestly seek God and make your supplication to the Almighty, if you were pure and upright, surely now he would awake for you and prosper your rightful dwelling place. Though your beginning was small, yet your latter end would increase abundantly. For inquire, please, of the former age, and consider the things discovered by their fathers. For we were born yesterday and know nothing, because our days on earth are a shadow. Will they not teach you and tell you, and utter words from their heart? Can the papyrus grow up without a marsh? Can the reeds flourish without water? While it is yet green and not cut down, it withers before any other plant. So are the paths of all who forget God, and the hope of the hypocrite shall perish, whose confidence shall be cut off, and whose trust is a spider's web. He leans on his house, but it does not stand. He holds it fast, but it does not endure. He grows green in the sun, and his branches spread out in his garden. His roots wrap around the rock heap and look for a place in the stones. If he is destroyed from his place, then it will deny him, saying, I have not seen you. Behold, this is the joy of his way, and out of the earth others will grow. Behold, God will not cast away the blameless, nor will he uphold the evildoers. He will yet fill your mouth with laughing and your lips with rejoicing. Those who hate you will be clothed with shame, and the dwelling place of the wicked will come to nothing. Job chapter 9. Then Job answered and said, "Truly I know it is so, but how can a man be righteous before God? If one wished to contend with him, he could not answer him one time out of 1,000. God is wise in heart and mighty in strength. Who has hardened himself against him and prospered? He removes the mountains, and they do not know when he overturns them in his anger. He shakes the earth out of its place, and its pillars tremble. He commands the sun, and it does not rise. He seals off the stars. He alone spreads out the heavens and treads on the waves of the sea. He made the Bear, Orion, and the Pleiades, and the chambers of the south. He does great things past finding out, yes, wonders without number. If he goes by me, I do not see him. If he moves past, I do not perceive him. If he takes away, who can hinder him? Who can say to him, 'What are you doing?' God will not withdraw his anger. The allies of the proud lie prostrate beneath him. How then can I answer him and choose my words to reason with him? For though I were righteous, I could not answer him. I would beg mercy of my judge. If I called and he answered me, I would not believe that he was listening to my voice. For he crushes me with a tempest and multiplies my wounds without cause. He will not allow me to catch my breath, but fills me with bitterness. If it is a matter of strength, indeed he is strong. And if of justice, who will appoint my day in court? Though I were righteous, my own mouth would condemn me. Though I were blameless, it would prove me perverse. I am blameless, yet I do not know myself. I despise my life. It is all one thing. Therefore I say, he destroys the blameless and the wicked. If the scourge slays suddenly, he laughs at the plight of the innocent. The earth is given into the hand of the wicked. He covers the faces of its judges. If it is not he, who else could it be? Now my days are swifter than a runner. They flee away. They see no good. They pass by like swift ships, like an eagle swooping on its prey. If I say, I will forget my complaint, I will put off my sad face and wear a smile. I am afraid of all my sufferings. I know that you will not hold me innocent. If I am condemned, why then do I labor in vain? If I wash myself with snow water and cleanse my hands with soap, yet you will plunge me into the pit, and my own clothes will abhor me. For he is not a man as I am, that I may answer him, and that we should go to court together. Nor is there any mediator between us, who may lay his hand on us both. Let him take his rod away from me, and do not let dread of him terrify me. Then I would speak and not fear him, but it is not so with me." Job chapter 10. My soul loathes my life. I will give free course to my complaint. I will speak in the bitterness of my soul. I will say to God, "Do not condemn me. Show me why you contend with me. Does it seem good to you that you should oppress, that you should despise the work of your hands and smile on the counsel of the wicked? Do you have eyes of flesh, or do you see as man sees? Are your days like the days of a mortal man? Are your years like the days of a mighty man, that you should seek for my iniquity and search out my sin, although you know that I am not wicked, and there is no one who can deliver from your hand? Your hands have made me and fashioned me, an intricate unity, yet you would destroy me. Remember, I pray, that you have made me like clay, and will you turn me into dust again? Did you not pour me out like milk, and curdle me like cheese, clothe me with skin and flesh, and knit me together with bones and sinews? You have granted me life and favor, and your care has preserved my spirit. And these things you have hidden in your heart. I know that this was with you. If I sin, then you mark me, and will not acquit me of my iniquity. If I am wicked, woe to me. Even if I am righteous, I cannot lift up my head. I am full of disgrace. See my misery. If my head is exalted, you hunt me like a fierce lion. And again you show yourself awesome against me. You renew your witness against me, and increase your indignation toward me. Changes and war are ever with me. Why then have you brought me out of the womb? Oh, that I had perished, and no eye had seen me. I would have been as though I had not been. I would have been carried from the womb to the grave. Are not my days few? Cease, leave me alone, that I may take a little comfort, before I go to the place from which I shall not return, to the land of darkness and the shadow of death, a land as dark as darkness itself, as the shadow of death without any order, where even the light is like darkness. Job chapter 11. Then Zophar the Naamathite answered and said, "Should not the multitude of words be answered? And should a man full of talk be vindicated? Should your empty talk make men hold their peace? And when you mock, should no one rebuke you? For you have said, 'My doctrine is pure, and I am clean in your eyes.' But oh, that God would speak and open his lips against you, that he would show you the secrets of wisdom, for they would double your prudence. Know therefore that God exacts from you less than your iniquity deserves. Can you search out the deep things of God? Can you find out the limits of the Almighty? They are higher than heaven. What can you do? Deeper than Sheol, what can you know? Their measure is longer than the earth and broader than the sea. If he passes by, imprisons, and gathers to judgment, then who can hinder him? For he knows deceitful men. He sees wickedness also. Will he not then consider it? For an empty-headed man will be wise when a wild donkey's colt is born a man. If you would prepare your heart and stretch out your hands toward him, if iniquity were in your hand and you put it far away and would not let wickedness dwell in your tents, then surely you could lift up your face without spot. Yes, you could be steadfast and not fear, because you would forget your misery and remember it as waters that have passed away. And your life would be brighter than noonday. Though you were dark, you would be like the morning. And you would be secure because there is hope. Yes, you would dig around you and take your rest in safety. You would also lie down, and no one would make you afraid. Yes, many would court your favor, but the eyes of the wicked will fail, and they shall not escape, and their hope, loss of life." Job chapter 12. Then Job answered and said, "No doubt you are the people, and wisdom will die with you. But I have understanding as well as you. I am not inferior to you. Indeed, who does not know such things as these? I am one mocked by his friends, who called on God and he answered him, the just and blameless who is ridiculed. A lamp is despised in the thought of one who is at ease. It is made ready for those whose feet slip. The tents of robbers prosper, and those who provoke God are secure in what God provides by his hand. But now ask the beasts, and they will teach you, and the birds of the air, and they will tell you. Or speak to the earth, and it will teach you, and the fish of the sea will explain to you. Who among all these does not know that the hand of the Lord has done this, in whose hand is the life of every living thing, and the breath of all mankind? Does not the ear test words, and the mouth taste its food? Wisdom is with aged men, and with length of days, understanding. With him are wisdom and strength. He has counsel and understanding. If he breaks a thing down, it cannot be rebuilt. If he imprisons a man, there can be no release. If he withholds the waters, they dry up. If he sends them out, they overwhelm the earth. With him are strength and prudence. The deceived and the deceiver are his. He leads counselors away, plundered, and makes fools of the judges. He loosens the bonds of kings and binds their waist with a belt. He leads princes away, plundered, and overthrows the mighty. He deprives the trusted ones of speech and takes away the discernment of the elders. He pours contempt on princes and disarms the mighty. He uncovers deep things out of darkness and brings the shadow of death to light. He makes nations great and destroys them. He enlarges nations and guides them. He takes away the understanding of the chiefs of the people of the earth and makes them wander in a pathless wilderness. They grope in the dark without light, and he makes them stagger like a drunken man." Job chapter 13. "Behold, my eye has seen all this. My ear has heard and understood it. What you know, I also know. I am not inferior to you. But I would speak to the Almighty, and I desire to reason with God. But you, forgers of lies, you are all worthless physicians. Oh, that you would be silent, and it would be your wisdom. Now hear my reasoning, and heed the pleadings of my lips. Will you speak wickedly for God, and talk deceitfully for him? Will you show partiality for him? Will you contend for God? Will it be well when he searches you out? Or can you mock him as one mocks a man? He will surely rebuke you if you secretly show partiality. Will not his excellence make you afraid, and the dread of him fall upon you? Your platitudes are proverbs of ashes. Your defenses are defenses of clay. Hold your peace with me, and let me speak. Then let come on me what may. Why do I take my flesh in my teeth, and put my life in my hands? Though he slay me, yet will I trust him. Even so, I will defend my own ways before him. He also shall be my salvation, for a hypocrite could not come before him. Listen carefully to my speech. and to my declaration with your ears. See now, I have prepared my case. I know that I shall be vindicated. Who is he who will contend with me? If now I hold my tongue, I perish. Only two things do not do to me. Then I will not hide myself from you. Withdraw your hand far from me, and let not the dread of you make me afraid. Then call, and I will answer. Or let me speak, then you respond to me. How many are my iniquities and sins? Make me know my transgression and my sin. Why do you hide your face and regard me as your enemy? Will you frighten a leaf driven to and fro? And will you pursue dry stubble? For you write bitter things against me and make me inherit the iniquities of my youth. You put my feet in the stocks and watch closely all my paths. You set a limit for the soles of my feet. Man decays like a rotten thing, like a garment that is moth-eaten. Job chapter 14. Man who is born of woman is of few days and full of trouble. He comes forth like a flower and fades away. He flees like a shadow and does not continue. And do you open your eyes on such a one and bring me to judgment with yourself? Who can bring a clean thing out of an unclean? No one. Since his days are determined, the number of his months is with you. You have appointed his limits so that he cannot pass. Look away from him that he may rest till, like a hired man, he finishes his day. For there is hope for a tree. If it is cut down, that it will sprout again, and that its tender shoots will not cease. Though its root may grow old in the earth, and its stump may die in the ground, yet at the scent of water it will bud, and bring forth branches like a plant. But man dies and is laid away. Indeed, he breathes his last. And where is he? As water disappears from the sea, and a river becomes parched and dries up, so man lies down and does not rise, till the heavens are no more. They will not awake, nor be roused from their sleep. Oh, that you would hide me in the grave, that you would conceal me until your wrath is past, that you would appoint me a set time and remember me. If a man dies, shall he live again? All the days of my hard service I will wait till my change comes. You shall call, and I will answer you. You shall desire the work of your hands. For now you number my steps, but do not watch over my sin. My transgression is sealed up in a bag, and you cover my iniquity. But as a mountain falls and crumbles away, and as a rock is moved from its place, as water wears away stones, and as torrents wash away the soil of the earth, so you destroy the hope of man. You prevail forever against him, and he passes on. You change his countenance and send him away. His sons come to honor, and he does not know it. They are brought low, and he does not perceive it. But his flesh will be in pain over it, and his soul will mourn over it. Job chapter 15. Then Eliphaz the Temanite answered and said, "Should a wise man answer with empty knowledge and fill himself with the east wind? Should he reason with unprofitable talk, or by speeches with which he can do no good? Yes, you cast off fear and restrain prayer before God. For your iniquity teaches your mouth, and you choose the tongue of the crafty. Your own mouth condemns you, and not I. Yes, your own lips testify against you. Are you the first man who was born, or were you made before the hills? Have you heard the counsel of God? Do you limit wisdom to yourself? What do you know that we do not know? What do you understand that is not in us? Both the gray-haired and the aged are among us, much older than your father. Are the consolations of God too small for you, and the word spoken gently with you? Why does your heart carry you away? And what do your eyes wink at, that you turn your spirit against God and let such words go out of your mouth? What is man that he could be pure, and he who is born of a woman that he could be righteous? If God puts no trust in his saints, and the heavens are not pure in his sight, how much less man, who is abominable and filthy, who drinks iniquity like water? I will tell you. Hear me. What I have seen, I will declare. What wise men have told, not hiding anything received from their fathers, to whom alone the land was given, and no alien passed among them. The wicked man writhes with pain all his days, and the number of years is hidden from the oppressor. Dreadful sounds are in his ears. In prosperity, the destroyer comes upon him. He does not believe that he will return from darkness, for a sword is waiting for him. He wanders about for bread, saying, "Where is it?" He knows that a day of darkness is ready at his hand. Trouble and anguish make him afraid. They overpower him like a king ready for battle. For he stretches out his hand against God and acts defiantly against the Almighty, running stubbornly against him with his strong, embossed shield. Though he has covered his face with his fatness and made his waist heavy with fat, he dwells in desolate cities, in houses which no one inhabits, which are destined to become ruins. He will not be rich, nor will his wealth continue, nor will his possessions overspread the earth. He will not depart from darkness. The flame will dry out his branches, and by the breath of his mouth he will go away. Let him not trust in futile things, deceiving himself, for futility will be his reward. It will be accomplished before his time, and his branch will not be green. He will shake off his unripe grape like a vine, and cast off his blossom like an olive tree. For the company of hypocrites will be barren, and fire will consume the tents of bribery. They conceive trouble and bring forth futility. Their womb prepares deceit. Job chapter 16. Then Job answered and said, "I have heard many such things. Miserable comforters are you all. Shall words of wind have an end? Or what provokes you that you answer? I also could speak as you do, if your soul were in my soul's place. I could heap up words against you and shake my head at you, but I would strengthen you with my mouth, and the comfort of my lips would relieve your grief. Though I speak, my grief is not relieved, and if I remain silent, how am I eased? But now he has worn me out. You have made desolate all my company. You have shriveled me up, and it is a witness against me. My leanness rises up against me and bears witness to my face. He tears me in his wrath and hates me. He gnashes at me with his teeth. My adversary sharpens his gaze on me. They gape at me with their mouth. They strike me reproachfully on the cheek. They gather together against me. God has delivered me to the ungodly and turned me over to the hands of the wicked. I was at ease, but he has shattered me. He also has taken me by my neck and shaken me to pieces. He has set me up for his target. His archers surround me. He pierces my heart and does not pity. He pours out my gall on the ground. He breaks me with wound upon wound. He runs at me like a warrior. I have sewn sackcloth over my skin and laid my head in the dust. I have sewn sackcloth over my skin and laid my head in the dust. My face is flushed from weeping, and on my eyelids is the shadow of death, although no violence is in my hands, and my prayer is pure. O earth, do not cover my blood, and let my cry have no resting place. Surely even now my witness is in heaven, and my evidence is on high. My friends scorn me. My eyes pour out tears to God. Oh, that one might plead for a man with God, as a man pleads for his neighbor. For when a few years are finished, I shall go the way of no return. Job chapter 17. My spirit is broken. My days are extinguished. The grave is ready for me. Are not mockers with me? And does not my eye dwell on their provocation? Now put down a pledge for me with yourself. Who is he who will shake hands with me? For you have hidden their heart from understanding. Therefore you will not exalt them. He who speaks flattery to his friends, even the eyes of children will fail. But he has made me a byword of the people. And I have become one in whose face men spit. My eye has also grown dim because of sorrow, and all my members are like shadows. Upright men are astonished at this, and the innocent stirs himself up against the hypocrite. Yet the righteous will hold to his way, and he who has clean hands will be stronger and stronger. But please, come back again, all of you, for I shall not find one wise man among you. My days are past. My purposes are broken off, even the thoughts of my heart. They change the night into day. The light is near, they say, in the face of darkness. If I wait for the grave as my house, if I make my bed in the darkness, if I say to corruption, you are my father, and to the worm, you are my mother and my sister, where then is my hope? As for my hope, who can see it? Will they go down to the gates of Sheol? Shall we have rest together in the dust? Job chapter 18. Then Bildad the Shuhite answered and said, how long till you put an end to words? Gain understanding, and afterward we will speak. Why are we counted as beasts and regarded as stupid in your sight? You who tear yourself in anger, shall the earth be forsaken for you? Or shall the rock be removed from its place? The light of the wicked indeed goes out, and the flame of his fire does not shine. The light is dark in his tent, and his lamp beside him is put out. The steps of his strength are shortened, and his own counsel casts him down. For he is cast into a net by his own feet, and he walks into a snare. The net takes him by the heel, and a snare lays hold of him. A noose is hidden for him on the ground, and a trap for him in the road. Terrors frighten him on every side, and drive him to his feet. His strength is starved, and destruction is ready at his side. It devours patches of his skin. The firstborn of death devours his limbs. He is uprooted from the shelter of his tent, and they parade him before the King of Terrors. They dwell in his tent, who are none of his. Brimstone is scattered on his dwelling. His roots are dried out below, and his branch withers above. The memory of him perishes from the earth, and he has no name among the renowned. He is driven from light into darkness and chased out of the world. He has neither son nor posterity among his people, nor any remaining in his dwellings. Those in the west are astonished at his day, as those in the east are frightened. Surely such are the dwellings of the wicked, and this is the place of him who does not know God. Job chapter 19. Then Job answered and said, "How long will you torment my soul and break me in pieces with words? These 10 times you have reproached me. You're not ashamed that you have wronged me. And if indeed I have erred, my error remains with me. If indeed you exalt yourselves against me and plead my disgrace against me, know then that God has wronged me and has surrounded me with his net. If I cry out concerning wrong, I am not heard. If I cry aloud, there is no justice. He has fenced up my way so that I cannot pass, and he has set darkness in my paths. He has stripped me of my glory and taken the crown from my head. He breaks me down on every side, and I am gone. My hope he has uprooted like a tree. He also has kindled his wrath against me, and he counts me as one of his enemies. His troops come together and build up their road against me. They encamp all around my tent. He has removed my brothers far from me, and my acquaintances are completely estranged from me. My relatives have failed, and my close friends have forgotten me. Those who dwell in my house and my maidservants count me as a stranger. I am an alien in their sight. I call my servant, but he gives no answer. I beg him with my mouth. My breath is offensive to my wife, and I am repulsive to the children of my own body. Even young children despise me. I arise, and they speak against me. All my close friends abhor me, and those whom I love have turned against me. My bone clings to my skin and to my flesh, and I have escaped by the skin of my teeth. Have pity on me. Have pity on me, O you, my friends, for the hand of God has struck me. Why do you persecute me as God does, and are not satisfied with my flesh? Oh, that my words were written! Oh, that they were inscribed in a book, that they were engraved on a rock with an iron pen and lead forever. For I know that my Redeemer lives, and he shall stand at last on the earth. And after my skin is destroyed, this I know, that in my flesh I shall see God, whom I shall see for myself, and my eyes shall behold, and not another. How my heart yearns within me. If you should say, how shall we persecute him? Since the root of the matter is found in me, be afraid of the sword for yourselves. For wrath brings the punishment of the sword, that you may know there is judgment. Job chapter 20. Then Zophar, the Naamathite, answered and said, Therefore, my anxious thoughts make me answer, because of the turmoil within me. I have heard the rebuke that reproaches me, and the spirit of my understanding causes me to answer. Do you not know this of old, since man was placed on earth? That the triumphing of the wicked is short, and the joy of the hypocrite is but for a moment. Though his haughtiness mounts up to the heavens, and his head reaches to the clouds, yet he will perish forever like his own refuse. Those who have seen him will say, "Where is he?" He will fly around like a dream, and not be found. Yes, he will be chased away like a vision of the night. The eye that saw him will see him no more, nor will his place behold him any more. His children will seek the favor of the poor, and his hands will restore his wealth. His bones are full of his youthful vigor, but it will lie down with him in the dust. Though evil is sweet in his mouth, and he hides it under his tongue, though he spares it and does not forsake it, but still keeps it in his mouth, yet his food in his stomach turns sour. It becomes cobra venom within him. He swallows down riches and vomits them up again. God casts them out of his belly. He will suck the poison of cobras. The viper's tongue will slay him. He will not see the streams, the rivers flowing with honey and cream. He will restore that for which he labored, and will not swallow it down. From the proceeds of business he will get no enjoyment, for he has oppressed and forsaken the poor. He has violently seized a house which he did not build, because he knows no quietness in his heart. He will not save anything he desires. Nothing is left for him to eat. Therefore his well-being will not last. In his self-sufficiency he will be in distress. Every hand of misery will come against him. When he is about to fill his stomach, God will cast on him the fury of his wrath, and will rain it on him while he is eating. He will flee from the iron weapon. A bronze bow will pierce him through. It is drawn and comes out of the body. Yes, the glittering point comes out of his gall. Terrors come upon him. Total darkness is reserved for his treasures. An unfanned fire will consume him. It shall go ill with him who is left in his tent. The heavens will reveal his iniquity, and the earth will rise up against him. The increase of his house will depart, and his goods will flow away in the day of his wrath. This is the portion from God for a wicked man, the heritage appointed to him by God. Job chapter 21. Then Job answered and said, "Listen carefully to my speech, and let this be your consolation. Bear with me that I may speak, and after I have spoken, keep mocking. As for me, is my complaint against man? And if it were, why should I not be impatient? Look at me and be astonished. Put your hand over your mouth. Even when I remember, I am terrified, and trembling takes hold of my flesh. Why do the wicked live and become old? Yes, become mighty in power. Their descendants are established with them in their sight, and their offspring before their eyes. Their houses are safe from fear, neither is the rod of God upon them. Their bull breeds without failure, their cow calves without miscarriage. They send forth their little ones like a flock, and their children dance. They sing to the tambourine and harp, and rejoice to the sound of the flute. They spend their days in wealth, and in a moment go down to the grave. Yet they say to God, 'Depart from us, for we do not desire the knowledge of your ways. Who is the Almighty that we should serve him? And what profit do we have if we pray to him? Indeed, their prosperity is not in their hand. The counsel of the wicked is far from me. How often is the lamp of the wicked put out? How often does their destruction come upon them? The sorrows of God distributes in his anger. They're like straw before the wind, and like chaff that a storm carries away. They say, God lays up one's iniquity for his children. Let him recompense him that he may know it. Let his eyes see his destruction, and let him drink of the wrath of the Almighty. For what does he care about his household after him, when the number of his months is cut in half? Can anyone teach God knowledge, since he judges those on high? One dies in his full strength, being wholly at ease and secure. His pails are full of milk, and the marrow of his bones is moist. Another man dies in the bitterness of his soul, never having eaten with pleasure. They lie down alike in the dust, and worms cover them. Look, I know your thoughts and the schemes with which you would wrong me. For you say, where is the house of the prince? And where is the tent, the dwelling place of the wicked? Have you not asked those who travel the road? And do you not know their signs? For the wicked are reserved for the day of doom. They shall be brought out on the day of wrath. Who condemns his way to his face? And who repays him for what he has done? Yet he shall be brought to the grave, and a vigil kept over the tomb. The clods of the valley shall be sweet to him. Everyone shall follow him, as countless have gone before him. How then can you comfort me with empty words, since falsehood remains in your answers? Job chapter 22. Then Eliphaz the Temanite answered and said, Can a man be profitable to God, though he who is wise may be profitable to himself? Is it any pleasure to the Almighty that you are righteous? Or is it gain to him that you make your ways blameless? Is it because of your fear of him that he corrects you and enters into judgment with you? Is not your wickedness great and your iniquity without end? For you have taken pledges from your brother for no reason, and stripped the naked of their clothing. You have not given the weary water to drink, and you have withheld bread from the hungry. But the mighty man possessed the land, and the honorable man dwelt in it. You have sent widows away empty, and the strength of the fatherless was crushed. Therefore, snares are all around you, and sudden fear troubles you, or darkness so that you cannot see, and an abundance of water covers you. Is not God in the height of heaven? And see the highest stars, how lofty they are. And you say, what does God know? Can he judge through the deep darkness? Thick clouds cover him, so that he cannot see, and he walks above the circle of heaven. Will you keep to the old way, which wicked men have trod, who were cut down before their time, whose foundations were swept away by a flood? They said to God, Depart from us. What can the Almighty do to them? Yet he filled their houses with good things. But the counsel of the wicked is far from me. The righteous see it and are glad, and the innocent laugh at them. Surely our adversaries are cut down, and the fire consumes their remnant. Now acquaint yourself with him and be at peace. Thereby good will come to you. Receive, please, instruction from his mouth. And lay up his words in your heart. If you return to the Almighty, you will be built up. You will remove iniquity far from your tents. Then you will lay your gold in the dust, and the gold of Ophir among the stones of the brooks. Yes, the Almighty will be your gold and your precious silver. For then you will have your delight in the Almighty and lift up your face to God. You will make your prayer to Him. He will hear you. And you will pay your vows. You will also declare a thing, and it will be established for you. So light will shine on your ways. When they cast you down and you say, exaltation will come, then He will save the humble person. He will even deliver one who is not innocent. Yes, He will be delivered by the purity of your hands.
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1: Mike Fabares, pastor of Compass Bible Church in Aliso Viejo, California. And today we continue his series, 2 Corinthians, verse by verse. And the message, refusing to distort the truth to fit our culture's demands. Now here's Mike Fabares.
2: Well, it's happened more than once in the world of baseball that an umpire has ejected someone from the game. I'm not talking about a player, I'm not talking about a coach, I'm talking about the stadium organist. This happened. It happened once in 1985, happened again in 2012, when after a controversial call, the organist started to play that familiar childhood tune, Three Blind Mice. And the umpire didn't take the sarcasm very well, and he looked up to the box where he was and ejected him from the game. And actually, the rules of baseball allow it, so he was out. He was supposed to leave, and he couldn't touch the equipment for the rest of the game. Now, you have to admit, it's high stakes and high stress to be calling balls and strikes when balls are coming at you 90 miles an hour, and you got to make these split-second decisions about things, and it's very hard. You can understand that sometimes the umpire gets it wrong, sometimes the players get it wrong, oftentimes the fans get it wrong, occasionally the organist gets it wrong, and there are some special skills it would take for you to get it right every time. I mean, umpires, as it is, they've got to have this laser-like ability to focus. Their perception has to be just at a high level. Their ability to even have an auditory judgment about things, kind of a spatial analysis of everything. This is not an easy job, and you can understand how difficult it is and how it's easy to make mistakes in making a judgment like that. Well, in 2 Corinthians chapter 4, God is going to tell us when it comes to perceiving what's right or wrong, especially as it relates to the gospel, that is not a hard call at all. There's absolutely nothing confusing about the gospel. It is crystal clear. It is absolutely undeniably true. It is right. And you ought to be able to see it for what it is. It's really not the problem of the message. The message should be clear to everyone. The problem isn't that something's flying at us so fast you can't

about it, and yet it is seemingly very confusing to our neighbors and our coworkers. So let's look at this text and see if we can't figure out what's going on, because once we understand what's going on, maybe it'll change our whole understanding and our whole approach to caring about and loving the non-Christians in our world and in your life. So let's look at this. We're only going to take four verses this morning because there's a lot for us to deal with here, and it all crescendos into verse four, and we need to understand all of this and understand what to do about it. And Paul's going to say a lot about how we should respond to what's going on when we share the message of the gospel. So let me read it for you, the four verses that begin chapter four of 2 Corinthians. Therefore, Paul says, having this ministry, by the mercy of God, we do not lose heart. But we've renounced disgraceful and underhanded ways and refuse to practice cunning. There's a word you may not have used this week, but we're not trying to manipulate or deceive anyone or to tamper with God's word. But rather, here he says, by an open statement of the truth, we would commend ourselves to everyone's conscience in the sight of God. And even if our gospel is veiled, it is veiled to those who are perishing. Now, in their case, the God, and there's a word that's got a small g in front of it. We're not used to seeing that in our Bible. Same Greek word, theos, here it is. And yet we understand in this case, it needs a small g because the God of this world, if we're thinking about the God that we know, the triune God, he would never do this, has blinded the minds of the unbelievers to keep them from seeing the light of the gospel and the glory of Christ, who is the image of God. So verse 4 is telling us that the God of this world, as 1 John chapter 5 says, the evil one in whom the whole world lies in his power, this problem of a spiritual issue has actually blinded the minds of the unbelieving. They don't get it. Not that the gospel isn't clear. It's not that the offer of salvation, it's not just the call to repentance, isn't as clear and evident as it should be. It's just that they're not getting it because something much deeper lies behind their rejection. So we've got to understand this, and it's all going to hinge really on verse number 4, but we've got to start in verse number 1 where Paul starts, and that is with the fact that we have a ministry, and in this ministry, we shouldn't lose heart. Now, the ministry, of course, as we constantly try to impress upon you, and so often in our flesh, we try to resist because we hope it's just for the career missionaries and the preachers among us. But we just need to understand, all of us, as we've tried to emphasize throughout our teaching in the book of Acts, and certainly throughout the first three chapters now of 2 Corinthians, it is our responsibility as we come to follow Christ to now become fishers of men. We're supposed to be ambassadors of Christ, as we'll learn in great detail in 2 Corinthians chapter 5 when we get there, that we're supposed to represent him in this world. We're supposed to take the message from wherever we're at to wherever we go, from Jerusalem, Judea, Samaria, the ends of the earth. We are saddled with a responsibility as we become disciples to then make disciples. And this is our calling. And many of us are really not interested anymore in this calling, though you may have taken it seriously when you were a new Christian. You've had your hand slapped enough in trying to do it that you've said, don't want to do it. And the reason is the last few words here, verse 1, because you've lost heart. You lose heart. Literally, this word means that you no longer have the courage to continue to do it. And the word we use in our English language for that is discouraged. And I want to remind you not to be discouraged. And you're going to be discouraged because people are not going to respond the way you would expect them to. Number one, let's just jot that down and try and understand it. Do not be discouraged by their unbelief. You're going to try to see a neighbor, a friend, a loved one, a grown child, your aging parents. They're going to reject the message that you think is so vital to their eternity, and you're going to get discouraged by that, and you may try this 5, 6, 7, 8, 9, 10 times and say, I'm done, and you will no longer continue to do it. And some of you sit here today, I'm sure, and haven't shared the gospel for months. Some of you for years, you haven't stood up and said to people, I'm a Christian, and you should be one too. You haven't had any inkling of that because early in your Christian life or years ago, you had so many people say, not interested. And I get that. It's easy to be demoralized. I used to play basketball for Stanford. I think I've told some of you that. Stanford Junior High School in the Long Beach Unified School District. I did play for Stanford, wore the red and white jersey. And I will tell you something about East Long Beach basketball. We weren't very good. Matter of fact, we were bad. And when the West Long Beach kids showed up to play, we looked really, really bad because they were really, really good. And there are a few things more demoralizing, certainly when I was a kid, because, you know, parents were a little more rigorous back in those days. We didn't have mercy rules. And everybody's got mercy rules now. There's no such thing, right? It could be 67-4, and the other team's still working, and all the parents of those kids are still cheering, and
It's terrible to try and continue to make shots.

0: take shots when, you know, the 6'7" eighth graders are swatting everything away that you're trying to put up. And yet our coach is trying to get us to keep on fighting, keep going. I mean, we're just at the beginning of the fourth quarter. You never know what might happen. It could be an amazing turnaround here. It's hard. And every one of us says, I don't want to do this anymore. And I just want to remind you, what did Jesus say about this whole endeavor? We're supposed to be evangelical Christians. Even that word means that we're supposed to be an organization that's trying to recruit more people to our organization. That's the essence of Christianity. Come follow me, I'll make you fishers of men. Hey, I've won you over now. You go make disciples of all the nations. You be my witnesses in Jerusalem, Judea, Samaria. I want you to continue to propagate this by you being the ambassadors, the emissaries of the gospel. And I just want to say, what did he say about the scoreboard? There'll only be a few. Because the road is narrow, the gate is small, and few are those who find it. And the road is really wide, and the gate is really big, and many people are going to travel down that road. And if they're going to travel down that road all the way to destruction, well, then every time they get confronted with the gospel, they're going to swat it away. So you shouldn't expect the scoreboard to be in our favor. We will always be Bible-believing, evangelical Christians. We will always be in the minority. Even in our culture, at least in our grandparents' culture, in America, where people, they were kind of germane, at least they were friendly toward evangelical Christianity, didn't mean the majority of people in our country were Christians. I hope you know that. So here we sit, where people are no longer interested in calling themselves Christians in our culture. And now I'm saying we are supposed to be as evangelical as they were in the book of Acts. We're supposed to be as evangelical as any generation of Christians has always been. And I just want you to know, you can't be demoralized by the scoreboard. You just can't, because Jesus never promised us we will be the majority. I mean, when they started to catch that, right? The disciples looked at Jesus and said, are you telling us only a few people are going to be saved? He answers in the affirmative. Yeah, that's how it is. There's just going to be a few people here. My little flock, he says. It's good for us to assemble together, and we'll feel like a majority when we gather for church. When I say, go recruit more Christians, go out there and share the message of the gospel, I just want you to expect the scoreboard to look like my Stanford Junior High School scoreboard often looked. It's not going to look good, but you continue to take the shot. You have to. That is the calling. And our coach has said, this is what we do. Why? Because it is our ministry. I know you read verse 1 and say, having this ministry by the mercy of God, you say, well, that's Paul. He's a career missionary. I get all that. And I understand that pastors wear microphones and they preach from the Bible and they do that a lot more than you may do throughout the week, but you're still called to do this. Let me take you to 1 Peter to try and make this point as clearly as I can. 1 Peter chapter 2. Look at verse number 9. We like the first half of this verse because it just pumps us up. It's good. Look what it says. You're a chosen race, a royal priesthood, a holy nation, a people for his own possession. Doesn't that sound good? All four of those phrases, chosen race. We're a group of people now that are now organically connected to God. We're his children. A royal, that's good. A prince, a princess. I like to be a child of the king. That's good. And you might call yourself that. Praise God. We are going to inherit the kingdom, children of the king. But notice what kind of royalty it is, a royal priesthood. Now, those are two offices that didn't mesh in Israel, but I need to tell you, the priesthood is seeing that they're the ones that can go into the holy place. They're the ones that can go into the Holy of Holies, and they are supposed to get people to connect to the God that they represent. And it's important that we understand ours is a missional kind of royalty. Yeah, you're a child of God, but you've got a task. You're a holy nation. You're set apart. That's what we mean here. And there's an ethical dimension to that, but he says a people for his own possession. And if we are owned by God, then he gets to set the rules for what your purpose is. And here it comes. Here's the purpose clause in the middle of verse 9. Here's where the verse gets a little thorny. That you may proclaim the excellencies of him who called you out of darkness into his marvelous light. Now, you've got to think back to your non-Christian days, and you've got to remember this. The scoreboard is the way it is because according to John chapter 3, after Jesus said, God so loved the world, right, gave his only son, whoever believes in him, not perish, have everlasting life. This is the key. You got to trust in Christ. He goes on to say, here's why you're going to get the scoreboard looking the way it looks. because men love darkness rather than light because they don't want to step into the light lest their deeds be exposed. And I hope you look back at your conversion and say, I can sympathize with the person that pushes Christianity away, because to be a real Christian, you have to start with understanding your sin problem. He is a savior, and that assumes just by the word itself that you are in trouble. And real Christianity doesn't begin with God loves you, right? It begins with you got a problem with God. God is your creator and he's holy and you don't measure up. And because of that, you're a sinner. That's why Romans starts with building the case that you're a sinner. No matter how much you know or how much better you may think you are than the other people in your neighborhood, you are still a sinner. You fall short of the glory of God. And we have a problem with God and it needs to be solved in Christ. But he loved us so much, he sent his son to solve the problem. But you got to trust in him knowing you have a need. You need to say, as Jesus often said, right, have mercy on me, a sinner. That's what the tax collector said in Jesus's parable. And he went home justified. If you're going to be justified, if you're going to be a Christian, if you're going to be a part of this thing called Christianity, you have to be able to see your sin. So we struggle with this. As Jesus said, we don't want to step into the light because our deeds will be exposed. It's one thing for you to say, yeah, I know I'm not perfect. And your neighbor will say that right now. I'm not perfect. I'm not saying I'm perfect. Right? It's easy for you to say you're not perfect if you're a non-Christian, but you don't want me pointing out that you're a sinner. You don't want me to be saying, yeah, and this isn't perfect, and that's not perfect, and you're an idolater here, and you're covetous here, and you do the wrong things over there. Christ died for those sins. You need to embrace him. I don't want to admit that. People don't think they're sinners enough to be thrown into hell. They don't think that. I'm not that bad. So we've got to start with the problem. And once you understand the problem and you say, well, I've been brought into his glorious light, it says here, my job, once I am, is to proclaim his excellencies. My job is to say, hey, non-Christian, you're still in darkness. I need you to step into light. This is a great place to be, and he is great. And let me tell you why. He's so great that you are a sinner. You don't measure up. Welcome to the club. Now, what we're going to do is to step into the light, because he has given us the solution to our sin problem. That's what we ought to be doing. Oh yeah, you're a chosen race, a royal priesthood, a holy nation, a people for his own possession, that you may proclaim the excellencies of him who called you. Now, you weren't a people, verse 10, but now you are God's people. He owns you. He can give you a task and an assignment. Once you had not received mercy, but now you have received mercy. You cried out to him at one point, have mercy on me, a sinner. It's called repentance. It's called faith. You put your trust in God knowing you're a sinner. And here in this text, it says you have that mercy now. So you got a job to do. You're always going to be in the minority. Verse 11, beloved, I urge you as sojourners and exiles. In other words, this earth is not your home. Orange County is not your home. California is not your home. Western civilization is not your home. America is not your home. You're just here as an expat from heaven because you are now a chosen race, a royal priesthood, a holy nation, a people for God's own possession. But you live here. And you got to fight the passions of the flesh. You got to abstain from those things. They're waging war against your soul. So you're always going to be unique. You're going to be set apart. You can't do what everyone else does in your neighborhood. You can't do what everyone else does at your office. You got to keep your conduct among the Gentiles, verse 12, honorable. I hope I could go to your boss, your coworkers, and say, hey, so-and-so here goes to my church. I'm their pastor. I just want to know, what's their conduct like here? I want them to say integrous, good, honest, fair, so that when they speak against you as evildoers, now why in the world would they call you an evildoer at your work? Why would your neighbors think you're evil? I mean, you're all about good works. That's the point, right? Let your light shine before men that they might see your good works. You're doing good things. They're calling you evil. You know why? Because the first message of the gospel, the predicate of the good news is the bad news that you're a sinner. So when I start saying, hey, coworker, friend, neighbor, child, parent, brother-in-law, you're a sinner. You need Christ. When you start saying that, they start calling you evil. And when they call you evil, you just keep doing good things that they might see your good deeds. And hopefully with your message and your deeds, they might glorify God on the day when he shows up, on the day of his visitation. So this we've touched on last week, right? We looked at Matthew, the Sermon on the Mount. You're supposed to do good works. You're supposed to put the salt words to it all so that you're clearly continuing to represent Christ. Or in the context here in verse 9 of 1 Peter, you are supposed to continue, right, to proclaim his excellencies. And the more we see the excellencies, the more we see our sin, and the more we point out the sin and call people to repentance, the more they're going to bristle at that. The more they bristle at that, keep living right, and hopefully one day they will come to faith in Christ and they will glorify God along with us on the day Christ arrives. And that's important for us to see. This is our job. Just put it in these words, middle of verse 9, that you may proclaim the excellencies of the one who saved you, called you out of darkness into his marvelous light. I know it was hard for you to become a Christian because you had to grapple with your sin. And I know every non-Christian in your life, they're going to say, yeah, I may not be perfect, but they haven't yet grappled with their sin. And you've got to get them to grapple with their sin before you can ever provide the good news. This is why the false gospel of the 21st century in Western evangelical Christianity is simply saying to people, without any reference to their sin, hey, you need God because he'll make your life better. Do you know how demoralizing that is? It doesn't work. You can't just tell people, hey, wherever you're at, just let me give you a layer of Jesus and that'll make your life a little better. Number one, if they start reading the Bible, they start reading that Jesus says, no, it's going to make your life harder here. You're going to be aliens and strangers. In this world, you're going to have tribulation. They're going to say, I don't know what book he was reading, but it certainly wasn't this book because I'm reading it now saying it's going to be harder for me. We have to begin with the bad news. And if you begin with the bad news, you're going to have a lot of people saying not interested. And if they say not interested long enough, you could be demoralized. Let me just quote this little verse for you from Galatians chapter 6. Simple verse. Do not grow weary of doing good. One way or another, working on that thoughtfully, carefully, shrewdly, diplomatically, gently, respectfully, clearly. We want to do this. And as we do it, I don't want you to grow weary of doing it. Because in due season, do you know the rest of the verse? You will reap a harvest if you do not give up. I would hate for you sitting here today listening to another sermon about you standing up for Christ wherever you rub shoulders with non-Christians in this world, and for you to say, I've tried that, it doesn't work. I'm tired of being, you know, on that junior high basketball team and losing so badly. Oh yeah, we've made 4 points, but that's nothing. Look at how many people have rejected me. I'm not going to be rejected anymore. I'm going to sit the bench. It'd be bad for you to sit the bench and have Jesus quote a verse to you that's so simple, you didn't even have to turn to it because you knew it. Don't grow weary of doing good, Galatians 6, 9. For in due season, you will reap a harvest if you don't give up. It'd be terrible for you to stand before God and have him say, you could have led 6 people in your office to Christ. You could have led 3 of your neighbors to Christ, but you gave up. You grew weary and gave up. Paul says, we got a ministry, we're not going to grow weary. We're not going to be discouraged. I understand it is hard. It may distress you that people don't believe the gospel. It may make you cry. It may make you just go crazy, like Romans 10, verse 1 and 2. I would do anything if I could to save these people. But don't be discouraged. You need to understand, we got to keep taking the shot. We got to keep working on this. We cannot lose heart. If you lose heart, you'll stop. You'll give up. Your calling, it may not be full-time missionary, but you have a sphere of influence, one I could never get into. If I'm going to go to your lunchroom this week at your office and start preaching next to the refrigerator and the coffee pot. How's that going to go? You got security at your office? I'll be hauled out. But you could talk about what you did on Sunday. You could talk about what you read in the Bible that morning. You could share why Christ is so important to you. You could proclaim the excellencies of the one that called you out of darkness into light. And a lot of people say, I don't need that. It's good for you, not for me. Well, it is good for you because here's what you may not have understood. The universal problem of sin, and you are a sinner. Ah, you're an evildoer now. Well, just keep doing good. Don't give up. Keep sharing the message. Don't stop. Don't let rejection, don't let resistance wear you down. You got to reflect the light of Christ. You got to stay faithful in speaking the truth. Paul starts that way. It's a good way for us to start. We got a ministry by the mercy of God. We're not going to lose heart. Well, that's good. Persevering is good. But if you persevere long enough and you take the first part of this message to heart and you say, I know I'm going to get a lot of resistance, a lot of no's, a lot of people not believing the message, even though it makes perfect sense to me, it won't make sense to them because they're blind. We're going to get to that in verse 4. If you keep going, the next temptation you're going to deal with is found in verse 2. You're going to say, well, I can do a few things maybe to get my batting average up, just to mix some metaphors here. I maybe I can do a couple of things that'll, you know, give me a little better, you know, hit ratio here. 2 Corinthians chapter 4, verse 2. We have renounced disgraceful and underhanded ways. What are you talking about? What are those underhanded ways? Here it is. We refuse to practice cunning. So apparently I could be cunning. I could be manipulative. I could do something to try and get a win out of this by manipulating or to tamper with God's word. Oh, that's epidemic today. If I can just tamper with it, if I can just take a little bit of this and twist it a little bit, Paul says, renounced all that by the open statement of the truth. That's what we need. You want to go in and tap dance around why people need Christ because they need a more fulfilling life? That's called tampering with the truth. You know why your neighbor, you know why your coworker, you know why your adult children need Christ? Because they're sinners and they're going to have to pay the penalty of their sin in eternity if they do not embrace Christ. That's why. Not because, you know, your kids, they're going to be better kids if you become Christian. Well, they might. Maybe they won't become Christians and they'll hate you for being here. Maybe, maybe. Your skin's not going to clear up. Not going to keep your hair from falling out. Right? Christianity isn't going to guarantee you a better life. In this world, you have tribulation. But they desperately need the truth, an open statement of the truth, one in which they can say, at least this person is serious about the gospel. I've heard atheists say that. If I just found a Christian, right, who really believed what he says, maybe I'd listen to them. Now, I don't know. Who knows what they mean by that? But it'd sure be great if Christians believed with a clear conscience what they're saying. And in the sight of God, and we really hammered on that last time, we got to do all of this in the sight of God. God is the one we care about. We want to please him in all of this. In one way or another, it always comes back to twisting the truth, either by manipulating people or by amending and editing and redacting the message. Number two, let's put it this way. Renouncing that, we could put it negatively. Let's put it positive. We're going to resolve this morning, I trust, to never, number two, distort the truth. I'm never going to distort it. I'm not going to distort it by manipulating you, by changing the way we go about this. I'm not going to change the message itself. If I try to recruit people to the Stanford Junior High School basketball team, one of the reasons they don't want to join is because they're going to say this, you're a bunch of losers. And I can't argue with that. We lost a lot. They don't want to join this team. Paul, by the way, dealt with this in 1 Corinthians chapter 1 when he wrote to the Corinthians, said, I know everyone's calling you losers. And I know there's not many noble, not many celebrities here in Corinth that are following Christ, but it doesn't matter. We have the truth. Christ has become to us the righteousness, the wisdom of God. We're going to boast in the Lord. Everyone else boasting in other things, we're going to boast in the Lord. It doesn't matter what you think of us. You just need to realize there's a lot of reasons non-Christians in your world don't want to become a Christian. They don't want to become one of us. What do they see us as being? Well, if you really have a clear, non-distorted message of Christianity, they think, well, I don't want to become one of those. What am I going to be anti-abortion now and like cisgender? What do I have to be? And you, oh, no, I just need you to say yes to Jesus and pray a prayer. You know what? You can't prevent what comes after you become a Christian, and that is being taught to observe all that Christ commanded. And Christ was pretty clear about the immutable nature of male and female, pretty clear about marriage. Even stuff that we've given up on, it seems, as a Christian culture for decades. Stuff like once you're married, stay married, and what God ties together, don't let anybody separate. On into what it means to be married. On into what sexual ethics are, what the sanctity of life is about. I don't want to become some right winger. Listen, I don't care whether you call it right, left, middle, or backwards. If it's biblical, that's the message of the truth. And Christianity comes with a truckload of things that God says he loves. He loves righteousness. And righteousness has to be defined by him. So I know there's a lot of reasons non-Christians don't want to become Christians because they don't want to be here among us. They don't want to buy us and our values. But our values, if we're faithful, are just an open statement of truth. And truth is what God says is right. But you can't distort it. And I know we distort it for reasons we think are noble. We like these people. We don't want them to say no to Jesus. And if they really ask me about stuff like creation or abortion or marriage, I don't want to blow the deal here by talking about that. And you become a car salesman. You become someone that just, you know, talks about undercoating and slapping the hood and look at this baby. And you got to stop. Give them the truth. If you and I were buddies and you said, I'm going to do a, you know, mid-career, you know, occupational change. I want to become a pharmacist, and you go off to study pharmacology. You get your degree, and you get a job. You happen to get a job at the same place I get my, my prescriptions. So you're working there at Rite Aid or Walgreens or wherever it is, and you realize, oh man, I just got a prescription called in from Pastor Mike's doctor, and here it is. And you read it, and you go, wow, this is for a really bad disease. Pastor Mike's had a terrible disease. This disease could kill him. And then you see what my doctor has prescribed. And you look at it and you go, oh, this stuff just wrecks your body. I can't imagine Pastor Mike having to drink this stuff four times a day. This is really gross. I mean, it makes some people just throw up. It keeps people sick in bed. And I don't know. I don't want Pastor Mike to have to go through all that. So you sneak into the beverage aisle at Rite Aid and say, I'm gonna I'm going to take this little elixir that Pastor Mike's doctor says he needs, and I'm going to fill it 2/3 with Gatorade. Because, you know, maybe that'll cut the bitterness of all this, or better yet, Hawaiian punch. I'm going to put some Hawaiian punch in this and make it palatable. And then, you know, the doctor says, I'm supposed to print on the label. Got to take it 4 times a day, no matter what. Well, I got a sticker here in my drawer. It's a little happy face. I'm going to put my little happy face right over that little instruction. And it'll say, happy face times a day. And then I'm going to take my pen out. And I'm just going to say, Pastor Mike, just take it whenever you feel like it. It's okay. And then I show up and you give me that. I want to know how badly you hate me at that point. You say you love me. You say that's why you're giving me this. You say this because you don't want me to be sick and have my stomach feel bad. But you don't understand, there's a bigger sickness that my doctor is trying to prevent. So you have to give me the medicine. It's not love. You're going to lose your job over this. You understand you can't do that. You answer ultimately here, at least in that arrangement, to the doctor. And here's the deal. We're the pharmacists in this little analogy, and the doctor is the great physician. And the great physician says, we got to first realize every patient that he's got a diagnosis that's terminal. It's called sin, and it needs to be dealt with by full and complete trust in Christ. And I need to give him this message, full strength. And he needs to ingest this. So I can't, out of quote-unquote love for someone, change this. I can't amend it. I can't redact it. I can't do something with this that somehow makes it more palatable to someone simply because I love them. Because you know what you'll prove? You don't really love me. You love yourself. Let me show that to you. Let me prove it to you. Go with me to Acts chapter 20. And I just want to show you the reason we start to distort the truth is because we have ourselves in view. Look at verse 29 of Acts chapter 20. Paul's about to leave here, Ephesus. He's talking to the pastors in Ephesus, and he says to them, verse 29, I know that after my departure, fierce wolves will come in among you, not sparing the flock. Now, if I'm sitting there as a pastor listening to that, I'm thinking, whoa, we're going to know the minute that wolf tries to knock on our door. And he goes, no, verse 30, and from among your own selves will arise men speaking. Now, here's what we're concerned about. Twisted things. Oh, it's got some truth in it. Still got a little medicine in it, but they twisted it to draw the disciples after them. Now, that's the real concern. And if you think I'm blowing that out of proportion, it's a contextual interpretation of them. They want followers. It's a lot like the churches of Galatia, where Paul says, really, they're making much of you, so you'll make much of them. It's really about them. And false doctrines usually are about the person giving the false doctrine. And when we start to amend the gospel or tell people, well, you can be a Christian and still be cool by the world standards and still believe the things the world tells you to believe in. And we don't have to capitulate to everything, but just get this, sign up for this insurance for hell, and then you'll go to heaven with me. And you don't have to buy all of it. It's okay. Here's the deal. It's really about you that you would ever amend the truth, ever distort it. Paul makes this clear contextually. Let me prove this to you in verse 24. When he begins this whole discussion about him having clean hands, he starts with this. I don't account my life as any value or precious to myself. I'm not doing any of this for me. It doesn't matter about me. It's not about me. It's not about my reputation. Not about how much you like me. And I know this is hard at work in particular because you want to keep that job because you need an income. Well, I just wonder if God would have any special interest in you. I just wonder if you lost your job because of him. You're right. You're probably going to live under an underpass. That's probably what's next for you. Because God's going to go, oh, bummer, you lost your job standing up for me. I really think you need to stop worrying about the consequences of you. You need to say, I don't really care about me. I want to finish my course and the ministry I've received from the Lord to testify to the gospel of the grace of God. The Lord Jesus has given me a ministry. The Lord Jesus has given you a ministry. Your platform is different than my platform. I may be able to preach Christ in places you can't. You get to preach Christ where I can't. We all have our jobs as missionaries in South Orange County, California, and we all must do our job and care more about the job than we do about what people think of us. Verse 25, now behold, I know that none of you among whom I have gone about proclaiming the kingdom is going to see my face again. I'm leaving Ephesus. I'm not coming back. Therefore, I testify to you this day that I am innocent of the blood of all. Why? For I did not shrink from declaring to you, here it is, the whole counsel of God. Now, contrast the whole counsel of God in verse 27 with twisted things in verse 30. Compare verse 24, Paul's concern for himself, which he says, I really don't have any concern for myself. I care about the message. And now go to verse 30 and say, they want disciples to come after them. I want you to like me. Join my team. I'll tell you stuff you want to hear. I could definitely get a lot more people gathered together to sit under my teaching. All I'd have to do is change my teaching. I could really go all, I could probably rent a stadium. I mean, I don't know if I could go that far, but I could certainly say the things the world loves and get a whole different crowd in here and build a big cathedral if I just told people what they wanted to hear. But I'm supposed to not care about myself. I'm not supposed to care how big the church is. I'm not supposed to care whether or not you like me or not. I'm supposed to care about being faithful to finish the course. I got a job to do, and you've got a job to do in your office, in your family. And he says, I told you the truth. I didn't hold anything back. So he says, hey, just pay careful attention to yourselves, because you know there are going to be people that are going to come in, and sometimes they're going to come in from the outside. Sometimes they're going to rise up, verse 30, from the inside. But it's always going to be about themselves. Can't be about yourself. Never bend the truth, and at least diagnose that so often we hold back because we care more about ourselves, even in the first point, in rejection. We don't want to be rejected anymore, so we're not going to share the message anymore. And sometimes we'll bend the truth or manipulate people because we think, well, at least they'll be with me if I can just twist things a little bit. Back to our passage. Now here, it really crescendos into these last two verses. Even if our gospel is veiled, and of course it is to many, so many that I might lose heart if I'm not careful, it's veiled to those who are perishing. These are people that are rejecting Christ, and they're going to perish, to use the word found in John 3:16. In their case, now here's the diagnosis. The God of this world, now the word God here, that should at least arrest you to say that's a pretty powerful word. Right? You got God on your business card, that's a big deal. Now Satan has God on his business card. It just happens to be with a small g, at least in the convention of English, for you to understand that he's not the God of the universe, but he's certainly a God of this world. He's the prince of the power of the air. And you just got to know, he has blinded the minds of the unbelievers to keep them from seeing the light of the gospel and the glory of Christ, who is the image of God. So it's not like this was a hard call to make, like the umpire. No, it's not like it was close. You'd have to be blind, literally, not to see this. And in fact, they are. And they are, not just because of self-imposed blindness. Of course, they're sinners. That's true. But now there's a whole nother spiritual dynamic force in all of this. What's the verb there? Pray. Now, why would I resort to praying at this point? Because when I see that my opponent is the God of this world, I'm thinking, you know, I may feel pretty good on a Sunday morning if I get a good breakfast, but I don't think I'm up to contending with the God of this world. Even Michael the archangel, who I hope you wouldn't contend with, won't even contend with the God of this world. He says, the Lord rebuke you. All I can do is do what Michael did, and that is he prayed, right? He's calling out to the Lord. So I think we should call out to the Lord. And the context here, of course, is the conversion of blind eyes. Let's just put it this way. Number three, pray for what only God can do. Because there's a bigger force than just me and someone else. If it were just me and you trying to convince you this kind of car is the best kind of car to drive, or this kind of whatever is the best thing. If we were just two individuals with no other forces involved, then I can really rely on my skills of persuasion. You may have shared the gospel with your kids 100 times. And in all that rejection, you might think, well, I need another apologetics course, or maybe there's some persuasion evangelism course that I can take. You know, it's really not about that. This is about you recognizing that the forces of conversion are much bigger than you or I could ever accomplish. Now, this is where everything starts to change in your perception. When we think about the fact that so many people disbelieve what we're trying to tell them, and when we proclaim the excellencies of him who called us, and they think, I'm not into any of that. Not if you're going to take it all literally. I'm not into that. They don't think that's excellent at all. You're going to call me a sinner? I'm going to call you evil. We have all this bad response. I just want us to recognize all we can ultimately do is do what God called us to do and pray. Go with me to Ephesians chapter 2. I know you know Ephesians 6, right? Starts in verse 10. We wrestle not against flesh and blood. It's ultimately about principalities and powers, these cosmic forces, the kinds of things going on in heavenly places that are affecting the thoughts of people and what they perceive and what they think is glorious and what they think is excellent and what they think is garbage and nuttiness and craziness. The forces in this world. And when it comes to our Christianity, he does what I tried to do in the first point ever so briefly, and that is, can you just think about you loving darkness as a non-Christian? Because at one time you did. you sit here today as a Christian, you have to say at one time, you didn't slide into Christianity because your parents were Christians. Everybody has to go through the crisis of looking into the mirror of God's word and saying, I am a sinner. And you have to cry out to God with a penitent faith saying, have mercy on me, a sinner. Then you can go home justified. If you've never had that experience, you just think you're riding in the coattails of a good heritage and a good Christian family. Don't start with me when I ask you, how did you come to Christ? Well, I grew up in a Christian home. Well, that's a nice story. You might as well tell me the color of paint on the wall. It doesn't really matter what you grew up in. What matters is that you came to a place of full conviction that the Holy Spirit convicted you of sin, righteousness, and judgment, and your eyes were open to the gospel. I want to know about that. Doesn't matter what kind of home you grew up in. The picture of conversion is a God thing. Look at this first line. He's saying, hey, Ephesian Christians, all the Christians that would read this letter, I want you to think back to the time you were a non-Christian. He says in verse 1 of chapter 2, you were dead in the trespasses and sins in which you once walked. Following the course of the world. Okay, that could be culture. No. Following the prince of the power of the air. Another way to say that, the God of this world, Satan. The spirit that is now, you want to really get creeped out? The spirit that is now at work in the sons of disobedience. Every non-Christian you know, this is the diagnosis. The spirit that is now at work in the sons of disobedience. They're disobeying God. The most fundamental disobedience is they won't trust in Christ. God so loved the world, he gave his only son. They should be trusting in Christ so they won't perish. They're disobeying that because they're following the course of the world, but it really follows after the prince of the power of the air, the spirit that's now at work in the sons of disobedience, among whom we all once lived. Think back to the time you didn't want to walk into the light, in the passions of our flesh, because that was more fun, carrying out the desires of the body and the mind. And we were by nature, where this whole path ends, we were children of wrath. Just like the rest of mankind. All of us are born sinful. But look at verse 4. Someone who had taken the persuasion course in evangelism came to you. Do you see that in verse 4? Highlight that. No, but God, being rich in mercy. Now that's what I'm supposed to cry out for. Why is it your non-Christian friends don't cry out for it? Because they're following the prince of the power of the air. That spirit is at work in them. But we got to call out for this mercy. And he's rich in mercy. You say, have mercy on me, a sinner, man. He's ready because of the great love with which he loved us, even when we were dead in our trespasses. Now, look at the passive nature of this. Made us alive together with Christ. Now, the last phrase, I know we often think of it, isolated in a memory verse in verse 8. Here he ends that statement and all this first four verses with this. By grace, you've been saved. Grace. This was not you finally waking up one day smart enough to spiritual things that you said, oh, aha, time for me to become a Christian today. Here is a picture of the gracious mercy of God who now makes you alive together with Christ. By grace you've been saved. And he's raised us up with him and seated us in the heavenly places in Christ Jesus. He's made you a holy nation, made you a people for his own possession, a royal priesthood, right? This is great. I get all of that. So that in the coming ages, you think you've seen grace? He might show the immeasurable riches of his grace and kindness toward us in Christ Jesus. You ain't seen nothing yet. That's what this passage is saying. It's going to be so good. He has a reprise of this theme that popped in the middle of verse 5. For by grace you've been saved. It's through faith. It's not of your own doing. It's the gift of God, not the result of works, so that no one may boast. This truth is so fundamental that it makes me get back to saying, if the only way my non-Christian friends are going to get saved is but God, the power of God, doing something bigger than what I could ever do. Oh, great. Well, then let's just, we never have to share our faith. Praise God. Remember Jacob had two wives? Poor guy, had two wives. I mean, this was Adam and Eve. It wasn't Adam and Eve and Brenda and Susan and, you know, Linda. This was just Adam and Eve. That's how it was supposed to be. Now, God was very tolerant, putting up with a lot of the heroes in the Bible with multiple wives. But Jacob falls in love with the hot one, Rachel. And Dad says, you're not marrying the hot daughter without marrying the homely daughter. So you know how this whole thing, have you read this? This is Bible I'm teaching you right now. So Laban says, hey, you got to get the weak guy, you know, one here. Get Leah. You can get Rachel, but you got to work for her. Years. And it's beautiful. Oh, the love with she loved her the 7 years. Feel like a day. It's just, oh. Now, you could write songs about all that. But in Genesis chapter 30, and I'll just read it so I don't get a single syllable wrong here. Genesis chapter 30, verse 1. When Rachel saw that she bore Jacob no children, she envied her sister. Okay, now this is just not good. Two wives is not good to start with. And she says to Jacob, give me children or I die. Well, there's some hormones involved in that statement right there, is there not? It's like, what am I supposed to do with that? Give you children or I die. Now, Jacob has just the right response. Maybe a little less volume would have been good. He's angry. And he says in verse 2, Jacob's anger was kindled against Rachel. And he said, am I in the place of God who has withheld from you the fruit of the womb? That's the right answer right there. Now, that implies a few things, right? Number one, this is the wife that he really loved, and he's doing his part. Now, I'm not God. I don't create the children, but I mean, I know I have a part in this, and I've been doing it. Unless you're Mary, right, this is what it takes, and I'm doing it. So don't blame me. Here's what you become. When you realize you're doing your part, there's nothing more you can do. God has to do this. God creates life, right? I mean, we're working really hard in labs to do what we can do. But still, right, you need these two gametes. You've got to have the right environment. Everything's got to be a God thing. God is the author of life. So here's the deal. Here's what you become. When you do all that you can do and you know the rest of it is God, you pray. And I want you to pray. You better have a list of non-Christians that you rub shoulders with, and you ought to be praying. And you cannot neglect doing your part. God has not chosen seagulls or clouds or fire rings to proclaim the gospel to people. He's picked you. He's given you this ministry, and he tells you not to lose heart. Do your part and trust God for the outcome. And you cannot sit back and say, I need a power course. Pardon this analogy going really bad. Power, I need some kind of weird course. No, share the gospel. I just want you to say, I won't stop giving a plain, open-handed, forthright declaration of the truth, an open statement of the truth. I'm going to share the message of the gospel. Not going to be ashamed of it. And trust the fact that God is the one who gives life. Not only biological life, but spiritual life. This is his domain. We do our part and we pray. One last passage. Let me turn you to this one. Acts 26. The Apostle Paul is telling his testimony. The second time he tells his testimony in the book of Acts, Luke, of course, gave the first accounting of it. So this is the third time his conversion story is discussed. This time he's before King Agrippa. And he tells the story here. If you drop down the middle of this chapter, he gets kicked off the horse. He hears Christ's voice. And here's what Christ says in verse 16. Rise and stand on your feet, for I have appeared to you for this purpose, to appoint you as a servant and a witness to the things in which you've seen me and to those in which I will appear to you. I'm going to tell you things. I've told you things. I just want you to go and be a witness to that. We'll be witnesses in Jerusalem, Judea, and Samaria, the ends of the earth. This is interesting. This ties all the pieces together of our sermon here. Delivering you from your people and from the Gentiles. Why would I have to be delivered? I got a message. It's good news. Why would they reject me? Why would you have to protect me? Because they're going to reject you. They're going to kick you out of the synagogues. They're going to drive you out of town. They're going to throw rocks at you. To whom I'm sending you, though, it is your job. To do what? To open their eyes. Now, this is where you've got to understand both sides of this. Here, God puts him as the subject. I mean, at least grammatically, who's opening their eyes? Paul is. Just like I still claim, those are my kids and they were my fault. I did that, but I didn't do it. I know it's a God thing, but had it not been for Dad here, save Mary's example, without me, this wouldn't have happened. So we had three kids and those are my kids and I can trace that to me, but God has to do it. And a decade of infertility will help you understand that. And in this case, he says, yeah, I have no problem putting in the first person. Paul says, I become your father in the faith, he says to the Corinthians, right, through the gospel. Well, wait a minute, I thought God was the one doing this. Well, he is, but he uses you. And that's the great thing. Don't give up. Don't grow weary. You're going to reap if you don't quit. God is going to use you for this. But you got to understand, this is how he puts it. I have the great privilege of opening their eyes so that they may turn from darkness to light and the power of Satan to God. Even that phrase reminds us, well, I guess it's really not, you're not the power behind it all. You're just delivering the powerful message. The powerful message of God's word. To open their eyes so they may turn from darkness to light, from the power of Satan to God, that they may receive the forgiveness of sins and a place among those who are set apart, sanctified by faith in me. That's a great line. And I add that because it never, ever should make you think that you can put your feet up on the desk and not talk about Christ. God uses you, and you've got to get involved and do your part. When that three blind mice came on the sound system of the stadiums, almost everybody, I think without fail. Everybody was they familiar. This is an old, old nursery rhyme. How old? 500 years old. They have it in a 450-year-old, this first extant reference to it, as familiar nursery rhyme. So this was way in circulation by the time this book was written 450 years ago. 500 years ago, if you know your history, church history, you know there's some very important things going on called the Reformation. And the Reformation in England is really what many people believe back in the day was the reason for writing this, a satirical reference to three English martyrs, Latimer, Ridley, and Cranmer. These three men were all burned in Oxford Square, burned at the stake, and they were burned there because Bloody Mary, Queen Mary the First, that she was there trying to return England to Roman Catholicism. Well, there's one thing that those three English reformers knew for sure. The tampering of the word and trying to add to the message of the gospel is absolutely something they resolved to never do. And so they said, we're not going to do that. Now, Cranmer had a lot of pressure. And Cranmer actually renounced Protestantism at one point and then flipped on renounced his renouncement. But the first two to be burned at Oxford Square, and you should go there at the University of Oxford, and you can see the spot. Usually there's flowers. There's a piece of cobblestone, which usually is not paved over, in remembrance of these three English martyrs. That song, Three Blind Mice, they say, is a reference to those three martyrs, and they were pejoratively called blind. See how they run. And the farmer's wife, if you know the lyrics of Three Blind Mice, is the one who goes after them with the cleaver. And she did this with a stake, and it was a horrific way to die, you can only imagine. And here they were being called by the culture, 16th century English culture. You guys are blind. You guys are blind. You know what you're talking about. Just give in. It didn't have to be this pure Bible stuff. Just can you just fall in line with Queen Mary and the powers that be? And they said no. And all three of them lost their lives there in Oxford because they said, we're not going to give in. We're not blind. The clarity of the gospel is clear, and we will stand courageously without tampering with it, without trying to manipulate people or double talk people. We're going to not lose heart, even if it costs us our lives. I hope that we will resolve to do the same in the 21st century, because our American culture is doing the same thing. It may not be with a religious label. It's actually with a secular label telling us to sit down and be quiet. Keep your religion in the pews of your churches. But our call is to be evangelical Christians. And I need us to do our part to proclaim the message of Christ who dies for us so that our sins might be forgiven. Dramatic story that I told. Well, it took place in 1555, October 16th, when the first two, Hugh Latimer and Nicholas Ridley, were burned at the stake. And they said something there that was recorded, at least published by John Fox in Fox's Book of Martyrs. But Hugh sees Nicholas and wants to encourage him. He says, take comfort, Master Ridley, he says. And then he uses this old phrase, play the man. You ever heard that phrase? If you study church history, you know, play the man, which is a clear reference to 1 Corinthians 16, verse 13, that calls us as Christians, men and women, both. This is a concept of strength and courage, right? Be men, right? Like, be manly. Man up, we might say in our day. And so Hugh says to Nick, hey, man up, take comfort, man up. He says, and imagine this, the crackling flames are at your feet, and you say to your buddy who's willing to stand up for the gospel, today we light a candle that by God's grace will never be extinguished in England. Now, it's waning in England, I'll give you that. But I've been to England, London many times, preached the gospel there, fellowshipped with other Christians on non-preaching stints, and just visited with people studying God's word and just getting great strength from Christians. I mean, the Protestant gospel, the truth of biblical Christianity is still there. And that was a great way to view it. We are investing in the future. Even when you suffer for righteousness' sake, for standing up for truth, it invests in the future. And we want to be willing to have the courage of a Ridley and a Latimer and say, we'll be strong and courageous. Not asking you to be obnoxious. I want you to be respectful, gentle, but clear, because the Bible's clear and we can't muddy the waters. God, we know, as 1 Peter 5 says, our brothers around the world certainly suffer hardship, and we must say, frankly, a lot more difficult in so many places than we have here. But we want to be strong. We want to be courageous. We want to be strengthened. We want to, as Latimer said, we want to play the man. We want to do what it takes to be a strong and courageous Christian in our generation. So give us what we need, please. And just for the sake of your kingdom, may you give us a few points on the scoreboard, so to speak. We know there'll be a lot of unbelief, but may you please bring this church into the joyful experience of more new life, more people coming to faith in Christ. So God, we commit this task to you. It's ultimately your work, but we pray that you'd make us fruitful in it. In Jesus' name, amen.
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That was Cochran and Company, and you're on The Pilgrim. And you know, courage isn't always feeling fearless. Sometimes it's simply taking the next faithful step while your knees are still shaking. You know, God told Joshua to be strong and courageous, for the Lord your God is with you wherever you go. Keep that in mind today. You're not walking into that hard thing alone.

0: is long gone.
1: That was the voice of Daniel Mulkey for your day. And as we continue, I hope you're staying encouraged as you move through this Tuesday morning. My name's Sunny, and I just wanted to bring something to you today. You know, Jesus told us to love our enemies and to pray for those who persecute you. And boy, that gets really practical when there's an actual name and a face attached to it. So I'm curious, who is difficult for you to love right now? You don't have to pretend what they did was okay, but you can refuse to let bitterness decide who you become. Maybe start simply today, pray for them, and ask Jesus to teach you how to love.

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1: And this guy's story is full of surprises. 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

Here's a daily devotional from Johnny Erickson Tada's book, Pearls of Great Price, from Proverbs 18, verse 16. A gift opens the way for the giver and ushers him into the presence of the great. When I wheeled up to the cashier's counter in the airport gift shop, I asked the clerk to reach into my handbag behind my chair, open my wallet, and take out the correct currency and change. "Sure," the clerk replied. And so, while standing next to me and holding my wallet, she began to count out the bills and coins, laying them on the counter one by one. Suddenly, a little girl darted up and, clink, dropped a penny into my change purse. Then she ran back to her daddy. "What was all that about?" the clerk said with surprise. Then I put two and two together. The child, who must have been watching me the whole time from behind her daddy's legs, saw the clerk rummaging through my wallet. She must have thought I was poor and didn't have enough money. Should I go over and tell that little girl the truth? Should I say, "No, honey, I don't need your pennies. I am a self-sufficient person." I wheeled over to the child, smiled, and said, "I want to thank you very much for helping me. You have the wonderful quality of Christ-like compassion. And if you don't know what that means, ask your daddy." Her father gave me a wink. As I left the store, I realized it wasn't only the right response, it was the only response. God must have been looking down and smiling. A child's generous spirit was reinforced, her compassion encouraged. A father was made proud. A proud person was made humble, and God received the glory. A little penny opened the way for a young girl to be ushered into the presence of God, the giver of all gifts. Today, reinforce the gift of compassion and generosity in the life of someone who has been kind to you, no matter how small that gesture of kindness. Father, I humble myself in your presence. 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
1: 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But today's episode might be really helpful if you or someone you know is walking alongside a loved one with dementia. We love bringing you practical programs of how you can apply God's word in your life. And today we've got Gay Clark sitting down with Spencer Dahlke talking about this topic that might benefit you or someone you love. So we hope you'll listen. That's just ahead. I've got Tim Timmons up next, and I'm stepping out for the day. I'll see you again tomorrow morning right here on The Pilgrim.

Psalm 150, verses 1 to 5. Praise the Lord. Praise God in His sanctuary. Praise Him in His mighty heavens. Praise Him for His acts of power. Praise Him for His surpassing greatness. Praise Him with the sounding of the trumpet. Praise Him with the harp and lyre. 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Praise Him with the strings and pipe. Praise Him with the clash of cymbals. Praise Him with resounding cymbals. This is Pilgrim Radio.

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3: 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We are currently working our way through J.C. Ryle's book titled Holiness, published back in the 1870s. We're reading it in half-hour installments, and we've come to page 167 of this paperback book published by Evangelical Press. John Charles Ryle served for almost 40 years as a minister of the gospel before being appointed as the first bishop of Liverpool in 1880. We are presently reading in a chapter titled A Woman to be Remembered. Luke chapter 17 in the New Testament, verse 32, remember Lot's wife. It is sad to see how many a gallant ship launches forth on the voyage of life with every prospect of success, and, springing this leak of worldliness, goes down with all her freight in full view of the harbor of safety. It is saddest of all to observe how many flatter themselves it is all right with their souls when it's all wrong, by reason of this love of the world. Gray hairs are here and there upon them, and they know it not. They began with Jacob and David and Peter, and they are likely to end with Esau and Saul and Judas Iscariot. They began with Ruth and Hannah and Mary, and they are likely to end with Lot's wife. Beware of a half-hearted religion. Beware of following Christ from any secondary motive, to please relatives and friends, to keep in with the custom of the place or family in which you reside, to appear respectable and have the reputation of being religious. Follow Christ for his own sake, if you follow him at all. Be thorough, be real, be honest, be sound, be wholehearted. If you have any religion at all, let your religion be real. See that you do not sin the sin of Lot's wife. Beware of ever supposing that you may go too far in religion and of secretly trying to keep in with the world. I want no reader or hearer of this paper to become a hermit, a monk, or a nun. I wish everyone to do his real duty in that state of life to which he be called. But I do urge on every professing Christian who wishes to be happy the immense importance of making no compromise between God and the world. Do not try to drive a hard bargain as if you wanted to give Christ as little of your heart as possible, and to keep as much as possible of the things of this life. Beware lest you overreach yourself and end by losing all. Love Christ with all your heart and mind and soul and strength. Seek first the kingdom of God and believe that then all other things shall be added to you. Take heed that you do not prove a copy of the character John Bunyan draws, Mr. Facing Both Ways. For your happiness' sake, for your usefulness' sake, for your safety's sake, for your soul's sake, beware of the sin of Lot's wife. Oh, it is a solemn saying of our Lord Jesus, no man, having put his hand to the plow and looking back, is fit for the kingdom of God. That's Luke 9, verse 62. Thirdly, the judgment which God inflicted upon her, I will now speak, writes John Charles Ryle, in the last place, of the punishment which God inflicted on Lot's wife. The scripture describes her end in a few and simple words. It is written that she looked back and became a pillar of salt. A miracle was wrought to execute God's judgment on this guilty woman. The same almighty hand which first gave her life took that life away in the twinkling of an eye. From living flesh and blood, she was turned into a pillar of salt. That was a fearful end for a soul to come to. To die at any time is a solemn thing. To die amid kind friends and relatives, to die calmly and quietly in one's bed, to die with the prayers of godly men still sounding in your ears, to die with a good hope through grace in the full assurance of salvation, leaning on the Lord Jesus, buoyed up by gospel promises, to die even so, I say, is a serious business. But to die suddenly and in a moment, in the very act of sin, to die in full health and strength, to die by the direct interposition of an angry God, this is fearful indeed.

and laid hold on the hem of Christ's garment at the 11th hour. We call to mind God's mercies. We remember the Spirit's power. We think on the case of the penitent thief. We whisper to ourselves, that saving work may have gone on even on that dying bed, which the dying person had not strength to tell. But there is an end of all such hopes when a person is suddenly cut down in the very act of sin. Charity itself can say nothing when the soul has been summoned away in the very midst of wickedness. Without even a moment's time for thought or prayer, such was the end of Lot's wife. It was a hopeless end. She went to hell. But it is good for us all to mark these things. It is good to be reminded that God can punish sharply those who sin willfully, and that great privileges misused bring down great wrath on the soul. Pharaoh of Egypt saw all the miracles which Moses worked. Korah, Dathan, and Abiram had heard God speaking from Mount Sinai. Hophni and Phinehas were sons of God's high priest. Saul lived in the full light of Samuel's ministry. Ahab was often warned by Elijah the prophet. Absalom enjoyed the privilege of being one of David's children. Belshazzar had Daniel the prophet hard by his door. Ananias and Sapphira joined the church in the days when the apostles were working miracles. Judas Iscariot was a chosen companion of our Lord Jesus Christ himself. But they all sinned with a high hand against light and knowledge, and they were all suddenly destroyed without remedy. They had no time or space for repentance. As they lived, so they died. As they were, they hurried away to meet God. They went with all their sins upon them, unpardoned, unrenewed, and utterly unfit for heaven. And being dead, they yet speak. They tell us, like Lot's wife, that it is a perilous thing to sin against light, that God hates sin, and that there is a hell. Now, I feel constrained to speak freely to my readers on the subject of hell. Allow me to use the opportunity which the end of Lot's life affords. I believe the time has come when it is a positive duty to speak plainly about the reality and eternity of hell. A flood of false doctrine has lately broken in upon us. Men are beginning to tell us that God is too merciful to punish souls forever, that there is a love of God lower even than hell, and that all mankind, however wicked and ungodly some of them may be, will sooner or later be saved. We are invited to leave the old paths of apostolic Christianity. We are told that the views of our forefathers about hell and the devil and punishment are obsolete and old-fashioned. We are to embrace what is called a kinder theology and treat hell as a pagan fable or a bugbear to frighten children and fools. Against such false teaching, I desire, for one, to protest. Painful, sorrowful, distressing as the controversy may be, we must not blink it or refuse to look the subject in the face. I, for one, am resolved to maintain the old position and to assert the reality and eternity of hell. Believe me, this is no mere speculative question. It is not to be classed with disputes about liturgies and church government. It is not to be ranked with mysterious problems like the meaning of Ezekiel's temple or the symbols of Revelation. It is a question which lies at the very foundation of the whole gospel, the moral attributes of God. His justice, his holiness, his purity are all involved in it. The necessity of personal faith in Christ and the sanctification of the Spirit are all at stake. Once let the old doctrine about hell be overthrown,
and the whole system of Christianity is

0: unsettled, unscrewed, unpinned, and thrown into disorder. Believe me, the question is not one in which we are obliged to fall back on the theories and inventions of man. The Scripture has spoken plainly and fully on the subject of hell. I hold it to be impossible to deal honestly with the Bible and to avoid the conclusions to which it will lead us on this point. If words mean anything, there is such a place as hell. If texts are to be interpreted fairly, there are those who will be cast into it. If language has any sense belonging to it, hell is forever. I believe that the man who finds arguments for evading the evidence of the Bible on this question has arrived at a state of mind in which reasoning is useless. For my part, it seems just as easy to argue that we do not exist as to argue that the Bible does not teach the reality and eternity of hell. First, settle it firmly in your mind that the same Bible which teaches that God, in mercy and compassion, sent Christ to die for sinners, does also teach that God hates sin and must, from his very nature, punish all who cleave to sin or refuse the salvation he has provided. The very same chapter which declares God so loved the world declares also that the wrath of God abides on the unbeliever. That's in John 3:16 and also John 3:36. The very same gospel which is launched into the earth with the blessed tidings, he that believes and is baptized shall be saved, proclaims in the same breath, he that believes not shall be damned. Mark 16:16. Second, settle it firmly in your mind that God has given us proof upon proof in the Bible that he will punish the hardened and unbelieving, and that he can take vengeance on his enemies as well as show mercy on the penitent. The drowning of the old world by the flood, the burning of Sodom and Gomorrah, the overthrow of Pharaoh and all his host in the Red Sea, the judgment on Korah, Dathan, and Abiram, the utter destruction of the seven nations of Canaan, all teach the same awful truth. They are all given to us as beacons and signs and warnings that we may not provoke God. They are all meant to lift up the corner of the curtain which hangs over things to come, and to remind us that there is such a thing as the wrath of God. They all tell us plainly that the wicked shall be turned into hell. Psalm 9, verse 17. Thirdly, settle it firmly in your mind that the Lord Jesus Christ himself has spoken most plainly about the reality and eternity of hell. The parable of the rich man and Lazarus contains things which should make men tremble. But it does not stand alone. No lips have used so many words to express the awfulness of hell as the lips of him who spoke as a man never spoke, and who said, "The word which you hear is not mine, but the Father's which sent me." John 14, verse 24. Hell, hellfire, the damnation of hell, eternal damnation, the resurrection of damnation, everlasting fire, the place of torment, destruction, outer darkness, the worm that never dies, the fire that is not quenched, the place of weeping, wailing, and gnashing of teeth, everlasting punishment, these are the words which the Lord Jesus Christ himself employs. Away with the miserable nonsense which people talk in this day, who tell us that the ministers of the gospel should never speak of hell. They only show their own ignorance or their own dishonesty when they talk in such manner. No man can honestly read the four gospels and fail to see that he who would follow the example of Christ must speak of hell. Fourthly, settle it lastly in your mind that the comforting ideas which the Scriptures gives us of heaven are at an end if we once deny the reality or eternity of hell. Is there no future separate abode for those who die wicked and ungodly? Are all men after death to be mingled together in one confused multitude? Why, then heaven will be no heaven at all. It is utterly impossible for two to dwell happily together except they be agreed. Is there to be a time when the term of hell and punishment will be over? Are the wicked, after ages of misery, to be admitted into heaven? Why, then the need of the sanctification of the Spirit is cast aside and despised. I read that men can be sanctified and made meet for heaven on earth. I read nothing of any sanctification in hell. Away with such baseless and unscriptural theories. The eternity of hell is as clearly affirmed in the Bible as the eternity of heaven. Once allow that hell is not eternal, and you may as well say that God and heaven are not eternal. The same Greek word which is used in the expression everlasting punishment is the word that is used by the Lord Jesus in the expression life eternal, and by St. Paul in the expression everlasting God. I know that all this sounds dreadful in many ears. I don't wonder. But the only question we have to settle is this. Is it scriptural? Is it true? And I maintain firmly that it is so. And I maintain that professing Christians ought to be often reminded that they may be lost and go to hell. I know that it is easy to deny all plain teaching about hell and to make it odious by invidious names. I have often heard of the words narrow-minded views or old-fashioned notions or brimstone theology and the like. I have often been told that broad views are wanted in the present day. I wish to be as broad as the Bible, neither less nor more. I say that he is the narrow-minded theologian who pares down such parts of the Bible as the natural heart dislikes and rejects any portion of the counsel of God. God knows that I never speak of hell without pain and sorrow. I would gladly offer the salvation of the gospel to the very chief of sinners. I would willingly say to the vilest and most profligate of mankind on his deathbed, repent and believe on Jesus, and you will be saved. But God forbid that I should ever keep back from mortal man that Scripture reveals a hell as well as heaven, and that the gospel teaches that men may be lost as well as saved. The watchman who keeps silence when he sees a fire is guilty of gross neglect. The doctor who tells us we're getting along well when we're dying is a false friend. And the minister who keeps back hell from his people in his sermons is neither a faithful nor a charitable man. Where is the charity of keeping back any portion of God's truth? He is the kindest friend who tells me the whole extent of my danger. Where is the use of hiding the future from the impenitent and the ungodly? Surely, it is like helping the devil if we do not tell them plainly that the soul that sins shall surely die. Who knows but the wretched carelessness of many baptized persons arises from this, that they have never been told plainly of hell. Who can tell but thousands might be converted if ministers would urge them more faithfully to flee from the wrath to come? Verily, I fear we are many of us guilty in this matter. There is a morbid tenderness among us, which is not the tenderness of Christ. We have spoken of mercy, but not of judgment. We have preached many sermons about heaven, but few about hell. We have been carried away by the wretched fear of being thought low, vulgar, and fanatical. We have forgotten that he who judges us is the Lord, and that the man who teaches the same doctrine that Christ taught cannot be wrong. If you would ever be a healthy scriptural Christian, I entreat you to give hell a place in your theology. Establish it in your mind as a fixed principle that God is a God of judgment as well as of mercy, and that the same everlasting counsels which laid the foundation of the bliss of heaven have also laid the foundation of the misery of hell. Keep in full view of your mind that all who die unpardoned and unrenewed are utterly unfit for the presence of God and must be lost forever. They are not capable of enjoying heaven. They could not be happy there. They must go to their own place, and that place is hell. Oh, it is a great thing in these days of unbelief to believe the whole Bible. If you would ever be a healthy and scriptural Christian, I entreat you to beware of any ministry that does not plainly teach the reality and eternity of hell. Such a ministry may be soothing and pleasant, but it is far more likely to lull you to sleep than to lead you to Christ or build you up in the faith. It is impossible to leave out any portion of God's truth without spoiling the whole. That preaching is sadly defective which dwells exclusively on the mercies of God and the joys of heaven, and never sets forth the terrors of the Lord and the miseries of hell. It may be popular, but it is not scriptural. It may amuse and gratify, but it will not save. Give me the preaching which keeps back nothing that God has revealed. You may call it stern and harsh. You may tell us that to frighten people is not the way to do them good. But you are forgetting that the grand object of the gospel is to persuade men to flee from the wrath to come, and that it is vain to expect men to flee unless they are afraid. Well would it be for many professing Christians if they were more afraid about their souls than they now are. If you desire to be a healthy Christian, consider often what your own end will be. Will it be happiness, or will it be misery? Will it be the death of the righteous, or will it be a death without hope, like that of Lot's wife? You cannot live always. There must be an end one day. The last sermon will one day be heard. The last prayer will one day be prayed. The last chapter in the Bible will one day be read, meaning, wishing, hoping, intending, resolving, doubting, hesitating. All will at length be over. You will have to leave this world and to stand before a holy God. Oh, that you would be wise. Oh, that you would consider your latter end. You cannot trifle forever. A time will come when you must be serious. You cannot put off your soul's concerns forever. A day will come when you must have a reckoning with God. You cannot be always singing and dancing and eating and drinking and dressing and reading and laughing and jesting and scheming and planning and money-making. The summer insects cannot always sport in the sunshine. The cold, chilly evening will come at last and stop their sport forever. So will it be with you. You may put off religion now and refuse the counsel of God's ministers, but the cool of the day is drawing on when God will come down to speak with you. And what will your end be? Will it be a hopeless one like that of Lot's wife? I beseech you, by the mercies of God, to look this question fairly in the face. I entreat you not to stifle conscience by vague hopes of God's mercy while your heart cleaves to the world. I implore you not to drown convictions by childish fancies about God's love while your daily ways and habits show plainly that the love of the Father is not in you. There is a mercy in God like a river, but it is for the penitent believer in Christ Jesus. There is a love in God towards sinners which is unspeakable and unsearchable, but it is for those who hear Christ's voice and follow him. Seek to have an interest in that love. Break off every known sin. Come out boldly from the world. Cry mightily to God in prayer. Cast yourself wholly and unreservedly on the Lord Jesus for time and eternity. Lay aside every weight. Cling to nothing, however dear, which interferes with your soul's salvation. Give up everything, however precious, which comes between you and heaven. This old shipwrecked world is fast sinking beneath your feet. The one thing needful is to have a place in the lifeboat and get safely to shore. Give diligence to make your calling and election sure. Whatever happens in your house, to your house, and property, see that you make sure of heaven. Better a million times be laughed at and thought extreme in this world than to go down to hell from the midst of the congregation and end like Lot's wife. And now let me conclude this paper by offering to all who read it or hear it a few questions to impress the subject on their consciences. You have seen the history of Lot's wife, her privileges, her sin, and her end. You've been told of the uselessness of privileges without the gift of the Holy Spirit, of the danger of worldliness and the reality of hell. Suffer me, allow me to wind up all by a few direct appeals to your own heart. In a day of so much light and knowledge and profession, I desire to set up a beacon to preserve souls from shipwreck. I would fain moor a buoy in the channel of all spiritual voyagers and paint upon it the words, "Remember Lot's wife." Are you careless about the second advent of Christ? Are you lukewarm and cold in your Christianity? Are you halting between two opinions? Are you secretly cherishing some besetting sin? Are you trifling with little sins? Alas, many are. Are you resting on religious privilege? Are you making some profession of religion and yet clinging to the world? Well, with those questions hanging firmly in midair, we must stop. We are out of time for installment 23 in Holiness by J.C. Ryle.
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1: You know, people talk about death being the subject people don't want to talk about and deny, but I really think dementia is a far greater denial. You know, we have a lot of folks who grow old and have some form of mental decline, and we don't prepare for it like a likelihood. We pretend it's not going to happen at all.
0: Gay Clark, next. While caring for a person with dementia can be very challenging, nurse case manager Gay Clark wants to equip people with some important information to do that work well, to God's glory. Spencer Dahlke talks with her about her piece, Eight Things Caregivers Should Know About Dementia.
2: You are a nurse case manager?
1: I am actually a newly retired nurse case manager.
2: Very good.
1: And I was doing case management for approximately 10 years total before I retired. And a lot of people don't know what a nurse case manager is or does. What a nurse case manager does is they are following a patient through the hospital continuum and making sure when they are discharged that they have a safe discharge, that they have all the equipment they need. And if they need to go to rehab or if they're profoundly changed to where going home is not feasible, then helping families find a suitable place for their loved one to be. There's a whole lot in between that we also do, helping people deal with end of life concerns as well. But we kind of walk a patient through from day one how to be discharged safely and do well at home or wherever they wound up being.
2: To the point of asking you a little bit about why you thought to write this piece for the Gospel Coalition, how does your day-to-day work with patients and families shape these eight things that you highlight?
1: Well, that was part of my motivation for writing it. I'm actually on, both my parents have, or my father recently passed away, but they had dementia. My mother has Alzheimer's and my father had a stroke, and those symptoms and those residuals affected his brain, his mentation. But I joined in the process of helping care for them. I joined some Facebook groups on dementia just to get some crowdsourcing information from people who are living in the trenches, taking care of mom and dad or Aunt Nona, how to do that well. And I found there was a lot of misinformation out there being shared as facts. And when you look at a lot of Christian publications, and kudos to you, radio folks, you know, people talk about death being the subject people don't want to talk about and deny. But I really think dementia is a far greater denial. You know, we have a lot of folks who grow old and have some form of mental decline, and we don't prepare for it like a likelihood. We pretend it's not going to happen at all. And a lot of your older folks get into a situation where they never dreamed or never able to see themselves as one who couldn't mow their own lawn or vacuum their own house and the like, let alone that they would have some mental declines that affected them. They never anticipated that. And then that makes it that much harder to take care of these folks. And then there's a range of circumstances and situations. You know, I have read and heard of folks who take caring for mom and dad as a great privilege and an honor, which it is. But other people have completely different circumstances where their parents were not great parents. They're just trying to do the right thing. Maybe mom was downright abusive and dementia made that worse. So there's all kinds of circumstances people find themselves in, and there's just not a lot being said about aging and the aging process. And there's certainly very little said about practical matters like getting a power of attorney and the like.
2: What sort of misinformation is out there? What are we being fed?
1: Well, a common one that I hear at the hospital is get a patient in and they're showing some Alzheimer's or some kind of dementia decline. And then a family member says, I can't take him home. I can't take care of him. And it may be because they have to work. I'm not trying to say that there's not legitimate concerns there. But I hear commonly, I know there's some agency out there or some group out there that will pay the expenses to take care of mom and dad. And there really isn't. folks. Really, Medicare does not pay for your hospitalization or for memory care or nursing home care. They don't. Medicaid, which is a state-run thing, will pay for it in some circumstances, but it varies from state to state what the rules are. There's an income limit, so you have to be below a certain income to qualify for Medicaid. And often Medicaid will look back 5 years or more before you can qualify. So you apply for Medicaid and you, what we call, spend down mom and dad's resources so they financially require, you know, are eligible for Medicaid. They've got to wait 5 years from that point before they're even accepted in many states. That's probably one of the biggest misconceptions we have about that.
2: You write a little bit for this article in the Gospel Coalition about like these eight things. And I guess to this point, you write about proactive planning.
1: Sure.
2: What do you think that looks like? Yeah. For these families that just receive a dementia diagnosis?
1: Well, I'll go you one better. I'm 62 and I have assumed I'm going to get dementia. If I do not, praise the Lord that he spared me from that. But I am making some plans as if it's going to happen. Now, why am I doing it? How am I approaching it like that? Because I'm not going to wake up one day and say, oh, I've got dementia. I need to make some plans. I won't know I have dementia. The vast majority of folks have Alzheimer's. Some folks, if they're diagnosed super early, would know. But a lot of us don't. My mother has end-stage Alzheimer's, and she has no idea that she's got that. Everybody else is the problem. So I'm making, what do those plans look like? So again, you're making plans. That means two things really in front and center are getting a medical power of attorney. That is a piece of paper that someone can speak for you in the event that you're not able to speak for yourself. It's not just in case you get dementia. You could be unconscious from a car accident or something like that, and you need someone to be able to make those decisions for you. That doesn't have to be your spouse. In fact, I would recommend it not be your spouse, because if they're anywhere close to your age, they may have the same difficulty you are. So ideally, it should be a child, or it could be a very good friend, but it needs to be somebody who will, you know, confidently that will follow your wishes in the event that you have Alzheimer's. So that's a very key one. The second one would be a financial power of attorney. That basically gives someone permission to access your funds, your checkbook, and that kind of thing in the case that you're not able to. One of the things that would be a whole nother article I could get into is how vulnerable aging folks are to scammers. If you don't have those two documents in place, it's very difficult sometimes for an adult child to intervene and stop the financial abuse. There are scams out there where my dad called me one day out of the blue and said, well, how's Nathan? And that's my son. I said, he's fine. And he said, what, you know, is he out of the hospital yet? And then I realized immediately what had happened is someone called him late at night claiming to be Nathan, saying he really, really needed some money. And my dad gave him some money. That kind of thing happens all the time. If you don't have access to their accounts, it can be very difficult to help them. My dad also believed that he'd won Publishers Clearing House several times. Someone called him and said he had won, and they needed to meet him at the parking lot of Walmart so he could pay the taxes on the winnings. And, you know, we both smile and go, oh, come on. But I remember aging people are vulnerable. It took a lot for me to have to intervene so that he couldn't be taken advantage of.
2: I really hate that. That's kind of really scummy.
1: Yeah. Yeah, it is. Power of attorney needs to be also, you know, this is a trust thing, effective immediately. Meaning right now, my daughter has my financial power of attorney. Right now, she could call the bank, present that documentation and say, I need to be the one in charge of her funds. She could do that right now. The reason why you make it immediately, again, you're not going to wake up and say, you know, I'm really making some bad decisions. I must have dementia and I probably need to turn this over. You know, you're not going to, it's going to take you by surprise. I'm a nurse and it's going to take me by surprise should the Lord allow me to have dementia. Having it effective immediately and putting that power of attorney in the hands of someone you trust completely is essential.
2: Well, my guest today is Gay Clark. She's a nurse case manager for Park Ridge Health Systems, or former, and the author of 8 Things Caregivers Should Know About Dementia with the Gospel Coalition. This might be a bit of a stupid question because I'm kind of an ignorant young guy. But what does power attorney like look like for families that are preparing this? Do you see families sometimes overlooking parts of this process that cause trouble later?
1: You know, if I have a dear friend whose dad had some dementia, but he also had some sort of mental illness going on, and he was making horrific, horrific decisions. There is a difference between, there's two kinds of ways you can intervene. One is the traditional power of attorney, and the other one is what we call a conservatorship. It's much more difficult to get a conservatorship, and that is a more encompassing thing where you're really, really in charge of things. And this man would go to the bank, want all his money emptied out so he could give it to this other person who was scamming him. And the bank kind of struggled with the whole power of attorney thing, so that wound up getting the conservatorship, which is far more reaching. But it can be a very, very long process to get the conservatorship. But if you have a power of attorney for finances in place with somebody you completely trust, they are aware of who they need to talk to at your bank. Maybe even before things become a necessary thing, you share things in your account, have discussions. It's real important that we have discussions about this before there's a need to. I have a friend that's son is just recently out of college, and he actually called his parents up and said, we need to have this conversation this weekend. Kudos to him. While everybody's fine and everybody's, you know, with it, to be clear about what mom and dad want and when and under what circumstances is very helpful to a adult child who is struggling with, should I intervene now? Is this a good idea, etc. To know those things up front.
2: Kind of tied in with the whole idea of financial care for those with dementia. You mentioned that sometimes we could be blindsided by the cost for nursing home care. Tell us about that a little bit. Sure.
1: Well, you know, nursing home care is, again, varies from state to state. It can be upwards to $8,000-$9,000 a month for a decent memory care facility, and even more for nursing homes. So there's several stages of long-term care. There's what we call assisted living, and these are folks who are basically with it. Sometimes they still drive, but they know they need a little help. They need someone to come in and do the cleaning, and they're not really great cooking for themselves, so they go to a facility that has assisted living, and that's exactly what it is. They assist folks in some of the tasks that they're not able to do. But for the most part, these folks do not have signs of dementia or clear thinking. I joked with my brother and I toured one of these facilities years ago, and they were cooking some kind of steak dinner, and the aroma was just overwhelming in positive light. My brother whispered to me and said, I wonder how young you can be to get in here, you know, because the food smelled absolutely wonderful. So they're not like some drab, horrible existence. A lot of people who make that decision ahead of time will sell their house as part of the way they fund that. And then the next step would be memory care. And memory care is for those people that have some signs of dementia. They've lost the ability, say, to take medications safely on their own, would wander outside and not be able to come back because they don't know where they live. Those kind of folks would live in a memory care, but they're usually able-bodied, walking with some moderate to mild assistance. And then there's nursing home care. And those are folks that are a lot more physically and mentally infirm. So as you might guess, each of those stages are increasing in cost as far as expenses. Again, it varies from facility to facility. It varies from state to state, how much that will run you.
2: Do you think there is something to be said for, I mean, I've heard time and again, especially as Christians, that we're called to care for the elderly, especially our family members. You write a little bit about too, about like, you know, dementia is a marathon. It takes a lot of patience and a lot of wisdom. Pros and cons, like weigh the costs and benefits, I suppose, of assisted living versus just have the sick and infirm, like family members living with us, maybe have a nurse come by house.
1: I think that's a really, it's kind of like a good metaphor for, it's kind of like when you school choice, you know, do I take Junior to the Christian school or do I put him in the public school with a lot of support and that kind of thing? You're kind of trying to, everybody's situation can be slightly different. So one person may vow to take care of mom at home and that's what they're going to do. And another person needs them at a facility. So you have to discern why. Now, a good nurse case manager can walk you through helping you make that decision. For example, one indicator that mom or dad may need to go to a facility is if they start wandering in the middle of the night. They go outside, go down the street, their nightgown is 30 degrees outside, which can happen. Ask me how I know. That's a safety thing that you may not be able to prevent unless you put him or her somewhere where there are people awake and watching all night long. You're not going to be able to do that at home. Other people decide, well, I'm going to take care of mama at home. They still may have to have people come in and help them. They're going to need what we call respite care, where they take a break for a week. I mentioned in the article, my brother and I switched off. He was primary caregiver, hands-on caregiver for mom and dad because he lived near them. But a couple of weeks a year, I would make a point of going up there so he could get away and do something fun that didn't involve taking care of my parents. And so we did that for a number of years. When I first suggested, you're going to need me to come up for a week or two, I'll be fine. And I think maybe a year into it, he recognized, Gay knew what she was talking about there. So, but everybody's circumstance looks a little different. You just have to maybe have a lot of conversations with a lot of people. You got to have conversations with your folks. You got to have conversations with their physician. Sometimes allied health professionals are not people you would ignore either. Like a really solid, good physical therapist or occupational therapist or speech therapist, if your family member has any of those people in their lives, can help a great deal. Like I remember early on, we were trying to figure out if my dad truly has dementia or whether we were losing our minds. A physical therapist came in to work with my mom, and you could tell by the look on her face, she was kind of like, I wonder about dad now. So my mom had asked for something to eat. So she said, hey, Mr. Bishop, would you like to go in the kitchen and get your wife a sandwich? He came back with a hamburger. It was a raw hamburger on a bun and gave it to my mom. And she said, now you think that's ready for her to eat? And he said, that's what's in the refrigerator. And, you know, I remember looking at my brother like, yep, we officially have somebody with dementia. And kudos to her for being so clever. She didn't have to shame my dad. Of course, my dad never acknowledged his deficit, but at least we knew we were no longer able to rely comfortably on my dad to look after my mom. So it can look differently for different people as far as how you go about determining where your family member is and what kind of help they need. And sometimes you're just flat limited. There are a lot of people that have no option but to stay home and take care of mama because they don't have any funds for her to go anywhere or any funds to have people come in. And frankly, that's where the body of Christ could be an enormous help. My parents went to a very large church, and they were very faithful to send both my parents a card or two once a week, but we never saw a visit, not once. I'm not blaming them, but most churches are in that ballpark of erring on neglecting their aging population that's not able to get out and see people. Yes, cards are wonderful, but they don't replace human contact.
2: The encouraging thing that you close your article with is that dementia, that folks with dementia can still know Christ and God can still use them. To that last point of visiting them, how would you recommend the church? Because it's hard to interact with people with dementia, you know.
1: Sure.
2: What do we do with that? How do we minister well to them?
1: Well, first of all, educate yourself about dementia. I mentioned in the article a couple of resources, the be the light care resource is a wonderful resource for that very thing, as far as giving you some suggestions of how to interact with someone with dementia. And yes, they may not remember tomorrow that you came by yesterday, but they will have the joy of that very moment. And sometimes all you need is a physical presence. You don't have to make astoundingly pleasant conversation, particularly if it's a person who's staying at home that you're visiting. You're probably going to minister to the person taking care of mom or dad just as much as you are the folk with dementia. So your physical presence is the most important, essential thing. And then the other thing would be just to maybe share something from the scriptures that you find encouraging. It doesn't have to be a big, huge sermonette. In fact, I would encourage you to keep those visits short, but more frequent if you could. Again, you're engaging not just the person with dementia, but also their caregiver. You might call the caregiver up and say, hey, I'm thinking your mom would really enjoy a visit from us at the church. Can you give us some ideas how that visit should go and what we can do to really be an encouragement to you and her? I think there'd be a number of caregivers that would just fall out if somebody actually called them and said, tell me how to help you guys. Tell me how I can encourage you guys. Educate yourself. Everybody's situation is a little different. So that's all the more reason why to call the expert, which is the person who is at their bedside caring for them.
0: 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Many thanks to today's guest, retired nurse case manager Gay Clark. If you'd like to read her piece, 8 Things Caregivers Should Know About Dementia, go to thegospelcoalition.org. Coming up on tomorrow's program, it's Luke Chellog on poetry and the imagination as God's playground.
3: So God is not against imagination. He's just a God who delights to work in like a multiplicity of ways is kind of how I put it, whether that's through the legal arguments of Paul or the poetry of King Solomon, right? Neither of those should be prioritized over the other one. They're both equally God's truth. And I think sometimes because poetry can come across as more subjective, it kind of gets not overtly, but like behind the scenes kind of relegated to a secondary place, if that makes any sense at all. That's kind of where my head was at.
0: That's tomorrow at the same time, right here on His People. 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

On Pilgrim Radio, Cain started our time together with Living Water. Friend, this is the day the Lord has made, so let's rejoice with the likes of Aaron Schuss, Matthew West, and Morgan Cryer. I'm Annalisa Morgeson, so glad to give you Matt Maher's The Lord's Prayer. Father,

This is Pilgrim Radio, and that was Mercy Me with Word of God Speak. And that song points us towards something C.S. Lewis understood so well. Lewis, who was an Oxford scholar and Christian writer, wrote in his book Reflections on the Psalms in 1958, "A man can't be always defending the truth. There must be a time to feed on it." Lewis knew that there's a time to explain and defend what we believe, but there also has to be a time to simply sit with God's truth, to listen to what it has to say, and to let it nourish our souls. Now let's join Aaron Schust to celebrate God's authority.

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1: To open their eyes so they may turn from darkness to light, from the power of Satan to God, that they may receive the forgiveness of sins and a place among those who are set apart, sanctified by faith in me. That's a great line. And I add that because it never, ever should make you think that you can put your feet up on the desk and not talk about Christ. God uses you, and you've got to get involved and do your part.
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60 Seconds in the Psalms from Psalm 20. May the Lord answer you in the day of trouble. May the name of the God of Jacob protect you. 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May he remember all your offerings and regard with favor your burnt sacrifices. May he grant you your heart's desire and fulfill all your plans. May we shout for joy over your salvation, and in the name of our God set up our banners. May the Lord fulfill all your petitions. Now I know that the Lord saves his anointed. He will answer him from his holy heaven with the saving might of his right hand. Some trust in chariots and some in horses, but we trust in the name of the Lord our God. They collapse and fall, but we rise and stand upright. O Lord, save the King. May he answer us when we call. From Psalm 20, verses 1 to 9, on Pilgrim Radio.

Zach Williams, Rescue Story. Today's message on Second Period is refusing to distort the truth to fit our culture's demands. 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That's when Pastor Mike Fabares of Compass Bible Church in Aliso Viejo, California, takes us through 2 Corinthians verse by verse. So please join us for Second Period coming up at 3 p.m. Pacific and later at 7 p.m. Pacific. 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

Martin Luther once said that music is the art of the prophets and the gift of God. We agree. 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

Greetings from the Pilgrim, Mac Powell with the reminder, love is the reason. Looking ahead, you can expect to be uplifted by the music of Ann Wilson, Rick Lee James, and 10th Avenue North. Joining them is Brandon Lake to tell you how good God is.

You just heard Steele Creek, Aaron Williams, and Brian Fowler confirm the Lord is good. And it's that goodness that missions leader George Verwer wanted to make known. He once said, without Holy Spirit boldness, the world will remain unevangelized. There can never be a substitute for the power of the Spirit working through willing men and women, and that power will bring boldness, not noise, but guts to speak and discernment to know when to speak. Verwer wrote those words to challenge believers who might rely on programs or literature or methods instead of personally sharing Christ. His message is simple. The world doesn't just need more Christian resources. It needs Spirit-filled Christians who are willing to speak about their God. With more strength for the journey, it's Mansions from Ann Wilson here on Pilgrim Radio.

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1: And this guy's story is full of surprises. His name is Samson, chapters 13, 14, and 15. And I want to say our text doesn't just take us through the surprising story of Samson. It also keeps a huge surprise, and you'll have to wait till the end to know what that is.
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1: One of the most amazing dinosaur remains found is that of the duck-billed, or Corythosaurus, dinosaur. Its most distinctive feature of the duck-billed dinosaur was the prominent crest on its head, which looked much like the helmet worn by the ancient Greek soldiers of the city-state of Corinth. Their remains have been found right here in North America, as well as around the world. And researchers believe that they had the ability to make loud booming sounds since their skull had large hollow areas where air could be funneled through. And although the remains of the only known adult duck-billed dinosaur was destroyed in a bomb raid of World War II, dozens of baby dinosaur remains were discovered in the 1980s at Two Medicine Formation in northern Montana. A recent detailed examination, according to Creation Ministries International, reveals that these dinosaur remains still contain cartilage cells with double-stranded DNA. Evolutionists would claim that these remains date back some 75 million years. However, the laws of science state that these double-stranded DNA cartilage cells cannot live even a fraction of that much time. Creationists would tell you that the duck-billed dinosaur was in fact created and designed by God on the sixth day of creation, along with the other animals. And the remains buried in northern Montana were likely a result of the turbulent and catastrophic worldwide flood during Noah's time, around 4,500 to 6,000 years ago. Shining a spotlight on God's creation of the duck-billed dinosaur, this is Pilgrim Radio.

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We're a place to encourage one another and a place to find truth as well as God's peace. And maybe, just maybe, a friend of yours needs a place like that today. We're Pilgrim Radio.

0: let go.
1: I have this hope, 10th Avenue North. 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
1: Mike Fabares, pastor of Compass Bible Church in Aliso Viejo, California. And today we continue his series, 2 Corinthians, verse by verse, and the message, refusing to distort the truth to fit our culture's demands. Now here's Mike Fabares.
2: Well, it's happened more than once in the world of baseball that an umpire has ejected someone from the game. I'm not talking about a player, I'm not talking about a coach, I'm talking about the stadium organist. This happened. It happened once in 1985, happened again in 2012, when after a controversial call, the organist started to play that familiar childhood tune, Three Blind Mice. And the umpire didn't take the sarcasm very well, and he looked up to the box where he was and ejected him from the game. And actually, the rules of baseball allow it. So he was out. He was supposed to leave, and he couldn't touch the equipment for the rest of the game. Now, you have to admit, it's high stakes and high stress to be calling balls and strikes when balls are coming at you 90 miles an hour. And you got to make these split-second decisions about things, and it's very hard. You can understand that sometimes the umpire gets it wrong, sometimes the players get it wrong, oftentimes the fans get it wrong, occasionally the organist gets it wrong, and there are some special skills it would take for you to get it right every time. I mean, umpires, as it is, they've got to have this laser-like ability to focus. Their perception has to be just at a high level. Their ability to even have an auditory judgment about things, kind of a spatial analysis of everything. This is not an easy job, and you can understand how difficult it is and how it's easy to make mistakes in making a judgment like that. Well, in 2 Corinthians chapter 4, God is going to tell us when it comes to perceiving what's right or wrong, especially as it relates to the gospel, that is not a hard call at all. There's absolutely nothing confusing about the gospel. It is crystal clear. It is absolutely undeniably true. It is right. And you ought to be able to see it for what it is. It's really not the problem of the message. The message should be clear to everyone. The problem isn't that something's flying at us so fast you can't decide what to do with it. The problem is something much deeper. And of course, you know there must be a problem because we've all tried to share the message of Christianity with other people, and it doesn't seem to go so well. People are not really interested in saying, oh, yeah, that sounds great. Let me get on board with that. There's a lot of resistance and a lot of pushback, and we need to figure out what's going on because the clarity of Scripture, the clarity of who Christ is, the clarity of what it means to understand this arrangement that starts so simply in passages we learn as kids in John 3:16, God so loved the world that he gave his only son, right? That whoever believe in him shouldn't perish, but should have everlasting life. This is an amazing, simple, straightforward offer of eternal life, a call to trust in Jesus. There should be nothing confusing about it. And yet it is seemingly very confusing to our neighbors and our coworkers. So let's look at this text and see if we can't figure out what's going on. Because once we understand what's going on, maybe it'll change our whole understanding and our whole approach to caring about and loving the non-Christians in our world and in your life. So let's look at this. We're only going to take four verses this morning because there's a lot for us to deal with here. And it all crescendos into verse four. And we need to understand all of this and understand what to do about it. And Paul's going to say a lot about how we should respond to what's going on when we share the message of the gospel. So let me read it for you, the four verses that begin chapter four of 2 Corinthians. Therefore, Paul says, having this ministry, by the mercy of God, we do not lose heart. But we've renounced disgraceful and underhanded ways and refuse to practice cunning. There's a word you may not have used this week, but we're not trying to manipulate or deceive anyone. or to tamper with God's word. But rather, here he says, by an open statement of the truth, we would commend ourselves to everyone's conscience in the sight of God. And even if our gospel is veiled, it is veiled to those who are perishing. Now, in their case, the God, and there's a word that's got a small g in front of it. We're not used to seeing that in our Bible. Same Greek word, theos, here it is. And yet we understand in this case, it needs a small g because the God of this world, if we're thinking about the God that we know, the triune God, he would never do this, has blinded the minds of the unbelievers to keep them from seeing the light of the gospel and the glory of Christ, who is the image of God. So verse 4 is telling us that the God of this world, as 1 John chapter 5 says, the evil one in whom the whole world lies in his power, this problem of a spiritual issue has actually blinded the minds of the unbelieving. They don't get it. Not that the gospel isn't clear. It's not that the offer of salvation, it's not just the call to repentance isn't as clear and evident as it should be. It's just that they're not getting it because something much deeper lies behind their rejection. So we've got to understand this, and it's all going to hinge really on verse number 4, but we've got to start in verse number 1 where Paul starts, and that is with the fact that we have a ministry, and in this ministry, we shouldn't lose heart. Now, the ministry, of course, as we constantly try to impress upon you, and so often in our flesh, we try to resist because we hope it's just for the career missionaries and the preachers among us. But we just need to understand, all of us, as we've tried to emphasize throughout our teaching in the book of Acts, and certainly throughout the first three chapters now of 2 Corinthians, it is our responsibility as we come to follow Christ to now become fishers of men. We're supposed to be ambassadors of Christ, as we'll learn in great detail in 2 Corinthians chapter 5 when we get there, that we're supposed to represent him in this world. We're supposed to take the message from wherever we're at to wherever we go, from Jerusalem, Judea, Samaria, the ends of the earth. We are saddled with a responsibility as we become disciples to then make disciples. And this is our calling. And many of us are really not interested anymore in this calling, though you may have taken it seriously when you were a new Christian. You've had your hand slapped enough in trying to do it that you've said, don't want to do it. And the reason is the last few words here, verse 1, because you've lost heart. You lose heart. Literally, this word means that you no longer have the courage to continue to do it. And the word we use in our English language for that is discouraged. And I want to remind you not to be discouraged. And you're going to be discouraged because people are not going to respond the way you would expect them to. Number one, let's just jot that down and try and understand it. Do not be discouraged by their unbelief. You're going to try to see a neighbor, a friend, a loved one, a grown child, your aging parents. They're going to reject the message that you think is so vital to their eternity, and you're going to get discouraged by that, and you may try this 5, 6, 7, 8, 9, 10 times and say, I'm done, and you will no longer continue to do it. And some of you sit here today, I'm sure, and haven't shared the gospel for months. Some of you for years, you haven't stood up and said to people, I'm a Christian, and you should be one too. You haven't had any inkling of that because early in your Christian life or years ago, you had so many people say, not interested. And I get that. It's easy to be demoralized. I used to play basketball for Stanford. I think I've told some of you that. Stanford Junior High School in the Long Beach Unified School District. I did play for Stanford, wore the red and white jersey. And I will tell you something about East Long Beach basketball. We weren't very good. Matter of fact, we were bad. And when the West Long Beach kids showed up to play, we looked really, really bad because they were really, really good. And there are a few things more demoralizing, certainly when I was a kid, because, you know, parents were a little more rigorous back in those days. We didn't have mercy rules, and everybody's got mercy rules now. There's no such thing, right? It could be 67-4, and the other team's still working, and all the parents of those kids are still cheering, and it's terrible to try and continue to take shots when, you know, the 6'7" eighth graders are swatting everything away that you're trying to put up. And yet our coach is trying to get us to keep on fighting, keep going. I mean, we're just at the beginning of the fourth quarter. You never know what might happen. It could be an amazing turnaround here. It's hard. And every one of us says, I don't want to do this anymore. And I just want to remind you, what did Jesus say about this whole endeavor? We're supposed to be evangelical Christians. Even that word means that we're supposed to be an organization that's trying to recruit more people to our organization. That's the essence of Christianity. Come follow me, I'll make you fishers of men. Hey, I've won you over now. You go make disciples of all the nations. You be my witnesses in Jerusalem, Judea, Samaria. I want you to continue to propagate this by you being the ambassadors, the emissaries of the gospel. And I just want to say, what did he say about the scoreboard? There'll only be a few. because the road is narrow, the gate is small, and few are those who find it. And the road is really wide, and the gate is really big, and many people are going to travel down that road. And if they're going to travel down that road all the way to destruction, well, then every time they get

promised us, we will be the majority. I mean, when they started to catch that, right? The disciples looked at Jesus and said, are you telling us only a few people are going to be saved? He answers in the affirmative. Yeah, that's how it is. There's just going to be a few people here. My little flock, he says. It's good for us to assemble together, and we'll feel like a majority when we gather for church. When I say, go recruit more Christians, go out there and share the message of the gospel, I just want you to expect the scoreboard to look like my Stanford Junior High School scoreboard often looked. It's not going to look good, but you continue to take the shot. You have to. That is the calling. And our coach has said, this is what we do. Why? Because it is our ministry. I know you read verse 1 and say, having this ministry by the mercy of God, you say, well, that's Paul. He's a career missionary. I get all that. And I understand that pastors wear microphones and they preach from the Bible and they do that a lot more than you may do throughout the week, but you're still called to do this. Let me take you to 1 Peter to try and make this point as clearly as I can. 1 Peter chapter 2. Look at verse number 9. We like the first half of this verse because it just pumps us up. It's good. Look what it says. You're a chosen race, a royal priesthood, a holy nation, a people for his own possession. Doesn't that sound good? All four of those phrases, chosen race. We're a group of people now that are now organically connected to God. We're his children. A royal, that's good. A prince, a princess. I like to be a child of the king. That's good. And you might call yourself that. Praise God. We are going to inherit the kingdom, children of the king. But notice what kind of royalty it is, a royal priesthood. Now, those are two offices that didn't mesh in Israel, but I need to tell you, the priesthood is seeing that they're the ones that can go into the holy place. They're the ones that can go into the Holy of Holies, and they are supposed to get people to connect to the God that they represent. And it's important that we understand ours is a missional kind of royalty. Yeah, you're a child of God, but you've got a task. You're a holy nation. You're set apart. That's what we mean here. And there's an ethical dimension to that. But he says a people for his own possession. And if we are owned by God, then he gets to set the rules for what your purpose is. And here it comes. Here's the purpose clause in the middle of verse 9. Here's where the verse gets a little thorny. That you may proclaim the excellencies of him who called you out of darkness into his marvelous light. Now, you've got to think back to your non-Christian days. And you've got to remember this. The scoreboard is the way it is because according to John chapter 3, after Jesus said, God so loved the world, right, gave his only son, whoever believes in him, not perish, have everlasting life. This is the key. You got to trust in Christ. He goes on to say, here's why you're going to get the scoreboard looking the way it looks. Because men love darkness rather than light because they don't want to step into the light lest their deeds be exposed. And I hope you look back at your conversion and say, I can sympathize with the person that pushes Christianity away because to be a real Christian, you have to start with understanding your sin problem. He is a savior, and that assumes just by the word itself that you are in trouble. And real Christianity doesn't begin with God loves you, right? It begins with you got a problem with God. God is your creator, and he's holy, and you don't measure up. And because of that, you're a sinner. That's why Romans starts with building the case that you're a sinner. No matter how much you know or how much better you may think you are than the other people in your neighborhood, you are still a sinner. You fall short of the glory of God. And we have a problem with God, and it needs to be solved in Christ. But he loved us so much, he sent his son to solve the problem. But you got to trust in him knowing you have a need. You need to say, as Jesus often said, right, have mercy on me, a sinner. That's what the tax collector said in Jesus' parable, and he went home justified. If you're going to be justified, if you're going to be a Christian, if you're going to be a part of this thing called Christianity, you have to be able to see your sin. So we struggle with this. As Jesus said, we don't want to step into the light because our deeds will be exposed. It's one thing for you to say, yeah, I know I'm not perfect, and your neighbor will say that right now. I'm not perfect. I'm not saying I'm perfect. Right? It's easy for you to say you're not perfect if you're a non-Christian, but you don't want me pointing out that you're a sinner. You don't want me to be saying, yeah, and this isn't perfect, and that's not perfect, and you're an idolater here, and you're covetous here, and you do the wrong things over there. Christ died for those sins. You need to embrace him. I don't want to admit that. People don't think they're sinners enough to be thrown into hell. They don't think that. I'm not that bad. So we've got to start with the problem. And once you understand the problem and you say, well, I've been brought into his glorious light, it says here, my job, once I am, is to proclaim his excellencies. My job is to say, hey, non-Christian, you're still in darkness. I need you to step into light. This is a great place to be, and he is great, and let me tell you why. He's so great that you are a sinner. You don't measure up. Welcome to the club. Now, what we're going to do is to step into the light because he has given us the solution to our sin problem. That's what we ought to be doing.
Oh, yeah, you're a chosen race, a royal priesthood, a holy nation, a people for his own possession, that you may proclaim.

0: the excellencies of him who called you. Now, you weren't a people, verse 10, but now you are God's people. He owns you. He can give you a task and an assignment. Once you had not received mercy, but now you have received mercy. You cried out to him at one point, have mercy on me, a sinner. It's called repentance. It's called faith. You put your trust in God knowing you're a sinner. And here in this text, it says you have that mercy now. So you got a job to do. You're always going to be in the minority. Verse 11, beloved, I urge you as sojourners and exiles. In other words, this earth is not your home. Orange County is not your home. California is not your home. Western civilization is not your home. America is not your home. You're just here as an expat from heaven because you are now a chosen race, a royal priesthood, a holy nation, a people for God's own possession. But you live here and you got to fight the passions of the flesh. You got to abstain from those things. They're waging war against your soul. So you're always going to be unique. You're going to be set apart. You can't do what everyone else does in your neighborhood. You can't do what everyone else does at your office. You got to keep your conduct among the Gentiles, verse 12, honorable. I hope I could go to your boss, your coworkers, and say, hey, so-and-so here goes to my church. I'm their pastor. I just want to know, what's their conduct like here? I want them to say integrous, good, honest, fair, so that when they speak against you as evildoers. Now, why in the world would they call you an evildoer at your work? Why would your neighbors think you're evil? I mean, you're all about good works. That's the point, right? Let your light shine before men that they might see your good works. You're doing good things. They're calling you evil. You know why? Because the first message of the gospel, the predicate of the good news is the bad news that you're a sinner. So when I start saying, hey, coworker, friend, neighbor, child, parent, brother-in-law, you're a sinner. You need Christ. When you start saying that, they start calling you evil. And when they call you evil, you just keep doing good things that they might see your good deeds. And hopefully with your message and your deeds, they might glorify God on the day when he shows up, on the day of his visitation. So this we've touched on last week, right? We looked at Matthew, the Sermon on the Mount. You're supposed to do good works. You're supposed to put the salt words to it all so that you're clearly continuing to represent Christ. Or in the context here in verse 9 of 1 Peter, you are supposed to continue, right, to proclaim his excellencies. And the more we see the excellencies, the more we see our sin, and the more we point out the sin and call people to repentance, the more they're going to bristle at that. The more they bristle at that, keep living right, and hopefully one day they will come to faith in Christ, and they will glorify God along with us on the day Christ arrives. And that's important for us to see. This is our job. Just put it in these words, middle of verse 9, that you may proclaim the excellencies of the one who saved you, called you out of darkness into his marvelous light. I know it was hard for you to become a Christian because you had to grapple with your sin. And I know every non-Christian in your life, they're going to say, yeah, I may not be perfect, but they haven't yet grappled with their sin. And you've got to get them to grapple with their sin before you can ever provide the good news. This is why the false gospel of the 21st century in Western evangelical Christianity is simply saying to people, without any reference to their sin, hey, you need God because he'll make your life better. Do you know how demoralizing that is? It doesn't work. You can't just tell people, hey, wherever you're at, just let me give you a layer of Jesus and that'll make your life a little better. Number one, if they start reading the Bible, they start reading that Jesus says, no, it's going to make your life harder here. You're going to be aliens and strangers. In this world, you're going to have tribulation. They're going to say, I don't know what book he was reading, but it certainly wasn't this book because I'm reading it now saying it's going to be harder for me. We have to begin with the bad news. And if you begin with the bad news, you're going to have a lot of people saying not interested. And if they say not interested long enough, you could be demoralized. Let me just quote this little verse for you from Galatians chapter 6. Simple verse. Do not grow weary of doing good. One way or another, working on that thoughtfully, carefully, shrewdly, diplomatically, gently, respectfully, clearly. We want to do this. And as we do it, I don't want you to grow weary of doing it. Because in due season, do you know the rest of the verse? You will reap a harvest if you do not give up. I would hate for you sitting here today listening to another sermon about you standing up for Christ wherever you rub shoulders with non-Christians in this world, and for you to say, I've tried that, it doesn't work. I'm tired of being, you know, on that junior high basketball team and losing so badly. Oh yeah, we've made 4 points, but that's nothing. Look at how many people have rejected me. I'm not going to be rejected anymore. I'm going to sit the bench. It'd be bad for you to sit the bench and have Jesus quote a verse to you that's so simple you didn't even have to turn to it because you knew it. Don't grow weary of doing good, Galatians 6, 9. For in due season you will reap a harvest if you don't give up. It'd be terrible for you to stand before God and have him say you could have led 6 people in your office to Christ. You could have led three of your neighbors to Christ, but you gave up. You grew weary and gave up. Paul says, we got a ministry. We're not going to grow weary. We're not going to be discouraged. I understand it is hard. It may distress you that people don't believe the gospel. It may make you cry. It may make you just go crazy, like Romans 10, verse 1 and 2. I would do anything if I could to save these people. But don't be discouraged. You need to understand we got to keep taking the shot. We got to keep working on this. We cannot lose heart. If you lose heart, you'll stop. You'll give up. Your calling, it may not be full-time missionary, but you have a sphere of influence, one I could never get into. I'm going to go to your lunchroom this week at your office. I'm going to start preaching next to the refrigerator and the coffee pot. How's that going to go? You got security at your office? I'll be hauled out. But you could talk about what you did on Sunday. You could talk about what you read in the Bible that morning. You could share why Christ is so important to you. You could proclaim the excellencies of the one that called you out of darkness into light. And a lot of people say, I don't need that. It's good for you, not for me. Well, it is good for you because here's what you may not have understood. The universal problem of sin, and you are a sinner. Ah, you're an evildoer now. Well, just keep doing good. Don't give up. Keep sharing the message. Don't stop. Don't let rejection, don't let resistance wear you down. You got to reflect the light of Christ. You got to stay faithful in speaking the truth. Paul starts that way. It's a good way for us to start. We got a ministry by the mercy of God. We're not going to lose heart. Well, that's good. Persevering is good. But if you persevere long enough and you take the first part of this message to heart and you say, I know I'm going to get a lot of resistance, a lot of no's, a lot of people not believing the message, even though it makes perfect sense to me, it won't make sense to them because they're blind. We're going to get to that in verse 4. If you keep going, the next temptation you're going to deal with is found in verse 2. You're going to say, well, I can do a few things maybe to get my batting average up, just to mix some metaphors here. I can do a couple of things that'll, you know, give me a little better, you know, hit ratio here. 2 Corinthians chapter 4, verse 2. We have renounced disgraceful and underhanded ways. What are you talking about? What are those underhanded ways? Here it is. We refuse to practice cunning. So apparently I could be cunning. I could be manipulative. I could do something to try and get a win out of this by manipulating or to tamper with God's word. Oh, that's epidemic today. If I can just tamper with it, if I can just take a little bit of this and twist it a little bit. Paul says, we renounced all that. By the open statement of the truth. That's what we need. You want to go in and tap dance around why people need Christ because they need a more fulfilling life? That's called tampering with the truth. You know why your neighbor, you know why your coworker, you know why your adult children need Christ? Because they're sinners and they're going to have to pay the penalty of their sin in eternity if they do not embrace Christ. That's why. Not because, you know, your kids, they're going to be better kids if you become Christian. Well, they might. Maybe they won't become Christians and they'll hate you for being here. Maybe. Your skin's not going to clear up, not going to keep your hair from falling out, right? Christianity isn't going to guarantee you a better life. In this world, you have tribulation, but they desperately need the truth, an open statement of the truth, one in which they can say, at least this person is serious about the gospel. I've heard atheists say that. If I just found a Christian, right, who really believed what he says, maybe I'd listen to them. Now, I don't know. Who knows what they mean by that? But it would sure be great if Christians believe with a clear conscience what they're saying and in the sight of God. And we really hammered on that last time. We got to do all of this in the sight of God. God is the one we care about. We want to please him in all of this. In one way or another, it always comes back to twisting the truth, either by manipulating people or by amending and editing and redacting the message. Number two, let's put it this way. Renouncing that, we could put it negatively. Let's put it positive. We're going to resolve this morning, I trust, to never, number two, distort the truth. I'm never going to distort it. I'm not going to distort it by manipulating you, by changing the way we go about this. I'm not going to change the message itself. If I try to recruit people to the Stanford Junior High School basketball team, one of the reasons they don't want to join is because they're going to say this, you're a bunch of losers. And I can't argue with that. We lost a lot. They don't want to join this team. Paul, by the way, dealt with this in 1 Corinthians chapter 1 when he wrote to the Corinthians, said, I know everyone's calling you losers. And I know there's not many noble, not many celebrities here in Corinth that are following Christ. But it doesn't matter. We have the truth. Christ has become to us the righteousness, the wisdom of God. We're going to boast in the Lord. Everyone else boasting another thing, we're going to boast in the Lord. It doesn't matter what you think of us. You just need to realize there's a lot of reasons non-Christians in your world don't want to become a Christian. They don't want to become one of us. What do they see us as being? Well, if you really have a clear, non-distorted message of Christianity, they think, well, I don't want to become one of those. What am I going to be, anti-abortion now and like cisgender? What am I have to? What do I have to be? And you, oh, no, I just need to say yes to Jesus and pray a prayer. You know what? You can't prevent what comes after you become a Christian, and that is being taught to observe all that Christ commanded. And Christ was pretty clear about the immutable nature of male and female, pretty clear about marriage, even stuff that we've given up on, it seems, as a Christian culture for decades, stuff like once you're married, stay married, and what God ties together, don't let anybody separate, on into what it means to be married, on into what sexual ethics are, what the sanctity of life is about. I don't want to become some right winger. Listen, I don't care whether you call it right, left, middle, or backwards. If it's biblical, that's the message of the truth. And Christianity comes with a truckload of things that God says he loves. He loves righteousness. And righteousness has to be defined by him. So I know there's a lot of reasons non-Christians don't want to become Christians because they don't want to be here among us. They don't want to buy us and our values. But our values, if we're faithful, are just an open statement of truth. And truth is what God says is right. But you can't distort it. And I know we distort it for reasons we think are noble. We like these people. We don't want them to say no to Jesus. And if they really ask me about stuff like creation or abortion or marriage, I just don't want to, I don't want to blow the deal here by talking about that. And you become a car salesman. You become someone that just, you know, talks about undercoating and slapping the hood and look at this baby. And you got to stop. Give them the truth. If you and I were buddies and you said, I'm going to do a mid-career occupational change, I want to become a pharmacist, and you go off to study pharmacology, you get your degree and you get a job, you happen to get a job at the same place I get my my prescriptions. So you're working there at Rite Aid or Walgreens or wherever it is, and you realize, oh man, I just got a prescription called in from Pastor Mike's doctor, and here it is. And you read it and you go, wow, this is for a really bad disease. Pastor Mike's had a terrible disease. This disease could kill him. And then you see what my doctor has prescribed. And you look at it and you go, oh, this stuff just wrecks your body. I can't imagine Pastor Mike having to drink this stuff four times a day. This is really gross. I mean, it makes some people just throw up. It keeps people sick in bed. And I don't know. I don't want Pastor Mike to have to go through all that. So you sneak into the beverage aisle at Rite Aid and say, I'm gonna take this little elixir that Pastor Mike's doctor says he needs, and I'm gonna fill it 2/3 with Gatorade, because maybe that'll cut the bitterness of all this, or better yet, Hawaiian Punch. I'm gonna put some Hawaiian Punch in this, and make it palatable. And then the doctor says I'm supposed to print on the label. Got to take it 4 times a day, no matter what. Well, I got a sticker here in my drawer. It's a little happy face. I'm gonna put my little happy face right over that little instruction. And it'll say happy face times a day. And then I'm gonna take my pen out and I'm just gonna say, Pastor Mike, just take it whenever you feel like it. It's okay. And then I show up and you give me that. I wanna know how badly you hate me at that point. You say you love me. You say that's why you're giving me this. You say this because you don't want me to be sick and have my stomach feel bad. But you don't understand there's a bigger sickness that my doctor is trying to prevent. So you have to give me the medicine. It's not love. You're going to lose your job over this. You understand you can't do that. You answer ultimately here, at least in that arrangement, to the doctor. And here's the deal. We're the pharmacists in this little analogy. And the doctor is the great physician. And the great physician says, we got to first realize every patient that he's got a diagnosis that's terminal. It's called sin. And it needs to be dealt with by full and complete trust in Christ. And I need to give him this message, full strength. And he needs to ingest this. So I can't, out of quote unquote love for someone, change this. I can't amend it. I can't redact it. I can't do something with this that somehow makes it more palatable to someone simply because I love them. Because you know what you'll prove? You don't really love me. You love yourself. Let me show that to you. Let me prove it to you. Go with me to Acts chapter 20. And I just want to show you the reason we start to distort the truth is because we have ourselves in view. Look at verse 29 of Acts chapter 20. Paul's about to leave here, Ephesus. He's talking to the pastors in Ephesus, and he says to them, verse 29, I know that after my departure, fierce wolves will come in among you, not sparing the flock. Now, if I'm sitting there as a pastor listening to that, I'm thinking, whoa, We're going to know the minute that wolf tries to knock on our door. And he goes, no. Verse 30. And from among your own selves will arise men speaking. Now, here's what we're concerned about. Twisted things. Oh, it's got some truth in it. Still got a little medicine in it, but they twisted it to draw the disciples after them. Now, that's the real concern. And if you think I'm blowing that out of proportion, it's a contextual interpretation of them. They want followers. It's a lot like the churches of Galatia, where Paul says, really, they're making much of you, so you'll make much of them. It's really about them. And false doctrines usually are about the person giving the false doctrine. And when we start to amend the gospel or tell people, well, you can be a Christian and still be cool by the world standards and still believe the things the world tells you to believe. And we don't have to capitulate to everything, but just get this, sign up for this insurance for hell, and then you'll go to heaven with me. And you don't have to buy all of it. It's okay. Here's the deal. It's really about you that you would ever amend the truth, ever distort it. Paul makes this clear contextually. Let me prove this to you in verse 24. When he begins this whole discussion about him having clean hands, he starts with this. I don't account my life as any value or precious to myself. I'm not doing any of this for me. It doesn't matter about me. It's not about me. It's not about my reputation. Not about how much you like me. And I know this is hard at work in particular because you want to keep that job because you need an income. Well, I just wonder if God would have any special interest in you. I just wonder if you lost your job because of him. You're right. You're probably going to live under an underpass. That's probably what's next for you. Because God's going to go, oh, bummer, you lost your job standing up for me. I really think you need to stop worrying about the consequences of you. You need to say, I don't really care about me. I want to finish my course and the ministry I've received from the Lord to testify to the gospel of the grace of God. The Lord Jesus has given me a ministry. The Lord Jesus has given you a ministry. Your platform is different than my platform. I may be able to preach Christ in places you can't. You get to preach Christ where I can't. We all have our jobs as missionaries in South Orange County, California, and we all must do our job and care more about the job than we do about what people think of us. Verse 25, now behold, I know that none of you among whom I have gone about proclaiming the kingdom is going to see my face again. I'm leaving Ephesus. I'm not coming back. Therefore, I testify to you this day that I am innocent of the blood of all. Why? For I did not shrink from declaring to you, here it is, the whole counsel of God. Now, contrast the whole counsel of God in verse 27 with twisted things in verse 30. Compare verse 24, Paul's concern for himself, which he says, I really don't have any concern for myself. I care about the message. And now go to verse 30 and say, they want disciples to come after them. I want you to like me. Join my team. I'll tell you stuff you want to hear. I could definitely get a lot more people gathered together to sit under my teaching. All I'd have to do is change my teaching. I could really go all, I could probably rent a stadium. I mean, I don't know if I could go that far, but I could certainly say the things the world loves and get a whole different crowd in here and build a big cathedral if I just told people what they wanted to hear. But I'm supposed to not care about myself. I'm not supposed to care how big the church is. I'm not supposed to care whether or not you like me or not. I'm supposed to care about being faithful to finish the course. I got a job to do, and you've got a job to do in your office, in your family. And he says, I told you the truth. I didn't hold anything back. So he says, hey, just pay careful attention to yourselves, because you know there are going to be people that are going to come in, and sometimes they're going to come in from the outside. Sometimes they're going to rise up, verse 30, from the inside. But it's always going to be about themselves. Can't be about yourself. Never bend the truth and at least diagnose that so often we hold back because we care more about ourselves, even in the first point, in rejection. We don't want to be rejected anymore, so we're not going to share the message anymore. And sometimes we'll bend the truth or manipulate people because we think, well, at least they'll be with me if I can just twist things a little bit. Back to our passage. Now here, it really crescendos into these last two verses. Even if our gospel is veiled, and of course it is to many, so many that I might lose heart if I'm not careful, it's veiled to those who are perishing. These are people that are rejecting Christ, and they're going to perish, to use the word found in John 3:16. In their case, now here's the diagnosis. The God of this world, now the word God here, that should at least arrest you to say that's a pretty powerful word. Right, you got God on your business card, that's a big deal. Now, Satan has God on his business card. He just happens to be with a small g, at least in the convention of English, for you to understand that he's not the God of the universe, but he's certainly a God of this world. He's the prince of the power of the air. And you just got to know he has blinded the minds of the unbelievers to keep them from seeing the light of the gospel and the glory of Christ, who is the image of God. So it's not like this was a hard call to make, like the umpire. No, it's not like it was close. You'd have to be blind, literally, not to see this. And in fact, they are. And they are, not just because of self-imposed blindness. Of course, they're sinners. That's true. But now there's a whole nother spiritual dynamic force in all of this. What's the verb there? Pray. Now, why would I resort to praying at this point? Because when I see that my opponent is the God of this world, I'm thinking, you know, I may feel pretty good on a Sunday morning if I get a good breakfast, but I don't think I'm up to contending with the God of this world. Even Michael the Archangel, who I hope you wouldn't contend with, won't even contend with the God of this world. He says, the Lord rebuke you. All I can do is do what Michael did, and that is he prayed, right? He's calling out to the Lord. So I think we should call out to the Lord. And the context here, of course, is the conversion of blind eyes. Let's just put it this way. Number 3, pray for what only God can do. Because there's a bigger force than just me and someone else. If it were just me and you trying to convince you this kind of car is the best kind of car to drive, or this kind of whatever is the best thing, if we were just two individuals with no other forces involved, then I can really rely on my skills of persuasion. You may have shared the gospel with your kids 100 times. And in all that rejection, you might think, well, I need another apologetics course, or maybe there's some persuasion evangelism course that I can take. You know, it's really not about that. This is about you recognizing that the forces of conversion are much bigger than you or I could ever accomplish. Now, this is where everything starts to change in your perception. When we think about the fact that so many people disbelieve what we're trying to tell them, and when we proclaim the excellencies of him who called us, and they think, I'm not into any of that. Not if you're going to take it all literally. I'm not into that. I don't think that's excellent at all. You're going to call me a sinner? I'm going to call you evil. We have all this bad response. I just want us to recognize all we can ultimately do is do what God called us to do and pray. Go with me to Ephesians chapter 2. I know you know Ephesians 6, right? Starts in verse 10. We wrestle not against flesh and blood. It's ultimately about principalities and powers, these cosmic forces, the kinds of things going on in heavenly places that are affecting the thoughts of people and what they perceive and what they think is glorious and what they think is excellent and what they think is garbage and nuttiness and craziness. The forces in this world, and when it comes to our Christianity, he does what I tried to do in the first point ever so briefly, and that is, can you just think about you loving darkness as a non-Christian? Because at one time you did. If you sit here today as a Christian, you have to say at one time, you didn't slide into Christianity because your parents were Christians. Everybody has to go through the crisis of looking into the mirror of God's word and saying, I am a sinner. And you have to cry out to God with a penitent faith saying, have mercy on me, a sinner. Then you can go home justified. If you've never had that experience, you just think you're riding in the coattails of a good heritage and a good Christian family. Don't start with me when I ask you, how did you come to Christ? Well, I grew up in a Christian home. Well, that's a nice story. You might as well tell me the color of paint on the wall. It doesn't really matter what you grew up in. What matters is that you came to a place of full conviction, that the Holy Spirit convicted you of sin, righteousness, and judgment, and your eyes were open to the gospel. I want to know about that. Doesn't matter what kind of home you grew up in. The picture of conversion is a God thing. Look at this first line. He's saying, hey, Ephesian Christians, all the Christians that would read this letter, I want you to think back to the time you were a non-Christian. He says in verse 1 of chapter 2, you were dead in the trespasses and sins in which you once walked. Following the course of the world. Okay, that could be culture. No. Following the prince of the power of the air. Another way to say that, the God of this world, Satan. The spirit that is now, you want to really get creeped out? The spirit that is now at work in the sons of disobedience. Every non-Christian you know, this is the diagnosis. The spirit that is now at work in the sons of disobedience. They're disobeying God. The most fundamental disobedience is they won't trust in Christ. God so loved the world, he gave his only son. They should be trusting in Christ so they won't perish. They're disobeying that because they're following the course of the world, but it really follows after the prince of the power of the air, the spirit that's now at work in the sons of disobedience, among whom we all once lived. Think back to the time you didn't want to walk into the light, in the passions of our flesh, because that was more fun, carrying out the desires of the body and the mind. And we were by nature, where this whole path ends, we were children of wrath. Just like the rest of mankind, all of us are born sinful. But look at verse 4. Someone who had taken the persuasion course in evangelism came to you. Do you see that in verse 4? Highlight that. No, but God, being rich in mercy. Now that's what I'm supposed to cry out for. Why is it your non-Christian friends don't cry out for it? Because they're following the prince of the power of the air. That spirit is at work in them. But we got to call out for this mercy. And he's rich in mercy. You say, have mercy on me, a sinner, man. He's ready because of the great love with which he loved us, even when we were dead in our trespasses. Now look at the passive nature of this. Made us alive together with Christ. Now the last phrase, I know we often think of it isolated in a memory verse in verse 8. Here he ends that statement and all this first four verses with this: by grace you've been saved. Grace. This was not you finally waking up one day smart enough to spiritual things that you said, oh, aha, time for me to become a Christian today. Here is a picture of the gracious mercy of God, who now makes you alive together with Christ. By grace you've been saved. And he's raised us up with him and seated us in the heavenly places in Christ Jesus. He's made you a holy nation, made you a people for his own possession, a royal priesthood, right? This is great. I get all of that so that in the coming ages, you think you've seen grace? He might show the immeasurable riches of his grace and kindness toward us in Christ Jesus. You ain't seen nothing yet. That's what this passage is saying. It's going to be so good. He has a reprise of this theme that popped in the middle of verse 5. For by grace you've been saved. It's through faith. It's not of your own doing. It's the gift of God, not the result of works, so that no one may boast. This truth is so fundamental that it makes me get back to saying, if the only way my non-Christian friends are going to get saved is but God, the power of God, doing something bigger than what I could ever do. Oh, great. Well, then let's just, we never have to share our faith. Praise God. Remember, Jacob had two wives. Poor guy, had two wives. I mean, this was Adam and Eve. It wasn't Adam and Eve and Brenda and Susan and, you know, Linda. This was just Adam and Eve. That's how it was supposed to be. Now, God was very tolerant, putting up with a lot of the heroes in the Bible with multiple wives. But Jacob falls in love with the hot one, Rachel. And Dad says, you're not marrying the hot daughter without marrying the homely daughter. So you know how this whole thing, if you read this, this is Bible I'm teaching you right now. So Laban says, hey, you got to get the weak-eyed, you know, one here. Get Leah. You can get Rachel, but you got to work for her. Years. And it's beautiful. She loved her the 7 years. Feel like a day. It's just, oh. Now, you could write songs about all that. But in Genesis chapter 30, and I'll just read it so I don't get a single syllable wrong here. Genesis chapter 30, verse 1. When Rachel saw that she bore Jacob no children, she envied her sister. Okay, now this is just not good. Two wives is not good to start with. And she says to Jacob, give me children or I die. Well, there's some hormones involved in that statement right there, is there not? Like, what am I supposed to do with that? Give you children or I die. Now, Jacob has just the right response. Maybe a little less volume would have been good. He's angry. And he says in verse 2, Jacob's anger was kindled against Rachel. And he said, am I in the place of God, who's withheld from you the fruit of the womb? That's the right answer right there. Now, that implies a few things, right? Number one, this is the wife that he really loved, and he's doing his part. Now, I'm not God. I don't create the children, but I mean, I know I have a part in this, and I've been doing it. Unless you're Mary, right, this is what it takes, and I'm doing it. So don't blame me. Here's what you become. When you realize you're doing your part, there's nothing more you can do. God has to do this. God creates life, right? I mean, we're working really hard in labs to do what we can do. But still, right, you need these two gamuts. You've got to have the right environment. Everything's got to be a God thing. God is the author of life. So here's the deal. Here's what you become. When you do all that you can do and you know the rest of it is God, you pray. And I want you to pray. You better have a list of non-Christians that you rub shoulders with, and you ought to be praying. And you cannot neglect doing your part. God has not chosen seagulls or clouds or fire rings to proclaim the gospel to people. He's picked you. He's given you this ministry, and he tells you not to lose heart. Do your part and trust God for the outcome. And you cannot sit back and say, I need a power course. Pardon this analogy going really bad. Power, I need some kind of weird course. No, share the gospel. I just want you to say, I won't stop giving a plain, open-handed, forthright declaration of the truth, an open statement of the truth. I'm going to share the message of the gospel. I'm not going to be ashamed of it. And trust the fact that God is the one who gives life, not only biological life, but spiritual life. This is his domain. We do our part and we pray. One last passage. Let me turn you to this one. Acts 26. The Apostle Paul is telling his testimony. The second time he tells his testimony in the book of Acts, Luke, of course, gave the first accounting of it. So this is the third time his conversion story is discussed. This time he's before King Agrippa. And he tells the story here. If you drop down in the middle of this chapter, he gets kicked off the horse. He hears Christ's voice. And here's what Christ says in verse 16. Rise and stand on your feet, for I have appeared to you for this purpose, to appoint you as a servant and a witness to the things in which you have seen me and to those in which I will appear to you. I'm going to tell you things. I've told you things. I just want you to go and be a witness to that. We'll be witnesses in Jerusalem, Judea, and Samaria, the ends of the earth. This is interesting. This ties all the pieces together of our sermon here. Delivering you from your people and from the Gentiles. Why would I have to be delivered? I got a message. It's good news. Why would they reject me? Why would you have to protect me? Because they're going to reject you. They're going to kick you out of the synagogues. They're going to drive you out of town. They're going to throw rocks at you. To whom I'm sending you, though, it is your job. To do what? To open their eyes. Now, this is where you've got to understand both sides of this. Here, God puts him as the subject. I mean, at least grammatically, who's opening their eyes? Paul is. Just like I still claim, those are my kids and they were my fault. I did that, but I didn't do it. I know it's a God thing, but had it not been for Dad here, save Mary's example, without me, this wouldn't have happened. So we had three kids and those are my kids and I can trace that to me, but God has to do it. And a decade of infertility will help you understand that. And in this case, he says, yeah, I have no problem putting in the first person. Paul says, I become your father in the faith, he says to the Corinthians, right, through the gospel. Well, wait a minute, I thought God was the one doing this. Well, he is, but he uses you. And that's the great thing. Don't give up. Don't grow weary. You're going to reap if you don't quit. God is going to use you for this. But you got to understand, this is how he puts it. I have the great privilege of opening their eyes so that they may turn from darkness to light and the power of Satan to God. Even that phrase reminds us, well, I guess it's really not, you're not the power behind it all. You're just delivering the powerful message. The powerful message of God's word. To open their eyes so they may turn from darkness to light, from the power of Satan to God, that they may receive the forgiveness of sins and a place among those who are set apart, sanctified by faith in me. That's a great line. And I add that because it never should make you think that you can put your feet up on the desk and not talk about Christ. God uses you, and you've got to get involved and do your part. When that three blind mice came on the sound system of the stadiums, almost everybody, I think without fail, everybody was they familiar. This is an old, old nursery rhyme. How old? 500 years old. They have it in a 450-year-old, this first extant reference to it, as familiar nursery rhyme. So this was way in circulation by the time this book was written 450 years ago. 500 years ago, if you know your history, church history, you know there's some very important things going on called the Reformation. And the Reformation in England is really what many people believe back in the day was the reason for writing this, a satirical reference to three English martyrs, Latimer, Ridley, and Cranmer. These three men were all burned in Oxford Square, burned at the stake, and they were burned there because Bloody Mary, Queen Mary the First, that she was there trying to return England to Roman Catholicism. Well, there's one thing that those three English reformers knew for sure. The tampering of the word and trying to add to the message of the gospel is absolutely something they resolved to never do. And so they said, we're not going to do that. Now, Cranmer had a lot of pressure. And Cranmer actually renounced Protestantism at one point and then flipped on renounced his renouncement. But the first two to be burned at Oxford Square, and you should go there at the University of Oxford, and you can see the spot. Usually there's flowers. There's a piece of cobblestone, which usually is not paved over, in remembrance of these three English martyrs. That song, Three Blind Mice, they say, is a reference to those three martyrs, and they were pejoratively called blind. See how they run. And the farmer's wife, if you know the lyrics of Three Blind Mice, is the one who goes after them with the cleaver. And she did this with a stake, and it was a horrific way to die, you can only imagine. And here they were being called by the culture, 16th century English culture. You guys are blind. You guys are blind. You know what you're talking about. Just give in. Could you it didn't have to be this pure Bible stuff. Just can you just fall in line with Queen Mary and the powers that be? And they said no. And all three of them lost their lives there in Oxford because they said, we're not going to give in. We're not blind. The clarity of the gospel is clear, and we will stand courageously without tampering with it, without trying to manipulate people or double talk people. We're going to not lose heart, even if it costs us our lives. I hope that we will resolve to do the same in the 21st century. Because our American culture is doing the same thing. It may not be with a religious label. It's actually with a secular label telling us to sit down and be quiet. Keep your religion in the pews of your churches. But our call is to be evangelical Christians. And I need us to do our part to proclaim the message of Christ, who dies for us so that our sins might be forgiven. Dramatic story that I told. Well, it took place in 1555, October 16th, when the first two, Hugh Latimer and Nicholas Ridley, were burned at the stake. And they said something there that was recorded, at least published by John Fox in Fox's Book of Martyrs. But Hugh sees Nicholas and wants to encourage him. He says, take comfort, Master Ridley, he says. And then he uses this old phrase, play the man. You ever heard that phrase? If you study church history, you know, play the man, which is a clear reference to 1 Corinthians 16, verse 13, that calls us as Christians, men and women, both. This is a concept of strength and courage, right? Be men, right? Like, be manly. Man up, we might say in our day. And so Hugh says to Nick, hey, man up, take comfort, man up. He says, and imagine this, the crackling flames are at your feet, and you say to your buddy who's willing to stand up for the gospel, today we light a candle that by God's grace will never be extinguished in England. Now, it's waning in England, I'll give you that. But I've been to England, London, many times, preached the gospel there, fellowshipped with other Christians on non-preaching stints, and just visited with people studying God's word and just getting great strength from Christians. I mean, the Protestant gospel, the truth of biblical Christianity is still there. And that was a great way to view it. We are investing in the future. Even when you suffer for righteousness' sake, for standing up for truth, it invests in the future. And we want to be willing to have the courage of a Ridley and a Latimer and say, we'll be strong and courageous. Not asking you to be obnoxious. I want you to be respectful, gentle, but clear, because the Bible's clear and we can't muddy the waters. God, we know, as 1 Peter 5 says, our brothers around the world certainly suffer hardship. And we must say, frankly, a lot more difficult in so many places than we have here. But we want to be strong. We want to be courageous. We want to be strengthened. We want to, as Latimer said, we want to play the man. We want to do what it takes to be a strong and courageous Christian in our generation. So give us what we need, please. And just for the sake of your kingdom, may you give us a few points on the scoreboard, so to speak. We know there'll be a lot of unbelief, but may you please bring this church into the joyful experience of more new life, more people coming to faith in Christ. So God, we commit this task to you. It's ultimately your work, but we pray that you'd make us fruitful in it. In Jesus' name, amen.
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Matthew West on Pilgrim Radio just sang Back to Jesus. Annalisa Morgeson here. Thank you so much for hanging out with me on this September afternoon. In this hour, Strength for the Journey is coming from Finding Favor. We Are Messengers and Pat Barrett. Coming up next, it's John 3:16 inspired God So Loved from We the Kingdom.

You've just heard Hope Darst sing about the hope of Jesus, a hope that never fails. And on this date in 1877, that hope was being carried into the streets of Chicago, Illinois. On September 15th, Pacific Garden Mission opened its doors on South Clark Street, which began what became one of America's great rescue ministries. It offered food, shelter, and most importantly, the gospel to people in desperate need. Then in 1950, that message reached the airwaves through Unshackled, which was a radio program sharing true stories of lives transformed by Jesus. And today, both Pacific Garden Mission and Unshackled continue their kingdom work. Getting you back to music on The Pilgrim with questions from Samantha Ebert. Twirling.

0: It's Tuesday, and we have a series titled To the Ends of the Earth, the Book of Acts, with Philip Miller.
1: So where did Paul find the courage to face the fire? What kept him going when he knew it was going to hurt? How did he endure when God called him to do these hard things? Paul knew that God would be with him through it all, no matter what, and that God was working even in these hard things for his good and God's glory. And so he says, let the will of the Lord be done.
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Here's some truth for life from Alistair Begg's Daily Devotional. Esther 6, verses 6 and 10 says, "So Haman came in, and the king said to him, 'What should be done to the man whom the king delights to honor?' And Haman said to himself, 'Whom would the king delight to honor more than me?' Then the king said to Haman, 'Hurry, take the robes and the horse, as you have said, and do so to Mordecai the Jew, who sits at the king's gate. Leave out nothing that you have mentioned.'" Here is one of the Bible's great jaw-dropping moments. Haman was a proud and presumptuous man, and this led him to make a huge miscalculation. His assumption, upon hearing that there was a man whom the king delights to honor, was to assume that he must be that man. So he outlined a plan for exaltation involving royal robes, a royal horse, a crown, and public praise, with no one in mind other than himself. We can imagine Haman's heart swelling as he heard the king say to him, "Hurry, take the robes and the horse as you have said." And then he heard, "And do so to Mordecai the Jew." How that name must have struck Haman's heart when he heard it. Haman had set out that day to hang Mordecai, and now he was being told to parade the man through the public square, announcing the king's generous reward for the one person Haman most despised. What a picture! What a performance! By contrast, the humility and normality of Mordecai's existence is established in just a single sentence. "Then Mordecai returned to the king's gate." Mordecai didn't blow his trumpet as Haman had done when he came from Queen Esther's first banquet. Though he was paraded through the town, an unsought exaltation, an unsought ride on the king's horse, he just went back and sat down where he had always sat. There's something compelling about humble faithfulness, doing what we do, day in and day out, not in the hope of praise, but because it is the right thing to do. It doesn't seem like much at the time. Yet often, when children and grandchildren reflect on the lives of their faithful parents and grandparents, they say things like, "She always did this. He always sat there. This is when she always prayed." Or, "This is where his Bible always was." Mordecai did what was right because it was right, not because he wanted to be recognized and exalted. Today, let it be enough that you do what is right in God's eyes, whether you're honored by those around you, as Mordecai was, or you're quickly forgotten, like so many faithful believers throughout history. One day, all the scales will be reset, and honor will be given where honor is due. In the meantime, set aside any prideful endeavor for distinction and continue in the normality of your daily routine with faithfulness and humility. From Alistair Begg's book, Truth for Life, Volume 2, on Pilgrim Radio.

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And now a news report from Carson City, Nevada. The Brewery Arts Center, or BAC, plans to paint 15 more murals around Carson City during this week's Mural and Music Festival. During the festival's first 3 years, artists painted 73 murals throughout Carson, almost a scavenger hunt to find them all. Executive Director Spike McGuire encourages art admirers to get out into the streets during the day and catch the muralists in action. For the first time, the BAC is hosting a workshop for the community to help paint a mural that will be incorporated into Jochen and Lara's work. One of the main components of the murals around town is the homage paid to the area's history and heritage. McGuire told the Nevada Appeal that some pieces have a lot of research in them to highlight the amazing stories of the capital city. Honoring that spirit, the BAC will redo the mural of the Millard family on its building, one of the first murals in town. "We still have descendants of the Brewers. Check it out all the time," McGuire said. And that's what we know. If your church or nonprofit has an upcoming event, we want to hear about it. And if there's an issue you'd like discussed, or if you have comments about Pilgrim Radio's programming, please connect with us over Instagram or Facebook. 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